0: It's 9 p.m. in Texas City, Texas. And 19-year-old Stevie Green was waiting for a friend to drive her home from work. But the friend never showed up.
1: I'm in a ticked-off mood because he left me hanging. Christmas was coming around the corner. I thought about taking a taxi, but then I was like, no, I want to save the money so we can have a better Christmas.
0: So Stevie decided to walk home, which was about a mile away. Suddenly, she heard someone running up behind her.
1: The footsteps just stopped. The knife was in my back. I didn't want to die. I was willing to do anything that this man was going to ask me to do.
0: He said he'd stab her if she didn't take off her clothes.
1: As he raped me, I just kept thinking in my head, just saying the Lord's Prayer. The more I said it, the more angry he got.
0: Afterwards, still holding the knife, he told her to get up.
1: They told me to turn around and to have my back to him. And when I stood up, something in me just told me to run, and I grabbed my shoe and I booked into the middle of the street, screaming at the top of my lungs.
0: Stevie was traumatized, in shock, but lucky to be alive.
2: It was very difficult for Stevie to look at him and get a good description, other than some general build, general height, and things of that nature.
1: The whole time he kept telling me, don't look at my face, don't look at my face.
0: Stevie described her assailant as an African-American wearing a hooded sweatshirt that concealed his face, but nothing more.
3: It was somewhat shocking that it did happen at 9:15 at night, walking home on a street that I've walked, my kids have walked, and I would trust them to this day to walk down that street.
0: No clues to the rapist's identity were left at the scene. However, a rape test kit produced his DNA profile. Unfortunately, that DNA profile did not match any of the DNA profiles in the statewide database of known criminal offenders. Police checked files for known sexual offenders living near the crime scene. One stood out. Kenneth Ray Johnson had just moved to Texas City after serving 25 years for rape.
3: He was really a good suspect because he was new to the area. He didn't want to cooperate at first, but then he did. He had several alibis, if I'm not mistaken.
0: Johnson denied any involvement. Since he was on parole, he was wearing an ankle bracelet that tracked his movement using GPS technology. It showed Johnson was at home at the time of the rape, and his DNA did not match the DNA of the rapist.
1: I never questioned that he would be found. I knew that he was going to pay for what he did one way or another.
0: But would he be caught before he could strike again?

0: Extra Sunday at 8 on Discovery.
1: With no one in custody for Stevie Green's rape, investigators feared he would strike again.
2: As the investigation went into the fifth week and we heard nothing more about any suspects being arrested or charged or identified, it became an idea that maybe this was going to be an unsolved crime.
1: Then, 5 weeks later, 15-year-old Vanessa Rocha and her 16-year-old boyfriend were in a secluded area of Goddard Park in downtown Texas City.
3: We went out there on many occasions and never had anything to worry about.
1: A man walked rapidly toward the young couple.
3: We looked up and we saw a man standing there with a devil mask on with a gun. He told my boyfriend to turn, not to look at him.
1: The man held a gun to Vanessa's boyfriend and ordered her to undress.
3: He was calling me every name in the book, cussing me out. At one point, he started to choke me. I couldn't breathe. I was just gasping for air until he finally stopped.
1: After the sexual assault, he told Vanessa's boyfriend to remove all of his clothes.
3: I was terrified. I really thought he was going to kill us. I don't even know how to explain it. You can't explain something like that.
1: He demanded the keys to the couple's car, then made his getaway.
3: And he told us not to get up until we heard him start the car.
1: Unfortunately, because of the mask, neither of the teenagers was able to provide a detailed description.
3: He was covered up from head to toe. What caught my attention was his mask that he was wearing. It was the devil. When we're teenagers, we don't think anything's going to happen to us until it happens.
1: The assault was similar to the Stevie Green case, except Vanessa Roach's case was more brazen.
4: I have never read about or talked to anyone that had worked a case where two people were abducted and totally controlled, stripped down in front of each other, with a girl being sexually assaulted.
5: Very seldom do you have an attack take place with a witness present. Attackers in most sexual assaults don't want any other witnesses.
1: A rape test kit collected biological evidence, and the result showed it was the same perpetrator in both cases. The next morning, investigators found the teenager's car just a few blocks from where Vanessa was assaulted.
4: We realized he didn't keep the car long. And at that point, we really started focusing in that he did live in that area, and that was his area of comfort where he was acting from, to give him an easy route to get home, wherever that was.
1: Unfortunately, police found no foreign fingerprints or other trace evidence inside the car. The very next night, two women were walking home from a nightclub around 2 a.m. when they were approached by a masked man brandishing a pistol.
4: They were both abducted at gunpoint. He took them to a secluded area behind the school in like a little cul-de-sac. One suspect taking two into control and totally humiliating one in front of the other.
1: He sexually assaulted one of the women, but not the other.
5: Again, a brutal sexual assault took place. Very brazen, very cocky in the presence of the witness who was there.
1: Both women described a young black male. All they could see was his eyes and mouth. But they noticed something distinctive. The assailant had a gold front tooth. Police finally had something besides his DNA profile that might identify him.

0: Detectives, new series, Sunday at 10 on TLC.
1: In the oil refinery town of Texas City, Texas, three rapes within 5 weeks of each other had some striking similarities. The rapist used masks or clothing to cover his face. It appeared he didn't know any of his victims before he attacked them. His rapes all happened within a radius of 2 miles. And most alarming, the crime showed an unmistakable arrogance.
2: It indicates a very strong-willed, angry, cocky, arrogant individual who wants to play games with the police, thinks he's better than the system and can beat the system. And it's a game for him.
1: A DNA test was conducted on rape kits from every similar crime.
3: I was able to look at these three cases and say, yes, this was the same person that was in the sperm fraction of all these extractions.
1: Police had a serial rapist on their hands and worried about what he would do next.
2: We were all concerned about the escalation of these offenses. Oftentimes, a serial rapist will turn into a serial killer or injure their victims much more severely than he was injuring his victims. So we were very concerned about it.
1: The only clue to the rapist's identity was a description by a witness that he had a gold front tooth. Investigators scoured files for people in the area who fit this description, and one did. Chad Price, a 29-year-old construction worker.
4: Chad Price was a father, married, seemed to be actively participating with his wife and children in different things in the community. He had developed a reputation in the community of being just that bold, taunting, in-your-face, catch-me-if-you-can type of guy.
1: Price had never been arrested, but had been a suspect in a series of robberies a year earlier. The robberies were unique because the perpetrator would call reporters to brag about his crimes.
5: Sometimes he would call and say he was going to rob a building, and sometimes he would call and threaten the lives of the reporters. During one particular attack, actually called the police department and started telling them that he was watching them actually investigate the crime.
1: The audacity of the robberies mirrored the audacity of the rapes. Police brought Chad in for questioning.
4: We didn't felt we had enough to get a search warrant for his DNA, for his blood, and that he understood that name. There was nothing concrete to connect him to any of the sexual assaults. And he basically denied everything.
1: Price also refused to provide his DNA. Detective Getchus wanted to get Price's DNA legally without him knowing it.
4: I have learned from TV shows like Forensic Files that you can obtain a DNA sample from a Coke can or a cigarette butt, and it's lawfully obtained.
1: During Chad Price's interrogation, Detective Getchus offered him a can of soda.
4: We got through with the interview. Chad had not finished the Mountain Dew. I had an empty trash liner in the trash can, new, and he was going to throw it out. I said, no, don't spill it. Don't get it all over there. It'll leak out.
1: Investigators knew they had to drain the soda by making a hole in the bottom of the can.
3: That's probably the best thing to do, is to go ahead and drain the can so that there's no chance that anything that spills out of that can could possibly affect that DNA that's on the mouth of the can.
1: Then, DNA testing could begin. The very next day, before the DNA results were in, there was another rape 10 miles away. A 17-year-old girl and her 22-year-old boyfriend were parked at the Dickinson Bayou boat ramp when they encountered trouble.
2: Two people were present, girlfriend and a boyfriend, and out of nowhere came the assailant, opened the door, produced a gun, had them removed from the pickup truck, and then the terror began.
1: The man sexually assaulted the girl at gunpoint while her boyfriend stood by helplessly. Investigators were convinced this was the work of Chad Price. At the DNA lab, Christy Wimsatt swabbed the opening of the Mountain Dew can with a sterile swab. a DNA profile was produced, and it matched the DNA from all of the rape cases.
3: I called Texas City Police Department to let them know that this was the guy that drank out of this can, was the guy that was committing these rapes in that area.
1: On September 12, 2000, Chad Price was arrested and charged with the crimes.
2: They cut a search warrant for a storage shed where Price had items. They found a duffel bag, and in the duffel bag they found some tremendous evidence that supported all of the other evidence in the case, including the DNA. Everything from ski masks to the Halloween mask of the devil to a gun.
1: Despite the evidence, Price continued to deny any involvement, and he insisted that the DNA test on the soda can was falsified.
5: He told me that he was not the rapist, that the Mountain Dew can never touched his lips, so therefore the police did not have his DNA, and that he was going to be required to take another blood sample, and that when the results of that blood sample were made available, it would show that his DNA was not at any of the crime scenes.
1: In a shocking development, Chad Price turned out to be right. When Price was arrested, a sample of his blood was collected and sent to an independent lab for DNA testing. This time, his DNA did not match the biological evidence from the victims.
4: I couldn't believe that we had the wrong person and that all the testing we had done had been wrong. And I wanted to, if it wasn't him, let's get him out of jail, no matter what I thought of him.
1: But what went wrong? Investigators were determined to find out.

0: Ask your doctor about Nurtec ODT.
1: A DNA test conducted by Texas law enforcement indicated Chad Price was the serial rapist terrorizing Texas City, Texas. But his defense attorney insisted on an independent DNA test. And when a private lab performed their test, it showed Chad Price wasn't the rapist. Prosecutors couldn't believe they had the wrong man. The blood sample for the independent lab had been drawn from Price while he was in custody at the Galveston County Jail. A technician went into the prison, checked his identification, took his blood, then wrote the inmate's name on the vial containing his blood.
2: When samples are taken, there is a fingerprint that goes with the vial of the sample of blood. The individual who gave this blood obviously put their fingerprint on this vial.
1: So prison officials compared the print on Chad Price's blood vial to Chad Price's fingerprint.
3: The expert said, that's not Chad Price's fingerprint on the vial. Great. The next step, whose fingerprint is it?
1: The unknown print was run through APHIS, or the Automated Fingerprint Identification System, and there was a hit. The print belonged to 36-year-old Derek Perry.
2: Derek Perry was another inmate being detained or held in the Galveston County Jail on unrelated charges. He was in the same pod as Chad Price, and in each pod there must be 50 or 60 inmates.
1: Two jailhouse informants told prison officials how Chad Price switched the DNA samples.
2: They admitted to me that they witnessed and have personal knowledge of the conspiracy between Chad Price and Derek Perry to switch armbands for the blood sample.
3: The medical staff does not look at faces. They don't know Chad Price from Derek Perry. They call the name Chad Price. Instead of Chad Price standing up and walking forward to give blood, it was Derek Perry who came forward.
1: Another DNA test confirmed what investigators had long suspected. The DNA from their rape cases was from Chad Price. He was just as brazen in the rapes as he was in his attempt to get away with them.
4: I think Chad Price believes he can beat anything the system will give him, and that he is smarter than we are, and just anything is the limit for him.
1: On May 24th, 2001, a jury took just 2 hours to find Chad Price guilty of aggravated rape, kidnapping, and robbery for the attack on Stevie Green. He was indicted on the other rapes, and the jury was informed of his involvement during the penalty phase. They sentenced Price to life in prison plus 60 years.
5: He got a life sentence, and I found that to be surprising because I really thought he might get the death penalty.
6: I was just ecstatic, knowing that he was going to be there just for life. I mean, I can't even explain the way I felt. You know, just I don't have to see this man. I don't have to worry about this man ever coming for me.
7: I'd love for him to admit it. That was the only thing out of the whole trial that I think that's why I felt so robbed. It was because I wanted him to admit it. I wanted him to say, yes, I did this.
1: Derek Perry, who was due to be released from prison the day after he switched wristbands with Price, was charged with fabricating evidence and got an additional 5 years in prison. The Galveston County Jail has since changed its procedures for drawing blood. But the lesson for investigators and for Chad Price was that criminals may lie, but forensic technology doesn't.
8: Without that Mountain Dew can to link him to these sexual assault cases, they might not have ever been able to get a warrant to get the actual known sample to compare to these sexual assault cases. So I would say the DNA was key in this case.
3: We take a lot of pride in putting a person like Chad Price behind bars. It's nice to get someone who is that arrogant and that cocky and that brazen behind bars as quickly as possible.
4: Chad Price thinks he can beat whatever the system has to present. technology is foolproof given the best circumstances. We had those best circumstances.
1: Up next, an apartment complex is the site of a brutal murder.
9: She was stabbed multiple times. It looked like it was sexually motivated.
10: How could someone do that? Why would someone do that?
1: Police find a clue next to the body.
11: During that struggle is when the button came off and fell to the ground.
1: But who killed her?
12: It was a sex crime, but that didn't limit it just to men.
1: A jealous lover, an exotic dancer, an ex-husband, all had a possible motive, and the button held the key. ...35-year-old Julianne Braun worked as a consumer loan officer in Fresno, California, helping people get car loans and mortgages. But that wasn't the only way she assisted others.
13: If someone was hitchhiking down the road with a can in their hand for gas, she'd go, Mom, let's stop and pick them up. And I said, Julie, are you crazy? And I used to tell her, you know, to just be careful.
10: She was always positive. She never yelled at anybody. If you didn't get along with her, then there was something wrong with you because she was the nicest person in the whole world.
1: Julie was always punctual. So when she didn't show up for work one Monday morning, it was cause for alarm.
13: Julie's boss called and said she didn't come to work and she didn't call in. And I just started shaking. I knew there was something wrong because Julie was not that kind of a person.
1: Julie's mother went over to her daughter's apartment and found her body just inside the door. She had been stabbed to death.
13: When my daughter died, it was like someone took a piece of my heart. Julie was my whole life.
1: The medical examiner estimated that Julie was murdered the night before her body was discovered. She had been stabbed 37 times. It appeared to be a sexually motivated crime, but oddly, there was no sexual assault.
12: She was in her underwear, and there was just a massive amount of blood under her, around her. It was obvious that there was a significant amount of physical damage to her body.
1: Fortunately, Julie's two children weren't home when the crime occurred. They were with Julie's ex-husband. Robbery wasn't a motive. Julie's purse, with money and credit cards still inside, lay untouched on the kitchen counter. A possible murder weapon, a 4-inch steak knife, was in the kitchen sink, but it was clean. There were no signs of forced entry. Was it possible Julie knew her killer?
12: Everything pointed to whoever came in that apartment, came in non-violently, was allowed in. It wasn't something where they had forced their way in and attacked Julie.
1: Police found some bloody shoe prints at the scene, one on Julie's body.
12: When I saw that footprint, that told me an awful lot about who I was looking for. He showed exactly what he thought about what he did by just pushing her aside like she was nothing more than a piece of meat.
1: Unfortunately, none of the shoe impressions could be used as evidence.
11: With carpet, you can't tell the pattern of the shoe, but you could tell the form of a shoe print in the blood itself.
1: In a search for suspects, Julie's apartment managers told police an unusual story. 3 nights before the murder, the manager's wife was taking her nightly walk around the apartment grounds. A new tenant, a young man she barely knew, told her there was a broken window at the end of his hallway and he asked her to check it out.
11: It's down a dark walkway. He's persistent over and over. He asks her, come over here and take a look at it. Come over and take a look at it. She wants nothing to do with it. The manager's wife told that person that she would notify her husband.
1: The next day, she checked. There was no broken window.
12: For whatever reason that person had, that person wanted to take the apartment manager's wife into a very dark, very secluded area of that apartment complex, and that raised a huge flag for us. We wanted to talk to that person.
1: Coincidentally, the tenant was Julie's next-door neighbor.

0: and Mondays at 9 on TNT.
1: In a haunting irony, Julianne Braun chose her apartment complex because of its safety features.
2: She specifically rented that place because of the security. They had security gate. You couldn't get in without a key to get, you know, the slide key to get in. And it was really a nice place.
1: The apartment manager's wife told police to question Julie's next-door neighbor, a new tenant, 23-year-old Jeremy Overstreet. Jeremy lived with an exotic dancer named Holly Doyle. They met at the strip club where she worked. Overstreet was unemployed, and Holly said she found him articulate and attractive.
3: She was kind-hearted, you know, felt sorry for him, you know, things of that nature.
1: When questioned by police, Holly said Overstreet was home on the night Julie was murdered, and she saw no blood on his shirt when he came in.
4: There were witnesses, people that had been over at Holly's apartment. He had gone back to the apartment instead of doing what he normally did, which was sit down, have some drinks, and continue to talk. Went straight to a room, told people not to disturb him. He was tired.
1: A background check revealed Overstreet had a criminal record.
4: Jeremy had just been paroled. He had been incarcerated for a previous rape.
1: But Overstreet violated the terms of his parole by moving to Fresno. Holly said Overstreet took off when he saw all the police around the apartment complex investigating Julie's murder.
4: That by itself would have gotten him picked up by the first officer that found him.
1: As police searched for Overstreet, another suspect emerged.
2: I had no idea who would hurt my daughter. My first thought was her ex-husband.
1: Investigators learned that Julie's ex-husband, John Braun, did something on the night of Julie's murder that he'd never
4: have some drinks and continue to talk. Went straight to a room, told people not to disturb him. He was tired.
1: A background check revealed Overstreet had a criminal record.
4: Jeremy had just been paroled. He had been incarcerated for a previous rape.
1: But Overstreet violated the terms of his parole by moving to Fresno. Holly said Overstreet took off when he saw all the police around the apartment complex investigating Julie's murder.
4: That by itself would have gotten him picked up by the first officer that found him.
1: As police searched for Overstreet, another suspect emerged.
2: I had no idea who would hurt my daughter. My first thought was her ex-husband.
1: Investigators learned that Julie's ex-husband, John Braun, did something on the night of Julie's murder that he'd never done before. He didn't bring the children home to Julie's apartment as he had always done. He said there'd been a change of plan.
2: It was strange because he always took the boys home at 6 o'clock. That night, they had gotten back from the lake too late.
5: I'm sure I was the first one they wanted to talk to. We're wondering, why were you late? Were you circling around? Did you come in and leave the boys somewhere? You know, why this night are you late?
1: In addition, police learned that John Bronkard.
4: Jeremy had just been paroled. He had been incarcerated for a previous rape.
1: But Overstreet violated the terms of his parole by moving to Fresno. Holly said Overstreet took off when he saw all the police around the apartment complex investigating Julie's murder.
4: That by itself would have gotten him picked up by the first officer that found him.
1: As police searched for Overstreet, another suspect emerged.
2: I had no idea who would hurt my daughter. My first thought was her ex-husband.
1: Investigators learned that Julie's ex-husband, John Braun, did something on the night of Julie's murder that he'd never done before. He didn't bring the children home to Julie's apartment as he had always done. He said there'd been a change of plan.
2: It was strange because he always took the boys home at 6 o'clock. That night, they had gotten back from the lake too late.
5: I'm sure I was the first one they wanted to talk to. We're wondering, why were you late? Were you circling around? Did you come in and leave the boys somewhere? you know, why this night are you late?
1: In addition, police learned that John Braun was a few thousand dollars behind in child support payments. Could this have been a motive for murder? With no signs of forced entry into Julie's apartment, John was certainly someone Julie would have allowed in.
3: When we have a homicide investigation, we look at everybody. Everybody could be and is a potential suspect.
4: Anytime you're having a divorce situation where kids are involved, and one half of that equation is getting on with life and getting into a new relationship, that gets volatile. And John Braun was moving forward. He was dating someone. It was getting serious.
1: In fact, John's new girlfriend, Brenda Stanton, was another person police wanted to talk to. Julie would also have allowed Brenda into her apartment.
4: There's nothing to say that it couldn't have been a female suspect that went in and did that.
1: Brenda, a 32-year-old school teacher, had no criminal record. But 3 days before Julie's murder, Brenda and Julie got into a fight. Apparently, Brenda believed that Julie was trying to get back together with her ex-husband.
2: We used to call his girlfriend Elvira. And she said Elvira and her got into an argument, and John and her had gotten into an argument, and it was just one big mess.
5: Go question her, too. We'll question everyone. I wanted to make sure that whoever did this got caught.
1: Then, investigators found an important piece of evidence in Julie's apartment.
3: About 18 inches to 2 feet west of where her head lay, I noticed a button, and it was just there on the carpet.
1: The logo on the button, Eddie Bauer, 1920, was clearly visible. Strands of thread were hanging from the button, indicating it had been torn from her shirt. The button did not come from Julie's clothes or any of the blouses in her closet.
4: That didn't just fall from somebody who might have visited her the day before. That was something that the killer left behind.

0: $50 of free credit and your first win guaranteed.
1: According to the Eddie Bauer Company, the button found at Julianne Braun's crime scene could have come from a woman's blouse or a man's shirt. When questioned by police, Julie's ex-husband John Braun and his new girlfriend Brenda Stanton both denied owning an Eddie Bauer shirt.
2: We had to find out who it belonged to, where it came from. We had to find a specific tie to this button, why it's there.
1: Then, Julie's mother remembered something that Julie said to her on the phone the night she was killed.
3: I'll remember that day forever. She says, "Mom, let me call you back. I'm helping a neighbor right now."
1: If that neighbor were Jeremy Overstreet, it could account for the lack of forced entry. So the search for Overstreet took on a new significance. When questioned, Overstreet's girlfriend, Holly Doyle, said she bought Overstreet 4 shirts, and one of them was missing.
2: She described it as a green, tan, and a red plaid short-sleeve shirt.
1: Holly bought the shirt at an Eddie Bauer store just a few miles away.
2: She immediately went to the men's department, a particular clothing section. She looked around, said, "This is it." She picked it out of all the other shirts that were, "This is the one I bought him. This is the one that's missing." And I asked her, "Are you sure about this?" She said, "Yes, I'm sure."
1: The buttons on this shirt appeared to be identical to the button found at the crime scene.
2: Everything was kind of falling into place. Everything was going in the direction that we needed to go in order to solve this case.
1: Police scoured the inside of Julie's apartment for any signs of forensic evidence that would link Overstreet to the crime. Unfortunately, they couldn't find any. They also couldn't find Jeremy Overstreet.
4: You could tell by looking at Ben, and I'm sure he could tell by looking at me, that our stress level was about at 100%.
1: 1 week later, because of his credit card activity, police found Overstreet in a San Jose hotel 150 miles west of Fresno. Police had nothing concrete to tie him to Julie's murder, but were still able to arrest him.
2: We had him in custody for parole violation, but nothing else. We had time on our side to work the Julie Braun case 100%.
1: In his wallet, Overstreet had one of Julie Braun's business cards.

0: free at 4patriots.com before this deal is gone.
1: The prime suspect in Julianne Braun's murder was her next-door neighbor, Jeremy Overstreet, who had a previous conviction for rape and robbery. Investigators didn't find Overstreet's blood in Julie's apartment, despite the fact that he had a recent wound on his right hand. So investigators decided to look for evidence in Overstreet's apartment.
2: We did notice some items of clothing that belonged to Mr. Overstreet. Those were taken as evidence. But none of them were the clothing that we were looking for.
1: But with so much blood at the crime scene, investigators paid particular attention to anything that resembled blood in Overstreet's apartment.
2: We observed these small brownish-colored specks, one on the bathroom door and a couple on the cabinet below the sink and one across on the opposite wall.
1: A phenolphthalein test showed it was human blood.
3: We can work with very, very small amounts of DNA. I've always said that if it's sort of pin-sized, I can see it, then I can get a profile.
1: But scientists didn't find just one DNA profile. They found a mixture of two female donors. One was from Holly Doyle, which made sense because she also lived in the apartment.
3: Which could have been simply from her touching the door.
1: The other was compared to Julie Braun's DNA.
3: The DNA that I extracted and typed from the bathroom door, in my opinion, came from Julie Braun. I have no doubt about that whatsoever.
4: It was a home run, if there ever was a home run.
1: In fact, the odds were 1 in 2.3 trillion that it was anyone but Julie Braun.
5: There's only one way her blood got into his bathroom, and that was because he was at the scene at the time.
1: Jeremy Overstreet admitted being inside Julie's apartment. He said,

0: She was giving him advice on how to get a car loan since she worked in the finance field.
1: An unbelievable story. You know, you have no job, but you're going to go talk to this person who's in charge of financing to get financing for a car. Let's be real here.
0: Overstreet denied any involvement in her murder, but he couldn't explain the blood. In July of 1999, Jeremy Overstreet was charged with first-degree murder and attempted rape.
2: He gave her the same choice that he gave his victim from Southern California. You can either have sex with me or you can die. The choice is yours.
0: Prosecutors believe Overstreet was hunting for victims and that the apartment manager's wife may have been a target. Fortunately for her, she didn't take the bait. 3 nights later, prosecutors say Overstreet conned his way into Julie's apartment with a story about financing a car. At 7:30 p.m., Julie's mother called the apartment, and that's when Julie told her mother that she had company, one of her neighbors. At some point, Overstreet grabbed a steak knife and ordered her to undress. Instead, Julie tried to get to the front door. There was a fight, and she ripped the button from his shirt. Overstreet was much bigger than Julie, and without a weapon, she had no chance. He stabbed her repeatedly, spattering himself with her blood. He washed some of it off in the kitchen, then grabbed one of her business cards as a trophy. He then went back to his own apartment to clean up, and some of Julie's blood landed on the door. This cross-transfer of Julie's blood and a button from a shirt like one Overstreet owned led to only one conclusion. Jeremy Overstreet was the killer. On March 1st, 2003, Jeremy Overstreet was convicted of first-degree murder, attempted rape, and burglary. At his sentencing, Julie's family had some words for her killer.
3: I hate you, but I'm not going to let that take control of me. Because I'm not that kind of person. I'm stronger than you, and my mother was stronger than you. You know it.
0: A button and a speck of blood told the story. A jury heard it and sentenced Jeremy Overstreet to 2 life sentences with no possibility of parole.
2: This guy isn't, pardon my French, but an evil bastard, and I'm relieved he's going to go to prison for the rest of his life. You can try as hard as you want to cover all your bases, but with forensics and what it's becoming on a day-to-day basis, you better be awful damn good to get rid of everything, because that little speck of blood was Julie's blood, and I could prove it.
1: They always say that God works in mysterious ways. I believe that the button was put there, was left there, for us to find and for us to continue our investigation and led us in the right direction.
0: Up next, a young woman has car trouble and disappears.
4: A gentleman in a van pulled up and offered his assistance.
0: Eyewitnesses give differing accounts of what happened.
5: It is frustrating when witnesses tell us variations that don't add up.
0: A microscopic clue underneath the girl's fingernails and a bite mark provide needed clues. But were they enough?
6: This could have been prevented. My sister could be here with me right now.

0: The Faith Tabernacle Church is an institution in Fort Lauderdale, Florida. There are about 1,000 members, among them the DaCosta family.
1: Church for us was not only a place to go to worship and serve God, but it was actually a place to go and socialize, see your friends.
0: The DaCosta daughters, Rochelle and Darnia, attended church 3 or 4 times a week, and they usually went together. But one December night, Darnia decided to go alone since her sister had homework to do. That was the last time the family saw Darnia alive.
1: My mom knocked on the door, asked me if my sister is home. She's not home. I started thinking, oh my God, something is wrong.
0: Darnia's family drove all over the area looking for her.
2: I didn't find her. I went to the church. I didn't find her. And then on my way back, I found her car. She was not in her car.
0: They found Darnia's car 2 miles from home on the shoulder of a major highway. The car was out of gas.
1: There was a prior incident with the car where she actually ran out of gas before. So that could have been the same problem.
3: We discovered that Darnia always carried a gas can in the back of her trunk. That gas can was missing.
0: Witnesses at a nearby gas station a half mile away said they saw someone who matched Darnia's description.
3: She did come to the Texaco gas station and used her credit card to purchase gas. She purchased over $1 worth of gas to fill the gas can to go put gas back in her vehicle.
0: And witnesses said that Darnia wasn't alone.
4: A gentleman in a van pulled up and offered his assistance to Darnia. According to the witnesses, this gentleman told Darnia that he would be able to take her back to her car and help her out.
0: Witnesses were able to describe the driver to police, who created a composite drawing.
4: Both witnesses said that the male driver was a black man in his 40s, late 30s, early 40s, very well dressed, very articulate, very well spoken.
0: Unfortunately, the witnesses disagreed about the color of the vehicle. One said it was teal blue, the other indicated it was burgundy.
4: Both witnesses confident in their answers. Both steadfast. As to the color, it could be either one. It could be burgundy, it could be teal.
0: The gas station's surveillance cameras were no help. The van was apparently outside of camera range.
3: One of the witnesses asked him to go put gas back in her vehicle.
0: And witnesses said that Darnia wasn't alone.
4: A gentleman in a van pulled up and offered his assistance to Darnia. According to the witnesses, this gentleman told Darnia that he would be able to take her back to her car and help her out.
0: Witnesses were able to describe the driver to police, who created a composite drawing.
4: Both witnesses said that the male driver was a black man in his 40s, late 30s, early 40s, very well dressed, very articulate, very well spoken.
0: Unfortunately, the witnesses disagreed about the color of the vehicle. One said it was teal blue, the other indicated it was burgundy.
4: Both witnesses confident in their answers. Both steadfast. As to the color, it could be either one. It could be burgundy, it could be teal.
0: The gas station's surveillance cameras were no help. The van was apparently outside of camera range. One of the witnesses remembered seeing the word hope painted on the side of the van.
4: You just don't come up with a word. Even though the colors were different from each description that was recalled by the witnesses, the word hope, in my mind, was going to be on that van somewhere.
0: Police decided not to release this detail to the media, but the van was the only clue investigators had.

0: Normally, having two witnesses to a possible kidnapping would be a good thing for investigators, but not in Doña Da Costa's case. Both witnesses saw the same thing, but each gave a different description of the van in which Doña was last seen alive.
1: They described the van in various ways regarding the colors and regarding the signage that was on the side of the van.
2: I can't pick my witnesses. I have to work with what I have.
0: Since one of the witnesses said the word hope was on the side of the van, Detectives Kaminsky and Bukata contacted every organization in the area with the word hope in its name. There were more than 100 of them.
3: I called everybody, I called the rest of my family. We started printing flyers with a picture and started handing them out to people all over.
0: Then, 3 days after Doña disappeared, a worker at an industrial park 20 miles away found Doña's body near a dumpster.
1: The female was wrapped in sheets as well as a shower curtain, and her head was covered with a bag.
0: Doña was nude and had brown carpet fibers on her body. The medical examiner estimated Doña was murdered just hours after she disappeared.
4: The state of the decomposition was around 36 hours. This was our best estimate.
0: Investigators noticed a tire impression on the sheet covering Doña's body.
5: To have her just wrapped up in sheets and tossed out like a piece of garbage was really troubling.
6: There was some debris-laden tire tracks across the pavement, and it also went across the leg portion of the decedent where she had been wrapped in the sheet, and it was actually on the surface of the sheet.
0: The sheet was a dark brown, rusty color, which made it difficult to obtain a clear image of the tire impression.
6: The impression was faint, black rubber on top of that material. And in order to get the best contrast out of that, we used various light sources to try and reduce the actual color of the sheet while bringing up the contrast of the actual impression, which was black.
0: The images were photographed in both black and white and in color. Analyst Mark Sukumel was able to get an image of the tread. Unfortunately, it wasn't large enough to figure out the make and model of the tire. Investigators also used super glue fuming to look for prints on the plastic bags and shower curtain that encased Doña's body. They found 6 partial prints and 2 full prints.
6: These were submitted to our latent fingerprint people. There was a search done in our automated fingerprint system and came up with no matches.
0: The medical examiner discovered that Doña had been sexually assaulted and tortured. There were more than 36 star-shaped wounds on her chest.
4: Those injuries in the area of the chest were superficial. In other words, they didn't penetrate the chest wall, didn't enter the body cavities, and did not contribute to death.
2: It's as if the killer was on top of the young lady.
0: Investigators also used super glue fuming to look for prints on the plastic bags and shower curtain that encased Doña's body. They found 6 partial prints and 2 full prints.
6: These were submitted to our latent fingerprint people. There was a search done in our automated fingerprint system and came up with no matches.
0: The medical examiner discovered that Doña had been sexually assaulted and tortured. There were more than 36 star-shaped wounds on her chest.
4: Those injuries in the area of the chest were superficial. In other words, they didn't penetrate the chest wall, didn't enter the body cavities, and did not contribute to death.
2: It's as if the killer was on top of the young lady and just stabbing her to cause her pain.
0: The cause of death was a blow to her skull with the same star-shaped instrument.
2: The stab wound to the skull actually went through her skull as if it was the final coup de grace, which took her life.
0: Near the fatal wound was an odd horseshoe-shaped bruise. No one could tell what caused it. The killer left a bite mark on Dornier's right arm. Dr. Stephen Rifkin photographed it and discovered some unusual characteristics.
7: He had spaces between his upper front teeth and several spaces between several of his lower front teeth.
0: Investigators also found foreign skin cells underneath Dornier's fingernails. Day by day, investigators were getting closer.

0: Mondays at 9 on TNT.
1: Eight days after Doña Da Costa's murder, detectives got a tip. Someone just two blocks from Doña's home drove a burgundy van that belonged to the Church of God.
2: I received a phone call that there was a few men up in Deerfield Beach that utilized a burgundy church van. They lived just to the north of the gas station. I went up to their house. We ended up surveilling them.
1: Detectives Kaminsky and Bukata watched as four men got into the van and took off. The detectives pulled them over for a look around. Inside the van, they found a floral print dress, which matched the description of the dress Doña was wearing when she was last seen alive. Naturally, investigators confiscated the van, and Mark Sukumel compared the van's tires to the tire impressions found near Doña's body.
2: They did not match. Daphne Bowe said that the dress I had wasn't her daughter's. So the van in question that we had stopped was not the van.
1: None of the men had criminal records, and all willingly provided a DNA sample.
3: And we were able to exclude all four of the individuals that were originally submitted as being a possible contributor to that foreign DNA that we had detected.
1: The men were released, and the case went cold.
4: At that point, I think we all thought that Bukata and Kaminsky were going to be looking for a needle in the haystack.
1: Then, 4 months after Doña's murder, detectives on duty saw yet another van that caught their eye.
5: And as I'm looking at the van, I'm starting to realize that the color was a teal color. And then I even looked a little further, and I saw the word Hope on the side of the van.
2: We both looked at each other and said, no, it couldn't be, because we're looking for what we believe to be a burgundy van.
1: The van was parked in front of the Generation Hope daycare in Fort Lauderdale. The daycare was affiliated with a local church, but not Doña's church. Detectives were greeted by the pastor. He said he wasn't driving the van on the night of Doña's murder, but he was pretty sure he knew who was. The pastor was a meticulous man, and he kept detailed logs with dates and times.
5: He began to look through his logs and the date in question when Doña was missing and subsequently murdered. During that time period, we learned that Lucius Boyd was the one who had the van.
1: Lucius Boyd was the maintenance man at the daycare center and had been using the van to run errands the day before Doña disappeared. But according to the pastor's records, Boyd didn't return the van until several days later. Since the van wasn't needed, it didn't raise any alarms. When officers looked inside the van, they saw a purple laundry bag like the one found with Doña's body. Church officials also noted that a box of tools usually kept in the van was missing.
4: A reciprocating saw was missing, a Torx screwdriver was missing. There was also a garment bag that was used to turn in dirty laundry to the cleaners. Those items were missing.
1: 39-year-old Lucius Boyd lived just two blocks away from the gas station where Doña was last seen. Boyd denied any involvement, but had no alibi for the time Doña went missing. And he was no stranger to police. Over the last decade, he'd been charged 7 times for violent offenses ranging from rape to murder, but was acquitted in every case.
6: I did not do this, what they're talking about. I did not do this here.
1: Boyd had also been a suspect in no less than 10 unsolved murders.
2: He just wasn't ever convicted of any crime he did.
1: And police worried that unless they found solid evidence, he might go free again.

0: your doctor if Fasenra is right for you.
1: Lucius Boyd was the prime suspect in Dona Da Costa's murder. Apparently, his employer at the daycare center knew of his arrest for violent crimes, but assumed his innocence since he had always been acquitted in court. When police questioned Boyd's live-in girlfriend, Geneva Lewis, she was more than cooperative. She said she was out of town, visiting her family when the crime occurred. So police asked her if any of their bed sheets were missing.
2: She looked through her closet and told me when she came back out that she was missing a yellow sheet and a brown sheet.
1: These were the same colors as the sheets that wrapped Dona Da Costa's body. And there was other potential evidence in the apartment.
2: While I was talking with her, I looked into the bedroom and I noticed that the carpet was brown in color.
1: Dona's body had been covered in brown fibers. Crime scene technicians now scoured the apartment. In the bedroom, underneath the bed, they found blood stains.
2: The carpet was saturated with blood.
1: A fiber analysis showed the brown fibers on Dona's body had come from the carpet in Boyd's apartment. The fingerprints on the plastic bags that encased Dona's body didn't match Lucius Boyd, but they did match Boyd's girlfriend and their son.
3: It links him in some way to association with the body that he claimed he had never had any contact with.
1: The tire impressions on the sheet found with Dona's body matched one of the tires on the daycare van. But without a murder weapon, prosecutors needed to determine how Dona had been killed. The church pastor told investigators the make and model of the reciprocating saw missing from the van. Criminalist Alan Greenspan placed an identical saw over a scale photograph of the strange horseshoe-shaped wound on Dona's forehead. He was attempting to determine if the base of the saw, known as the foot, could have made the mark.
4: Class characteristics, or the general appearance of the foot, was consistent with the mark.
1: The wounds on Dona's chest were star-shaped. One of the tools missing from the van was a Torx driver, essentially a screwdriver with a star-shaped head. An identical Torx driver was overlaid on scale photos of the chest wounds, and the patterns lined up perfectly. Casts were made of Boyd's teeth, and his bite pattern was consistent with the mark on Dona's arm.
5: Within reasonable dental certainty, we were able to conclude that we would expect teeth like Lucius Boyd to have made the marks on the victim.
1: And DNA testing proved it was Dona's blood in Boyd's apartment, and Boyd's DNA was found under Dona's fingernails.
6: His profile that I was able to develop matched to the foreign DNA that I had already detected on the thigh swabs and on the mixtures under the fingernails.
1: Prosecutors believe Dona trusted the man offering to give her a ride because he was well-dressed and apparently affiliated with a church. Once she accepted his offer for a ride, the evidence shows he grabbed the reciprocating saw and struck her in the head, creating the odd horseshoe-shaped bruise. He then took Dona back to his apartment because his live-in girlfriend was away that night. Once there, he sexually assaulted Dona, tortured her, and killed her with a blow to the head. He wrapped her body in sheets from his apartment and placed it in a plastic bag that had his girlfriend's fingerprints on it. He dumped the body in an industrial park and then drove over it, leaving behind the tire impression later matched to the van.
3: The evidence conclusively proved that Lucius Boyd was the only person in the world that was responsible for the death of Dona Da Costa.
7: The only consolation I can get from this is that my sister was a gift to us. God gave her as a gift. After a while, after so many years, he took her back.
1: In January of 2002, Lucius Boyd was convicted of Dona Da Costa's murder. He was sentenced to death. Investigators believe Boyd killed at least two other women who mysteriously disappeared after he'd been in contact with them.
2: I just hope that before Lucius Boyd gets executed, he's man enough to tell law enforcement, to tell me, to tell anybody where the bodies of these missing girls are. Family members want to know.
1: And now, police and the community are grateful that Boyd is finally behind bars.
2: Physical evidence doesn't lie. People do. People like Lucius Boyd can come up with any story they want, any lie, but Lucius Boyd will never be a match for physical evidence.
8: Forensics in this case is critical. This is what set everything else from his criminal history in the past, where he was not getting convicted, to a conviction.
9: We were able to pick up all these individual little pieces of evidence that on their own may not be that important, but when you combine them all together, it leads us back to this individual and it locks them in.
1: Up next, a little girl goes missing.
10: A kid just got disappeared.
11: Her name's Cynthia, and she's 9 years old.
1: Searchers spend weeks looking for her.
12: They did a search basically on their hands and knees, looking for evidence.
1: But a psychic told them where to go.
13: I don't know any other way to explain it, but she described it as having a vision, some sort of religious experience where she saw something in her mind.
1: Some dead plants give investigators a vital clue, but will it be enough to find the killer?
12: It's difficult to conceive of an individual who would do that to a 9-year-old girl.
1: It was a normal 4th of July as residents of Lakewood, Washington celebrated with the usual parade and picnics. For Rhonda Hebbeson, it was time to spend with her three daughters, Brittany, Ashley, and Cindy.
14: Cindy basically was in and out of the house all day playing, and I was doing chores around the house and thought maybe later on that day we would go down by the waterfront and watch the fireworks.
1: But 9-year-old Cindy didn't come home at dinner time as she usually did.
14: So I started walking around the neighborhood asking people if they had seen her, and they hadn't seen her.
1: As night fell, hundreds of people gathered for the fireworks display. That's when Cindy's mother called the sheriff's department.
15: Yes, my daughter is missing. She came home yet. Where was she going when you last saw her?
16: She was going over to a friend's house, and she's not there.
1: Sheriff's deputies searched the neighborhood and found no trace of her.
17: By morning, it had become quite serious. She still had not returned, and there had been no phone calls by her or anyone else.
1: Over 100 volunteers helped in the search.
13: You've got brushy areas, and in this part of the country, you have these blackberry bushes with these just nasty thorns on them. So these searchers, they were going through these weeds and these bramble bushes, and they were coming out just scratched and bleeding.
18: I'm just really amazed how many people have been coming together and helping me out and praying for Cindy.
1: 48 hours passed, and police focused their attention on Cindy's parents, who were divorced. Cindy's father had an alibi for the afternoon of her disappearance. But during the call to report Cindy missing, investigators thought her mother sounded vague.
15: Color shirt or jacket that she was wearing? I can't remember. She wore a dress.
17: She didn't seem to show a lot of emotion about her daughter being missing. She didn't seem concerned or very worried.
1: Police interrogated Rhonda for hours.
13: They brought her in there one night, about 9 p.m., and they kept her there until 6 in the morning the next day.
14: That was really horrible. It was a nightmare. I thought I was going to go to jail.
1: Rhonda denied involvement in her daughter's disappearance, but she failed a polygraph test.
17: During the mother's polygraph, she was asked questions about whether she had any knowledge of Cindy's whereabouts. And that was the question that she failed. She had said she did not.
14: I hadn't been sleeping. I hadn't been eating. I was a mess.
1: Neighbors' prayers for the child's safe return went unanswered. Even the promise of a $5,000 reward didn't produce results.
11: Have you guys heard about the missing little girl? Her name's Cynthia, and she's 9 years old.
1: 2 weeks passed. Then, police received a call from a member of Rhonda's church. She said she saw something in a dream.
13: She described it as having a vision, some sort of religious experience, where she saw something in her mind.
1: The woman said she had a vision of a young girl lying in a field who was either asleep or dead. She even drew a map of where the body was. The spot was a half mile from Cindy's home, an area volunteers had already searched.
12: They did a search basically on their hands and knees looking for evidence, and they didn't find her the first time.
1: But this time, they found Cindy Allinger's body. She was under a water heater and wrapped in some carpet. Police now faced an unusual situation. A mother who failed a polygraph test and a psychic who mysteriously knew the location of Cindy's body.

0: 9-year-old Cindy Allinger was buried amid a community stunned by the brutality of her death. Her autopsy revealed she had been sexually assaulted and beaten.
1: I think it was just shocking and scary to imagine what's out there.
0: Cindy's body was found next to an abandoned house in a large field. The body was wrapped in 4 layers of thick shag carpet.
2: This neighborhood was known to be the highest gang area in our city. There were approximately 64 sex offenders registered in that area, so the area was pretty well saturated with sex offenders.
0: Before police could interview them, they needed to know when Cindy was murdered. For that, they looked at insect activity on her body.
3: After death, insects will, in fact, find the body and then begin to exploit the body as a source of food.
0: But in this case, Dr. Goff needed to know if the carpet that covered Cindy's body hindered the insect activity. So Dr. Goff wrapped a dead animal in several layers of carpet and placed it outside. Then he monitored the insect activity.
3: You work backwards, and then you determine approximately when the egg was laid. And this is going to be an estimate of the minimum period of time since death.
0: The test showed that the carpet prevented insects from getting to the body for a full day. This proved that Cindy was murdered on or about the day she went missing, July 4th. Police interviewed all 64 sex offenders in the area to ascertain their whereabouts for the 4th of July. All had alibis.
4: I didn't know that there was that many sex offenders in that area. When I heard about that, I was like, I'm moving.
0: It was Cindy's sister, Ashley, who was 7 years old at the time, who provided an important clue.
1: I do remember we were playing together, and then she told me she was going down to Raz's house. I know she liked going down there a lot. Raz was a guy that lived down the street from us, an older man.
0: Raz was Guy Rasmussen, a 30-year-old musician.
1: I actually went over there with her a few times. She just played with his dog and go, and he had a drum set in his shed, and she'd go in there with him and play the drums.
2: Guy Rasmussen stood out in the neighborhood because he looked like a hippie with his tie-dye shirts, and he seemed out of his time zone.
0: Cindy's mother originally thought Raz was the same age as her children. When she learned he was an adult, she put her foot down.
4: And I said, well, you can't go over to this man's house. I don't know him, and you're not supposed to play with grown men.
0: When police questioned Rasmussen, he denied Cindy had been to his home on July 4th. He also claimed to have an alibi.
2: Guy Rasmussen told us that he was picked up from the store by his friend at approximately 4:15 that afternoon, and then they went to the rock festival in Thurston County.
0: Payphone records confirmed this 4:15 call. Cindy's mother said she last saw Cindy at 4:30.
5: If she had last seen her at 4:30, then Guy Rasmussen would have had an airtight alibi.
0: But like Cindy's mother, Rasmussen also failed a polygraph test. But in Rasmussen's trash, police found a torn drawing of Rasmussen's dog that Cindy had given to him several weeks earlier.
2: It was interesting that he had torn up this picture, and this was after he knew that she was missing.
0: But did this mean anything?

0: $50 of free credit and your first win guaranteed.
1: Cindy Allinger's mother, Rhonda, and the neighbor, Guy Rasmussen, both failed polygraph examinations when questioned about Cindy's murder. But then a new suspect emerged. Rhonda's boyfriend, Chris Doyle.
2: He had a history of domestic violence. He had hit Rhonda. It was not clear whether or not he had, you know, physically assaulted the kids, but he did have a temper.
1: During police interrogation, Doyle admitted he once threw Cindy off of the porch during an argument, but denied any involvement in Cindy's murder.
3: When he was questioned, there were things that he didn't want me to know about, that he admitted to hurting Cindy. I didn't know about that. I thought it was an accident the whole time.
4: The mother's boyfriend was given a polygraph exam as well, and he did pass that polygraph exam.
1: Police also questioned the psychic who had led police to Cindy's body. But the psychic had an alibi and was eliminated as a suspect. So police turned their attention back to Guy Rasmussen. A background check revealed Rasmussen served 6 years in prison for raping a teenager and assaulting a 10-year-old girl. He had also been a suspect in two previous murders, although wasn't charged because of a lack of evidence.
4: He had been polygraphed in both those homicides and had failed.
1: In Cindy's case, Rasmussen claimed to have an alibi for the time of her murder.
4: He had called his friend at approximately 4:15 on the payphone to come pick him up.
1: And telephone records confirmed it. Cindy's mother told police she last saw her daughter at 4:30 on the afternoon of July 4th. But investigators replayed the 911 call Cindy's mother made to police and discovered a discrepancy.
5: Now, how long ago was it that you'd left Dana? I saw her last about 3 o'clock.
2: We were able to determine that basically Rhonda's sense of what happened that day was simply not accurate.
1: Cindy's mother said it was a simple mistake. This information provided a window from about 3 o'clock to 4:15, when Rasmussen could have committed the crime. Armed with this new information, investigators searched Rasmussen's home and confiscated the clothes he was wearing on July 4th, the clothes his friend said Rasmussen was wearing at the concert.
4: Guy Rasmussen had been keeping his unwashed clothing in the bathtub in the home, and so it was just all strewn in there.
1: Of particular interest were tiny bits of plant material on his shoes and socks. So police sent the samples to forensic botanist Dr. Larie Dennis Johnston. Her first task was to identify the different plants on Rasmussen's clothes to see whether they were the same as those at the crime scene.
6: The samples were mostly seeds, very small. There were a couple of species of brome grass, Hocus lanatus, which is velvet grass.
1: More than a dozen plant species were identified on Rasmussen's clothes. They weren't only the same species as those found at the crime scene. They were also at the exact same stage of development. This led to only one conclusion.
6: If he said he wasn't there and the plants are showing that he was, then they can say he was there.
1: But Rasmussen continued to maintain his innocence during a radio interview. He told the audience he met Cindy only once.
7: The girl liked animals. I didn't know her, really, you know. I didn't know her parents or anything. When she come over, me and my girlfriend at the time said, you need to go home and tell your mom where you're at.
1: What Rasmussen said was one thing.

0: free credit and your first win guaranteed.
1: The chief suspect in Cindy Allinger's murder was Guy Rasmussen, who had a history of sexual violence. His credibility was shattered when police learned he had lied about his relationship with Cindy.
2: Guy Rasmussen told investigators, and he told me, that he'd only met Cindy once. But later it came out that he'd actually met her a few times.
3: We learned from the younger sister, Ashley, that Guy Rasmussen had given them a stuffed animal. A rabbit with a carrot is what he gave her.
1: But the only evidence linking him to the crime was some plant material on his clothing. But then investigators found something else, a stain on Rasmussen's shirt.
3: When we initially collected the items from Guy Rasmussen's home, we didn't realize right away what we had. The clothing was dirty, unwashed, and the shirts were multicolored, so it was hard to see what was on it.
1: A preliminary test confirmed the stain was human blood. A DNA test found not one, but two genetic profiles.
3: They confirmed that the stain on his shorts was the blood from Cindy Allinger and the semen Guy Rasmussen, and they were a mixed stain. It was DNA positive that he had committed this crime.
4: Well, I can't describe how disgusted I am when I think about him.
1: Rasmussen was arrested while on stage playing a concert at a local club. He wasn't on the county sex offender list because his last conviction came before the law went into effect.
5: Charging the defendant with aggravated murder, first-degree kidnapping, and first-degree child rape.
6: Guy Rasmussen is a monster. It's difficult to conceive of an individual who would do that to a 9-year-old girl.
1: The man who appeared in court was a far cry from the long-haired musician of just a few days earlier. But prosecutors painted a different picture of Rasmussen for the jury. They said that on July 4th, Cindy went to Rasmussen's home as she often did.
7: Hey, Cindy.
1: But this time, Rasmussen somehow lured her to an abandoned house several blocks away, possibly telling her he was thinking about buying it to fix it up. Once there, he raped and murdered the little girl.

0: Then he wrapped her body with a carpet from the house. He left her in the field, picking up the plant material on his shoes and socks. Then he walked to a nearby payphone and called a friend in order to create an alibi. The insect activity established an estimated time of death, and the plant material on his shoes and socks proved he was in the field. But his clothes stained with Cindy's blood left no doubt he was the killer.
1: We needed science to guide us. We needed things like the botanist and the entomology studies and the DNA especially to get us in the right direction.
0: During his trial, Rasmussen's lawyers claimed the forensic entomology report was incorrect and that Rasmussen was innocent because the crime occurred during the time he had an alibi. That argument failed to impress the jury. Rasmussen was convicted of first-degree murder and sentenced to life in prison without parole.
2: I'd like to see him get executed. He don't deserve to live. He killed my daughter. She was only 9 years old. She didn't have very much of a life.
3: It was important to show the jury how painstakingly the police built the case, that it wasn't a rush to judgment, anything of the sort, that it was done very professionally and deliberately.
0: Many believe Rasmussen would have continued on his crime spree. But a combination of evidence, bugs, plants, and DNA ensured he would never again prey on little girls.
2: If they didn't have forensic science, it would be kind of hard to pinpoint the killers. But it's amazing what they're able to do these days with just the tiniest little things. Piece of grass.
4: You have to remain scientifically objective and neutral. You can't adopt let's get the bad guys mentality. You can't take sides. In all instances, you have to remain impartial.
0: About the only thing science couldn't explain was how the psychic knew the location of her body.
3: The searchers didn't find her, but for the tip from the psychic, it may well have been a long time before she was found.
0: Up next, did this surveillance image show a kidnapping or a casual encounter?
5: It was a very curious surveillance tape.
0: Digital photo enhancement shows the trip wasn't consensual.
6: If you get into a car, you go to the second spot, most likely you just sign your death certificate.
0: Then there's a second murder, hauntingly similar to the first.
7: For the most part, you had a female, you had an early morning event, you had control, you had geographical area, close in time, close in proximity.
0: Was a serial killer on the loose? Every morning, 55-year-old librarian Damaris Nguyen walked for miles in Duncan Park, a 100-acre wooded area next to her house in Spartanburg, South Carolina.
8: If you're standing in the middle of the park, you might feel like you were on a well-traveled trail in a national park. But as soon as you took 10 or 15 steps on either side of the center, you would see houses. So it is by no means isolated.
0: One morning, however, she didn't return home. A few hours later, a municipal worker found her body in some underbrush in the park, less than 100 yards from her home.
8: She was nude with the cord from her Walkman around her neck. Jewelry still on the body, which is more important to me as a prosecutor than any other fact. Because you now know that robbery was not the motive, it's something else.
0: All of Damaris' clothing was gone. Did the killer take it as some sort of trophy?
9: The crime scene we had was a forensic nightmare for us because of the downpour where she was lying began to fill up with water.
0: An autopsy revealed Damaris had been sexually assaulted. The cause of death was manual strangulation, but it looked like the killer tried using the cord to her earphones.
8: Why wrap
10: the cord around the neck if you choked her with your hands.
0: Her Walkman, however, was gone.
9: We feel like the suspect most likely took the Walkman. We had searched through the park trying to locate, you know, the Walkman, her clothing, any other items that we could find, and we just did not turn up anything.
6: It was just this overwhelming, how can this happen in our community? And instantly people thought a stranger is amongst us.
0: Damaris's husband, James, said he was home when she went for her morning walk. It was a Saturday, and he didn't have to go to work. When she didn't return, he claimed he drove around the neighborhood looking for her.
6: He thought he was going to find his wife around the corner, you know, holding her ankle or her leg. But he even said, as the time went on, something in his gut let him say, this just is not right.
0: But police found something suspicious in the couple's home. It was Damaris's Walkman.
9: We have the purple Walkman still in her residence. We have her outside across the street wearing a purple headphones. That was very interesting from the beginning.
0: When confronted with this evidence, James Wynn offered an explanation, one investigators found hard to believe. He claimed Damaris had two Walkmans, and he offered to take a polygraph test to prove his innocence. He failed. And then James did something even more suspicious. He had his wife's body cremated against her family's wishes.
7: You know, if the husband didn't do it, then why'd he have her body cremated? It could never be looked at, exhumed again and looked at, and those are the obvious reasons.
0: Police were convinced James Wynn was responsible for this murder until they compared his DNA to the evidence collected from his wife's rape kit.
11: We received a sample with the initial submission. It did not match the evidence from the rape kit.
6: And once they took him off the block, people then started going back to the, well, could it have been somebody else, or did he get away with murder?
0: The perpetrator's DNA profile was also entered into CODIS, the National DNA Database. There were no hits.
11: I think it means that the perpetrator had not committed a crime that qualified him to be a part of our database.
0: It looked as if police had a random murder on their hands, the hardest type to solve.

0: a whole lot less on ShopLC.com.
1: Duncan Park is a landmark in Spartanburg, South Carolina. Since 1926, families have used the park for recreation and picnics, so it's an unlikely place for a brutal murder. Investigators learned that on the day Damaris Wynne was murdered, four municipal workers were cutting trees in the park. All of them were asked to provide a DNA sample, as was any male who lived near the park or worked with Damaris.
2: We tried to pinpoint people that we really thought may be involved, and everyone we went to, volunteered their swabs.
1: Again, there were no matches. 5 months later, there was a similar murder in the Reedville community of Spartanburg County, 15 miles away.
3: There were some differences, but for the most part, you had a female, you had an early morning event.
1: 32-year-old Rhonda Ward drove into the parking lot of the convenience store where she worked. It was early in the morning, and it was Rhonda's job to open the store.
4: Rhonda was the type of lady that if she was supposed to be there at 7, she came in at 6:30.
1: Security cameras in the parking lot showed a man walking up to her and having a conversation.
5: You can see a subject walking up the sidewalk, then he cut across, coming to the parking lot, approached her. And she was standing there at the door.
1: It looked like the two knew one another. They got into Rhonda's car and drove away. 36 hours later, Rhonda's nude body was found in an apple orchard about 15 miles from the convenience store.
3: She'd been stabbed to death and sexually assaulted. But again, because of the time of the year, it was cold, decomp hadn't started, and we had a lot to work with.
1: Blood underneath the body indicated Rhonda had been murdered where she was found. And just like Damaris Wynne's murder, the killer had taken Rhonda's clothes. When news of Rhonda's murder became public, a potential witness contacted police. She said that on the morning Rhonda disappeared, she was driving by the orchard where the body was found. She saw a white car parked on the shoulder of the road with two individuals walking toward the orchard. She said one looked like the victim. The other was a light-skinned black man. At the time, the witness didn't think anything of it.
3: I'm certain he had been there before, knew about the area. May have already planned it out in his mind.
1: Police assumed the killer had also stolen Rhonda's car. Fortunately, after speaking with the Nissan car company, investigators discovered the company had something they could do.
6: The ability to start the car could be disabled if payment were not made. And because of her death, she missed a payment, and the car was disabled. How they were able to do that with a satellite, I don't know, but I do know that they disabled the car.
1: Apparently, the gambit worked. Police found Rhonda's abandoned car 3 miles from the crime scene. Someone, presumably the killer, had set it on fire, most likely to destroy potential forensic evidence.
6: You just don't burn cars because they won't start, unless you got something to go high.
1: But the radio was missing. So police put word out to their informants to be on the lookout for an individual trying to sell a Nissan car stereo. Store employees who watched the security camera videotape said the man looked like Chester Donovan, a man Rhonda had been dating.
6: It was someone that Rhonda had more than just a friendship with.
1: 32-year-old Chester Donovan was a teacher's aide at the school Rhonda's children attended. A background check revealed a previous arrest for domestic violence. Donovan denied any involvement and consented to a polygraph test, which he failed.
4: You've got him identified, you've got him failing a polygraph, and he had a connection to Miss Ward with a violent past. So, obviously, that was where the investigation was focusing.

0: when a witness reported seeing Rhonda Ward walking towards the orchard with an unidentified man, she was asked to identify him in a photo lineup.
1: Out of six people in that lineup, the witness we had actually picked Chester out.
0: Chester Donovan was dating Rhonda Ward at the time, but Donovan had an alibi. He was at work at the time Rhonda Ward was abducted.
2: He had an alibi better than the one I had that morning. Nobody could tell you where I was at 7 o'clock that morning, except my wife. He had about five people that could tell you where he was.
0: In addition to his alibi, investigators performed a DNA test. And Donovan's DNA did not match the biological evidence from the rape test kit. But the DNA test did provide an important clue. The DNA of Rhonda's killer matched the DNA profile of Damaris Wynn's killer. Investigators knew that the man with Rhonda Ward on the surveillance image was her killer. Two surveillance cameras captured the incident, but both produced dark and blurry images. So Spartanburg investigators contacted the Secret Service, which has a lab with state-of-the-art equipment for video enhancement.
3: I know most people associate us with the protection of the president, but the Secret Service was originally created in 1865 as a law enforcement agency.
0: In fact, the Secret Service was working on technology that would get one of its first tryouts in this case.
3: It was just an amazing coincidence that a case of this high profile came in to our office for us to work on it.
0: The Secret Service discovered that the surveillance cameras in the parking lot were out of focus. To correct that, they returned to the parking lot, set up a beam of light through a panel in the same spot as Rhonda's car, then photographed it with the surveillance camera.
3: The single point source represents a single point of data on the image file. So in a focus camera, this point source would be a round circle. A autofocus camera would actually be a distorted image of that circle. And it's that image file then is used and imported into the software to attempt to refocus the image.
4: This camera was pretty out of focus. It was pretty bad in terms of quality. Being able to clean up, clarify some of the things in the video helped identify some of the actions that took place to put together the story of what happened.
0: The improved images revealed that something different happened between Rhonda and her assailant, something that investigators hadn't seen before.
2: She gets in the driver's side, and he has to walk around the front of the car. When he gets in, there is a slight movement of the hand.
0: The man reached across from the passenger seat and put the keys in the ignition. The man must have grabbed Rhonda's car keys out of camera range as soon as she got out of the car.
5: One thing that stood out to me as a woman is never let him take you to the second spot. If you get into a car, you go to the second spot, most likely you've just signed your death certificate.
0: Despite the enhanced video, the images still weren't clear enough to identify the suspect.
4: In this case, it was just too far away from the crime, you know, from what happened to be able to make out faces.
0: Technology provided some answers, but investigators weren't any closer to finding the killer.

0: Grainger, for the ones who get it done.
1: The murders of Damaris Wynne and Rhonda Ward were 5 months and 15 miles apart. Investigators had the killer's DNA, but no clues to his identity. His DNA was not in any of the state or national DNA databases.
2: In our state, if you were convicted of a violent offense, then you were required to provide a DNA sample to SLED, be included in our database.
1: The requirement became effective in 2002. So either the killer had never been convicted of a crime, or if he had, it was before 2002. As police searched their files for any crime similar to these murders, they got a tip. They learned that a local man tried to buy cocaine by trading a radio from a Nissan automobile. This was significant, since the radio was missing from Rhonda's car when it was found.
3: So he went by the name Snow, so perhaps he didn't think anybody would know who he was.
1: But police informants identified the man as Frederick Evans. Evans lived within walking distance of Rhonda's workplace, where this surveillance video was shot. And he was no stranger to law enforcement.
4: This was a bad man to the core. And I've seen some of the lowest of the low. And the thing about Frederick Evans, you look at him, doesn't scare you.
1: 35-year-old Evans, a short-order cook, divorced with a 13-year-old daughter, served time in prison for rape and robbery prior to 2000. This was only the latest in a series of crimes that began in his teens.
3: Frederick Evans had one assault and battery with intent to kill, where he sliced a man's throat with a box cutter. One larceny and simple assault, where he stole a woman's purse and punched her in the face.
1: Evans denied any involvement in either murder. Police decided to call his bluff. They told him they'd shown the surveillance tape to his mother.
5: He said, "You showed it to my mom?" I said, "Absolutely." And he said, "What did she say?" And I said, "Mr. Evans, you know what she said. She identified you in the video."
1: Evans fell for this ruse and changed his story.
4: His story was that they knew each other. It was consensual sex. Got rough. They got in a fight. And she tried to stab him, and he turned around and stabbed her.
3: That's not even a good Lifetime television movie. I mean, that's just ridiculous.
1: Investigators obtained Evans' DNA, and the test results left no doubt. His DNA matched the biological evidence from Rhonda Ward's rape test kit. His DNA also matched the evidence in Damaris Wynne's case. Frederick Evans' friends told police that Evans was sleeping on a bench in Duncan Park on the morning of Damaris' murder. Prosecutors believe Evans abducted her, dragged her to the woods, sexually assaulted her, then strangled her to death, first with her headphones and then manually. For reasons that aren't entirely clear, it appears Evans took Damaris' clothing and her Walkman, possibly as a trophy, but didn't take her jewelry. In Rhonda's case, prosecutors believe Evans was walking through the store parking lot when he saw Rhonda Ward drive up to the convenience store to open it for the day. According to the surveillance video, he grabbed her keys, probably threatened her with violence, and told her to get in the car. Evans forced her to drive to a deserted location nearby. And that's when the witness saw the two walking towards the orchard. And just as in Damaris' case, Evans sexually assaulted Rhonda, killed her, and took all of her clothes. Later, Evans was unable to start the car because the manufacturer had disabled the starter. So Evans set the car on fire, but not before taking one last item, the car radio, which led to his capture.
6: "Well, ma'am, it's not as it seems. It's not as it looks. You know,
7: what
6: it's,
7: is it, it's then? Tell me what it is.
6: It's two sides of every story.
7: Tell me your side of the story.
6: I don't have enough time to sit here and explain to you.
7: How and why did you murder Rhonda Ward and Damaris?
6: I'm not going to answer that.
1: 1 year after the crimes, Frederick Evans went on trial for multiple charges, including murder and kidnapping. Evans did not testify in his own defense.
3: I used to have this old quote, you know what you call defendants who don't testify at trial, and the answer is inmates.
1: Evans was convicted on all counts and was sentenced to death.
4: You had looked at Frederick Evans, he had a pattern. It was just a pattern that took a while for them to connect.
3: The only way in this day and age to get a death sentence is to have very strong forensics. And frankly, the only way to get a conviction at the guilt phase is to have strong forensics. Much more than eyewitness testimony or any of the other old standbys. It's all about science. And if you don't have science, you're not going to win.
1: Up next, a young boy witnesses a terrible crime.
8: She was gagged. She's been tied. Her hands were tied and everything.
1: The chief suspect virtually turns himself in.
9: He appeared exactly like the composite sketch.
10: We have him with no alibi.
1: But forensic tests failed to tie him to the crime.
11: It was not a cheerful day for the prosecution.
12: I couldn't believe they were going to let him walk to possibly do this to somebody else.
1: Could forensics provide the answer? The Laurel Village Mobile Home Park in Delaware was home to 32-year-old Kay Robinson, a single mother living with her 11-year-old son.
10: Laurel is a farming town, and a regular working-class person lives there.
1: One night, around 2 in the morning, Kay was awakened by someone banging on her front door.
11: She went to the door, look out the window, and see this stranger out there. They said they want to use the telephone. Said their name was Jack Wilson, and they needed a ride. Could they use the telephone?
1: Kay refused to let Wilson inside.
13: You can't come inside. I think you should leave. You need to go.
14: Kay Robinson called 911, and the Delaware State Police did respond, but didn't see anything out of the ordinary, so they cleared the scene without any further investigation.
1: Thinking everything was all right, Kay went back to bed. A half hour later, she was awakened again by a noise in her kitchen. That's when she saw the same man she had seen on her porch in her kitchen, holding a butcher knife. He chased Kay through the house, grabbed her by the arm, put a knife to her throat, and told her to follow his orders. If not, he said he'd kill her son, who was in the adjoining bedroom.
11: From that point, as little she could do, it was just completely 3 hours of torture, just horrific torture that she endured.
1: After sexually assaulting her, the man told Kay that he lived in the same mobile home park and had 2 children. Then he stabbed her almost 30 times and left her for dead. Before leaving, the perpetrator checked on Kay's son, who pretended to be asleep. When the man left the house, Kay's son rushed to their neighbor's house for help.
15: 911, what's your emergency? It's my next door neighbor has been robbed and she's been stabbed. It sounded like they might have raped her.
1: Police arrived to find Kay near death.
9: Her neck was cut as bad as anyone's neck I've ever seen in my life. She was stabbed several times in her back. It was over 25 times. And her neck was cut basically from side to side.
1: As Kay was rushed to the hospital, paramedics noticed that her attacker had drawn a smiley face on her back in her own blood.
14: The smiley face is one of those chilling details of a crime scene that seems to serve no purpose other than to sort of mock or demean the victim of that attack.
9: You have to know that this person is very sick, very violent, and possibly a serial killer.
1: Miraculously, despite being stabbed 28 times, Kay survived.
12: When I woke up, I didn't want to be there. I was furious that I was on life support. My throat was cut in 10 to 15 different places. I basically felt like he was trying to decapitate me. I felt like I was in a horror movie.
14: They didn't sever her carotid artery or her jugular vein or spinal cord so that she would have been paralyzed or anything like that. She's extremely lucky.
11: It's just unbelievable. A miracle in my book. And I think everybody felt that way.
1: Kay not only survived, she said she'd be able to identify her attacker if she ever saw him.
12: He didn't blindfold me. I was making myself remember every little detail that I could about him, right down to the length of his fingernails.
1: All police had to do was find him.

0: is Triple Threat, Tuesday, August 25th at 8.
1: Kay Robinson will never forget the look on the man's face who mercilessly stabbed her over and over again.
2: He was asking, "Are you dead yet, bitch?" And when I tried to reply, I mean, he continued stabbing me with even more force. I knew right away that I was going to have to pretend to be dead.
3: This is a very brutal crime. And the way it happened, the random way it happened, and the horrific way it happened, let everybody start feeling a little bit uneasy and a little bit unsafe.
4: The intent was to kill. It was not to wound. It was not to leave a mark. It was to kill.
1: The attacker did something police found highly unusual. He left the bedroom light on throughout the attack. So Kay was able to watch him over an extended period. From her description, police artists created a composite sketch which was released to the media. However, they didn't tell the media about the smiley face drawing the attacker made on Kay's back.
4: It was not part of any press release. Therefore, this would be something that would only be known to the attacker or be familiar with to the attacker.
1: Kay also said she made a mental record of everything he touched. The man took pains to wipe off his fingerprints, but Kay thought he might have overlooked one of the items, a blue glass.
2: He drank out of the glass, and then he made a point to take his sleeve and wipe the prints off of the glass, but then grab the glass out of his hand and set it back on the table.
1: There were several prints on the glass.
5: We thought it may have been some kind of lubricant used by the perpetrator.
1: Fearful that the prints might smear or even melt, Hegman placed the glass in a freezer.
5: The idea to put the tumbler in the freezer was actually to set the print to cause it to become rigid so we could apply powder at some point in time and lift it.
1: Three full prints were lifted and photographed. 2 weeks after the attack, police were called again to Kay Robinson's home, this time by her neighbors. They said a man drove up to Kay's home, lit a candle, and got down on his knees to pray.
6: He was very concerned that the person who attacked Kay Robinson be apprehended and wanted to pray for that to happen and to assist police in any way that he could.
1: The man was 38-year-old Doug DeSilva. In his truck, taped to his windshield, he had a newspaper article about the case with a copy of the attacker's composite sketch.
7: When he was asked about that, why he had that, he said that so that he could drive down the road and look for the suspect and keep his eye on the composite at the same time to try to find someone that looked just like that.
1: But someone did look just like that. Doug DeSilva. DeSilva lived 100 miles away, but his ex-wife and daughter both lived in the same mobile home park as Kay Robinson. A year earlier, he was a suspect in the murder of a 16-year-old girl at a nearby high school. Police brought DeSilva in for questioning. In the middle of the interrogation, he did something very odd. He asked for a job application because he said he wanted to become a state trooper.
7: We thought maybe that he might even be taunting us at that point. We were very suspicious of that.
1: Police put together a photo lineup, and Kay Robinson identified DeSilva as the man who attacked her.
2: It was more like an internal reaction. So with the physical appearance and that, I was very confident that that was the person that attacked me.
1: And Kay's son also identified DeSilva.
3: The man actually came into his room, and he was able to see him, but he pretended to be asleep. So he was able to also get a good enough look at the person that he was able to also identify him in a photo lineup.
1: When DeSilva completed his job application to become a policeman, he turned it in. That's when investigators noticed the most bizarre thing they'd ever encountered.
6: There was a smiley face on the bottom of the document, and that had the same chilling effect on the investigators because they knew that on Kay Robinson's back that the attacker had drawn a smiley face in blood.
1: Since this detail hadn't been released to the press, investigators were certain they had their man.
7: Doug DeSilva never did deny that he was involved in the Kay Robinson case. He'd made several statements that he was sorry for what happened to her, wanted to apologize for what happened.
1: But investigators and Kay Robinson were in for a big surprise.

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1: Just 2 weeks after Kay Robinson's vicious attack, she identified Doug DeSilva as her assailant.
2: From the photo lineup, I was very certain. I wanted to hear him say something to be sure that that was him. When I heard him speak, I thought that that was the person that was in my home.
1: DeSilva had no alibi for the night of the crime.
3: I've never been so sure in my life as a detective that Doug DeSilva was the right person.
1: DeSilva was arrested and charged with the attempted murder of Kay Robinson.
2: He said, "Tell her I'm sorry. I didn't mean to do it. I remember going there, but I don't remember stabbing her." To me, that's a confession.
1: But then came the bad news. DeSilva's fingerprints did not match the prints taken from the blue plastic glass in Kay's home.
3: The fact that we didn't get any fingerprints that matched Doug DeSilva's from the scene never led us to believe that he wasn't the suspect, because a lot of times we don't find any fingerprints.
1: And perhaps the worst piece of news was that DeSilva's DNA profile did not match the evidence collected from Kay Robinson's rape kit.
4: DNA evidence has conclusively ruled out Doug DeSilva as being involved in this crime. It was, almost like being struck in the head by a 2x4.
3: We were extremely shocked. It was like someone had punched you in the stomach.
5: This was devastating. The investigators, the prosecutors in the case, were just flabbergasted, did not know what to do.
1: In fact, they ran the DNA test twice just to make sure. Again, the DNA didn't match.
6: And at that point, you can't go forward with a prosecution of Douglas DeSilva.
2: Even though the DNA report said that this wasn't the person that broke into my home, I was still convinced that it was. I couldn't believe they were going to let him walk to possibly do this to somebody else.
1: So Kay decided to take matters into her own hands.
2: I bought a gun. I found out where he lived. I went to his house. I sat outside of his home. I wanted to go to the door and knock on the door and just ask him if he remembered me. And, I just wanted to take care of it myself.
1: But Kay thought better of it.
2: The primary reason was my son. I wanted to raise my son. I didn't want to be in jail.
1: But if DeSilva wasn't the perpetrator, a violent sexual sadist was walking the streets, and police had no new suspects.
4: I will never be able to understand why a man who was innocent of a crime allowed himself to get so close to the crime and allowed himself to become so suspect.
3: You go back through your investigation, because then you start to doubt yourself a little bit. Did I miss something? Did I overlook something?
1: Years passed with no solid leads.
3: The longer we worked, the colder the case got.
1: Then, 9 years later, Detective Rob Hudson got a call from detectives 30 miles away in neighboring Maryland.
5: They had a case that was very similar to the 1995 case with Kay Robinson.
1: The Maryland victim was a single mother living in a mobile home.
7: Said she saw a man in her bedroom, and she thought she was dreaming. She saw a knife and a rolling pin in his hand. And he told her he was not going to hurt her if she gave him what he wanted.
1: The man tied her up, sexually assaulted her, and carried on a lengthy conversation. When she pleaded for her son's life, the man's demeanor changed.
7: He begged her for forgiveness, and then he gave her some directions to not get up until a certain time and take a shower. And then she was allowed to go to work, but not to call the police.
1: The man's point of entry: a broken window at the front of the house. 43-year-old Mark Eskridge was tied to that crime through his fingerprints.
8: The known standards of one Mark Eskridge were identified to the latent prints that were recovered from the glass from the point of entry from the crime scene.
7: The Kay Robinson case is similar in many ways. Single mothers in a trailer park with a son. Early morning hours, lots of conversation. A knife was used in both.
1: And Eskridge looked similar to the composite drawing of Kay Robinson's attacker 9 years earlier. Unfortunately, Eskridge's fingerprints did not match the prints on the drinking glass found
7: in the bedroom, and she thought she was dreaming. She saw a knife and a rolling pin in his hand, and he told her he was not going to hurt her if she gave him what he wanted.
1: The man tied her up, sexually assaulted her, and carried on a lengthy conversation. When she pleaded for her son's life, the man's demeanor changed.
7: He begged her for forgiveness, and then he gave her some directions to not get up until a certain time and take a shower, and then she was allowed to go to work, but not to call the police.
1: The man's point of entry, a broken window at the front of the house. 43-year-old Mark Eskridge was tied to that crime through his fingerprints.
8: The known standards of one Mark Eskridge were identified to the latent prints that recovered from the

0: Patriots.com before they're gone.
1: Mark Eskridge was the prime suspect in the rape and attempted murder of Kay Robinson after he committed a similar crime in Maryland. A background check revealed that Eskridge, who was married and had a small child, lived in the same mobile home park as Kay Robinson when the attack occurred.
2: He lived, in fact, just a few streets away from Kay Robinson. He may have had the opportunity to observe her and know that she resided in that house with her son.
1: Investigators were sure that Eskridge was their man. But there was only one problem. Kay Robinson was unable to identify Mark Eskridge as her attacker.
3: That was not the man that broke into my home.
1: But it had been 9 years since her attack. Memories change, and so did Eskridge's appearance. Fortunately, investigators had the DNA of Kay Robinson's attacker. And when they compared Eskridge's DNA to the biological sample from Kay Robinson's rape test kit, investigators finally got the answer they'd been waiting for.
4: When I received the call that the DNA was a match, I couldn't believe it. I was overjoyed. I couldn't wait to call Kay Robinson.
3: I went through a lot of emotions. I thought, oh my God, I'm glad I didn't kill De Silva because it would have been the wrong guy. But, I mean, he could have been his twin. They were identical.
1: Investigators believe Mark Eskridge targeted Kay Robinson since they lived in the same mobile home park, and he probably knew she was a single mother living alone with her son. Prosecutors think that Eskridge knocked on Kay's door claiming he had car trouble because he wanted to make sure no men were in her home. Later that night, he broke in and attacked

0: told Kay that he lived nearby because he had no intention of letting her live. He attacked her repeatedly with a knife, but Kay Robinson's will to survive was too great.
1: I still had a life to live, and I wanted my life back, and I was going to take it back a piece at a time.
0: Eskridge left valuable DNA evidence behind, more reliable than any eyewitness. A decade after the crime, Mark Eskridge went on trial for the sexual assault and attempted murder of Kay Robinson. He was convicted and sentenced to life in prison, plus 20 years. Authorities cite the case as a reason to be skeptical of eyewitness identifications, especially when the witness is under extreme duress.
2: You have an eyewitness identification, which is as certain can be. But you have science and DNA evidence telling you otherwise.
0: Doug DeSilva's bizarre behavior and his equally bizarre resemblance to the actual attacker almost landed him in jail. Doug DeSilva's whereabouts are unknown, even to his ex-wife.
3: It's still very, very strange and very puzzling as to why Doug DeSilva had ever gotten involved in the case, why he introduced himself into the case.
4: You always know somebody's going to get caught, or you're going to catch him. It's just you don't know when sometimes.
5: So I just say, you know, hats off to DNA. This is a great tool. And I tell you, in this case, to be able to free one man and convict another, I say that says a lot for justice.
0: Up next.
6: Oh, my God! He's not
0: my— Did an intruder commit this brutal murder?
7: Could this have been even a professional hit?
0: And was the victim's lifestyle to blame?
8: When we find nude photographs, what role does she play in this?
0: But the evidence points in a different direction.
9: You weren't too smart, Bobby. You got murdered.
0: The roofing business can be very lucrative. 42-year-old Bob Bosley started his roofing business from scratch in his hometown of Alexandria, Kentucky, and grew it into a multi-million dollar operation.
9: Bobby loved to help people. There was a woman that needed some repair work on her roof because it was bad weather, and she was more or less worrying how she was going to pay for it. And he told her, "Ma'am, it's Christmas. Merry Christmas. Don't worry about it."
0: Bob and his wife, Amy, had two small children and lived a very comfortable life.
10: He was very well off. He had nice cars, nice home, love boats. He had pretty much all the toys that anybody could want.
0: Until one night, something happened that changed their lives forever. Shortly before dawn, they woke to find an intruder in their bedroom. Shots were fired, and the intruder fled.
6: Someone is breaking into our house, and my husband...
11: Stay on the line.
0: During the call, Amy could hear the intruder who was still in the house.
6: Oh, my God. I don't know what to do. No, you can't have that, my kid.
11: Where are they at?
7: There was a loud thump, and suddenly, Amy wasn't on her end of the phone anymore.
0: The 911 operator called Amy back.
11: Is he in the house now?
6: He just closed and he shot my husband! Oh my God! He shot my husband!
0: It took police only minutes to get to the scene.
8: We found Bob Bosley face down on the mattress, his knees to the floor, kind of in a kneeling position, slumped over the bed, face down, multiple bullet wounds. Obviously deceased.
0: Amy's clothes were torn, and there were abrasions on her chest and behind her ear. The children were unharmed in their bedrooms.
7: The most horrific part of this crime to me was the fact that it was committed when children were in the home.
0: Amy described the assailant as a white male, about 5'6" tall, 170 pounds, with a stocking over his face. She also said he smelled of urine and had a speech impediment.
7: The house appeared to be ransacked. There were kitchen cabinets open. There were pills that had been strewn all over in the bathroom.
0: On the bedroom floor were shell casings from a 9mm handgun. It appeared that the killer entered the house by breaking a window in the back door.
10: We were looking for something that could have been used to break that window open.
0: Then investigators found something intriguing.
8: When we find nude photographs in a safe of a man who's married, he's now deceased, it's something we have to look at. Who is this person? You know, why does he have nude pictures of her in a safe? You know, what role does she play in this?
0: The photos gave investigators a whole new set of suspects.

0: and Mondays at 9 on TNT.
1: The only thing we've ruled out at this point is the wife. We believe that a subject entered the Bosley residence, was confronted by Mr. Bosley, shot Mr. Bosley, and then exited the residence.
2: The biggest concern was that there was a murderer on the loose in our county, and we needed to react quickly and find out what happened and where this person might be to make sure that everybody else in our community was safe.
3: An autopsy revealed Bob had been shot 7 times, but only 2 shell casings were found in the bedroom.
4: When somebody shot 7 times and we only find 2 shell casings, there's only one explanation. Somebody picked up the shell casings.
3: Even though the house had been ransacked, the motive didn't appear to be robbery.
4: There was hundreds of dollars strewn across the floor that had been in a hat with a wallet.
3: Amy Bosley told police she thought the killer might be one of Bob's clients or employees.
5: Ooh, Bobby. There's times when Bob has disagreements with people. He's pretty nasty. And he's very in their face. You definitely know where he's thinking and what he thinks.
6: He had a high turnover rate, so if someone was fired from his job, a disgruntled employee, that would be another area that we would have to check.
3: Amy told police about an argument Bob had with his friend, Noah Heim, just 2 days before the murder.
5: Noah owed Bob money. He gave him a check for, I think over $1,000, and he only paid him, 200 of it. I remember Bobby saying, you keep f***ing around people. You ain't gonna have any f***ing friends left.
3: Noah and Bob grew up together. Bob employed him as a contractor, and Noah served as best man at his wedding. When questioned by police, Noah Heim denied any involvement. He also had an alibi for the night of the murder. Investigators started to doubt whether the killer was someone from work.
6: He would do anything to help somebody out. One of his workers would come up and say, hey, Robert, I'm a little low on money this week. And he would just pull out his wallet, pull out a couple $100 bills, and give it to him to pay back whenever you get a chance.
3: Now investigators turned to the racy photographs they found in Bob's safe. Apparently, Bob Bosley worked hard and played hard. Boat parties on Lake Cumberland were his favorite escape, and he'd take friends, clients, and lots of young women.
4: Was there nudity? Yeah. A lot of alcohol? Yeah.
3: It was at one of these parties that Bob met Darla Cope, one of the women in the pictures. She was 10 years younger than Bob, and there were rumors they'd had an affair. But Darla told police she had an alibi for the night of the murder.
4: There was no bad blood. There was no reason for her to commit this crime, nor a jealous boyfriend or husband that would have come in and committed the crime, because of her.
3: When questioned, Amy Bosley claimed that Bob did most of the partying, but the evidence contradicted that.
4: She partook in the same type party atmosphere that he did. It wasn't uncommon for her to be on the houseboat with other people, in some sort of state of undress.
2: There were a lot of rumors surrounding Bob and Amy's relationship and their marriage. I think that people thought that it was possible that both of them were having affairs.
3: And when police interviewed the Bosley's children, who were 7 and 10 at the time, they provided some new information about the night of their father's murder.
4: Amy Bosley's statement was that an intruder broke in through the back door window, came in, shot her husband, and then fled. What the children heard was somewhat quite the opposite. The children heard shots fired and then heard glass breaking after the shots were fired.

0: Triple Threat, Tuesday, August 25th at 8.
1: Investigators were convinced that the key to finding out who killed Bob Bosley could be found in the evidence at the crime scene.
2: The police were executing a search warrant on the residence, and one of the areas where they decided to look was in the basement.
1: There, hidden beneath the stairs, investigators found an aluminum baseball bat with something embedded in the soft aluminum.
3: The fresh scratches on the bat are important because that represents probably more recent damage. They were shiny with very sharp edges, and they had some fine white powdery material in them.
1: Forensic examiner Maureen Bottrell discovered that the material was glass. Bottrell compared it to the glass from the broken window at the crime scene using what's called the refractive index.
3: Refractive index is a measure of the speed of light through a transparent object.
1: The glass is placed in a silicon liquid, then heated. The point where the glass disappears is called its refractive index.
3: The five fragments that had the same refractive index as the fragments that were recovered from the door are consistent with having originated from the door.
4: They came back with not only the glass fragments that matched the window panes, but also paint and wood samples that were contained within that ball bat, which matched the doorway or the frame of that door.
1: But where did the bat come from? The Bosley's children identified it as one of theirs. And it appeared that the glass was broken from inside the house, since most of the glass was outside the door. Investigators found something else hidden in the basement, of all places, inside the clothes washer.
5: One of the officers found a towel that contained four shell casings, and it was rolled up and shoved to the bottom of a washing machine that was full of clothes and water.
4: And I thought that we had just hit the pay dirt we were looking for in the case.
1: The casings from the washing machine were compared to the casings found in the bedroom.
6: I looked at the individual marks that these specimens had. I examined six cartridge cases, four from the washing machine, two from the bedroom. I reached the conclusion that all six of these had been fired from the same firearm.
1: And a closer look at the nightshirt Amy was wearing on the night of the murder revealed an inconsistency.
4: The shirt that she was wearing appeared to have been torn by the bad guy. Forensic analysis of that T-shirt showed that it, in fact, had been cut through the collar and then pulled apart.
1: And Amy's injuries looked suspicious, too.
4: Probably with a pair of scissors, in that she scratched her chest.
1: When questioned by police, Amy denied any involvement.
7: You know, I've got to ask you this at some point. Did you shoot your husband?
8: No.
7: You know I had to ask you that, right?
5: It's not uncommon for criminals to lie. Happens all the time.
1: When the Internal Revenue Service heard about Bob Bosley's murder, they called prosecutors with a possible motive. They told police that the Bosley Roofing Company hadn't paid their corporate taxes for the last 5 years and owed the government $1.7 million. Amy was the company's bookkeeper.
2: Amy would withhold the state income tax, federal income tax, workers' comp, Social Security, those items, but it was never sent to them.
1: But where was the $1.7 million?
2: I think that's the $1.7 million question. What did Amy do with the money?
1: The IRS first met with Amy Bosley. Dissatisfied, they later wanted to meet with Bob, too. But Amy wouldn't allow it.
2: The IRS investigator insisted on talking to Bob. So Amy actually got onto the phone and started talking to this agent. She was disguising her voice, trying to sound like Bob Bosley. And what the investigator told us was that it really sounded like somebody acting like Kermit the Frog.
1: The IRS asked Amy for her business records, and she promised to comply.
4: She never provided the information, nor did she arrange a meeting between her husband and these agents.
1: But there was no indication Bob Bosley knew anything about the tax problem.
9: Kind of know he didn't know about IRS. I think he would really have a fit if he knew he had owed any money.
2: She had their income tax returns prepared each year. She actually took them to Bob and had him sign these returns. In his mind, he believed that everything was taken care of.
1: Amy could put off investigators for only so long. They demanded a meeting with her and Bob for the morning of Bob's murder.
5: There was no choice. They were coming that morning, and she knew it.
2: Within a few short hours after her husband had been murdered, Amy had the wherewithal to make a call to that IRS agent. She said, "Sorry, we're not going to be able to meet with you today. Bob's been murdered."

0: Prescribed biologic and Crohn's plus UC.
1: Investigators now believed that Amy Bosley murdered her husband because she didn't want him to find out she hadn't paid the income taxes for their roofing business for the last 5 years.
2: This embezzlement had been going on for quite some time. The figure that we had received from the IRS was that the Bosleys had owed approximately $1.7 million in back taxes and federal liability.
3: She didn't want to sit down with her husband and explain to him that the business you spent your entire life building, I've destroyed by not paying taxes. They're going to take it all away from me.
1: Apparently, Amy mistakenly believed that Bob's death would take her off the hook.
2: Amy thought that because Bob was the owner of the business, that all liability would fall on him. And if he was no longer there, there was no one to accept that liability.
4: So if Bob wasn't alive, the chances are that the IRA agents would just quit and go home.
1: Prosecutors believe that Amy panicked when the IRS demanded a meeting with her husband. Instead of telling Bob what she'd done, Amy chose murder. The night before the IRS meeting, Amy put the children to bed and waited for Bob to fall asleep. She took Bob's 9mm handgun and shot him. Then tried to clean up by picking up the shell casings, although she missed some of them. Amy then ransacked the house to make it look like robbery, broke the glass in the back door, then hid the shell casings in the washing machine. To make it look like there was a struggle, prosecutors believe Amy cut her nightshirt, then scratched herself with the scissors, then called 911. She gave an all-star performance.
5: Someone is breaking into our house. Oh, my God. I don't know what to do. Oh, you can't go to bed. My God.
6: This morning at approximately 10:45 a.m., the Campbell County Police Department arrested and charged Amy Bosley with the murder of her husband, Robert Bosley.
1: But where was the murder weapon?
7: We have searched by land, we have searched by air, and we have searched by water rescue. There's a pond out there. We dredged the pond to searching for the gun, and we still have not been able to locate the firearm in question.
1: When police looked at footage of Amy Bosley leaving her home on the night of the murder, they noticed that Amy wasn't carrying her pocketbook. Her sister was. After Amy's arrest, Amy's sister finally got around to looking inside. When she did, she found a 9mm handgun.
2: Her sister did the appropriate thing. She hired an attorney to turn over this key piece of evidence, and that's how it made it to our office.
3: She was hoping her sister would chuck it in the river or dispose of it.
1: Ballistic experts compared the handgun to the shell casings found in the bedroom and inside the washing machine.
8: They all had class characteristics that were like that produced by the submitted pistol.
1: One year after Bob's murder, Amy Bosley accepted a plea bargain. She pled guilty to first-degree murder in return for a sentence of 20 years in prison.
9: I didn't want the kids on the stand because I didn't want to tear them any more apart than they were.
2: What did Amy do with the money? I don't know if anyone can answer that except for Amy Bosley. I think that $1.7 million probably went to support their lifestyle, probably went to help buy the big boat, to buy the property in Pendleton County, to help build their dream home. I think that over time, their lifestyle might have gotten beyond their means.
1: Prosecutors believe that Amy Bosley might have hidden some of the money. But where remains a mystery.
9: I would really love to know who's got that. I would really love to know.
1: The Bosley's children now live with their grandparents. Bob's once thriving business died with him. Tragedy upon tragedy, redeemed only by the science that proved who was responsible.
4: If someone was to actually burglarize a house, they wouldn't take the time to hide the shell casings. They wouldn't take the time to hide the baseball bat. So that just, you know, right there showed that, you know, she was just lying.
2: By her own actions, Amy made her children witnesses to their father's murder. That, to me, is horrific. The mere fact that we would have to use them as witnesses against their mother was appalling. And she did that. She's the one that did that.
1: Up next, a family vacation turns into a nightmare.
10: That's when I seen the body of a female lying face down in the water.
1: And possible clues provide more questions than answers.
11: Either it was an accident, someone caused her death, or she killed herself.
1: Experts can't seem to agree on exactly what happened.
12: There is not one single eyewitness to anything. There are no confessions. There are no fingerprints.
1: Until groundbreaking science discovers the truth.
13: Method, opportunity, motive, and last person to see them alive. Classic reasons for murder.
1: Every year, the Unger family spent their vacation on the western shore of Lake Michigan in a place called Watervale.
11: It's almost a sanctuary for them to go somewhere else in the state where they can just forget about the rest of the world and reconnect with themselves and their families and their loved ones.
1: Florence worked as a bank loan officer. Her husband, Mark, a mortgage broker, was also a well-known radio personality.
11: Mark Unger had a sports radio show and made him somewhat of a celebrity within his circle of friends.
1: Their vacation in 2003 was like most others. The Ungers checked into their cabin, had dinner, and Mark spent time with their two sons while Florence was outside for some fresh air.
14: Mark read a story to the boys, sang a song, put them to bed, kissed them goodnight, and came back out to the deck, and that Florence was not on the deck.
1: Mark assumed Florence went next door to their friend's cabin since their lights were on. Not wanting to leave the children alone, Mark went to bed. When he awoke just after dawn, Florence still wasn't there.
14: He called the resort owners approximately 7:30 in the morning, asking them if they had seen Florence. They said they had not.
1: The resort owners went looking for her and found Florence's body in the lake and called 911.
15: There was a guest at Watervale who was an acquaintance of ours, and I believe it's suicide or a drowning.
16: What is her name?
15: Lo Unger.
1: When police arrived, they noticed Florence's body was in the lake next to a boat launch. 12 feet above was the deck outside the Unger's cabin.
10: When I looked up, there was a deck railing from the boathouse, and I noticed the deck railing was broke and fractured out.
1: It looked as if Florence had been sitting on the railing and it gave way. Investigators measured the height of the railing and discovered that it was 10 inches below the state building code.
17: You look at that rail, and it's low enough that you think if somebody had been sitting on it, they could lose their balance and fall over the edge. I know that I personally didn't want to sit on it.
1: The splintered railing led to suspicions it was structurally unsound.
11: They referred to it as a death trap and that it was an accident waiting to happen. A person could reasonably piece together someone fell through a railing, hit the ground, and ended up perhaps in the lake there.
1: Florence's body was transported to the medical examiner for an autopsy. The medical examiner found no drugs or alcohol in her system. He did find evidence of severe head trauma. But the cause of death wasn't the head trauma, it was drowning.
18: There was plenty of fluid, and that was the result of her active inhalation of the water from the lake because she was submerged.
1: But what caused Florence to fall to her death? Was it suicide, an accident, or something more sinister?

0: Act. 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
1: This is Flo Unger, and she was a student from 1975 to 1978.
2: The tragic death of Florence Unger, the mother of two young children, was a shock to co-workers, friends, and family.
3: Unless you've lived through it, it's very difficult to explain. You feel like your head's going to explode. It's total and complete devastation. There's nothing like it. It's unimaginable.
2: Police at the scene had to consider every possibility.
4: Do you have a suicide? Do you have an accident? Or do you have a homicide?
2: Florence's family ruled out suicide as a possibility.
3: There's no way that she could have contemplated suicide for a number of reasons. Number one, she would never have left her children parentless.
2: An accident seemed like a distinct possibility. The railing on the deck outside the Unger's cabin was freshly broken. It looked as if she were sitting or leaning on it, and it gave way, causing her to fall to the boat launch below. But how did the body get into the water? Mark Unger hired a private independent forensic firm to find out why. They concluded that with Florence falling 12 feet from the deck, the momentum of the fall carried her forward from the point of impact.
5: They produced 5 different scenarios, computer animations that showed different ways that Florence could have possibly ended up in the water.
2: The forensic firm concluded that Florence's death was an accident. But the medical examiner completely disagreed.
6: Bodies do not bounce. That's number one. She would have been rendered unconscious upon contact. An unconscious person, unconscious individual, cannot just walk into the water.
2: And Dr. Dragovich noticed that the blood stain on the boat launch was nearly a foot in diameter.
7: For blood to go to that size, to the diameter that we're talking on the cement platform, the body would have had to bend there for a period of time.
2: To find out how long Florence would have laid there bleeding, Dr. Dragovich examined slides of her brain tissue. He focused on the neurons, a cellular communication system that controls movement, memory, and emotion. Dr. Dragovich discovered repair proteins in Florence's brain that were released after her head injury. This showed that Florence's brain was struggling to survive long after she hit her head and before she drowned. Dr. Dragovich estimated that Florence was lying on the cement for at least 90 minutes, possibly for as long as 2 hours before she was in the water. And there was other conflicting evidence. The blood stain on the boat launch and the broken railing above did not line up.
3: The trajectory of where she wound up on the deck was not in line with where the break in the railing occurred.
2: To see whether the deck railing was structurally unsound, analysts tested an unbroken section of the deck railing using what's called a load cell.
8: The load cell is more or less a scale. It's a series of springs and sensors, and it measures compression and tension.
2: Florence weighed 110 pounds. To simulate her sitting on the railing, analysts attached a bicycle seat to one end of the load cell. To the other end, they attached a T-bar, to which they applied 200 pounds of pressure. The railing didn't buckle or break.
8: Somebody from the lab made the comment, wow, 200 pounds. So we knew right then and there that any plan to paint the rail is rotting and dilapidated, weren't going to work.
2: It was beginning to look like the scene had been staged to look like an accident. It was a charge Florence's husband, Mark, adamantly denied.
9: People that knew Mark said Mark was not a killer. Mark would not do that. That he loved Flo, that he loved his family, that he would not do anything like that.
2: Mark had no criminal history. And his children said they heard nothing suspicious on the night of the incident. No argument or fight between their mother and father. Mark continued to maintain his wife's death was a tragic accident. But Florence's family believed this was murder and that Mark was her killer.
3: Method, opportunity, motive, no alibi, and last person to see them alive. Classic reasons for murder. He had them all.

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1: Mark and Florence Unger appeared to have an ideal marriage.
2: On the surface, they would appear to be the perfect couple, living in an affluent community with two beautiful children, a beautiful house. But those who were in their inner circle, they knew that there were many, many problems.
1: Mark Unger's issues with drugs and gambling had cost him his job.
3: He was a pathological gambler. Mark was an alcoholic. He was a drug addict. And this was affecting his personality.
1: He spent as much as 6 months at a time in rehab.
2: Florence actually said at one point it almost seemed like rehabilitation had become his job.
1: Police also learned that Florence had filed for divorce 2 months before her death and had moved on to another relationship.
2: There was evidence of a relationship that Flo had become involved in, and this individual was a close friend of Mark's as well. So it was a difficult circumstance at best.
1: Investigators discovered that Florence had seen this man just a few days before her death, and that Mark might have known about it.
2: I believe on that deck that it's a very real possibility that something about Florence's relationship came out.
1: And now, yet another potential motive emerged. Florence had two life insurance policies with a combined value of $750,000, and Mark was the sole beneficiary.
2: There's no question that Flo was worth more dead to Mark than she was alive.
1: Even stranger, just 5 days before his wife's death, Mark had a run of bad luck at a local casino.
3: We understand that he lost about $7,000 shortly before the fateful trip. And I mean within days of that fateful trip.
1: And friends told investigators Florence didn't want to take the trip to the lake. In fact, she was afraid to go.
2: Flo's friends were all apprehensive. Several of her friends asked her, "Why are you doing this? Why are you going up there?"
3: She did not want to go, but she was afraid to go, and she admitted that to a neighbor.
1: And if that weren't enough, the resort owner gave police even more evidence, also circumstantial. He said when he told Mark he had found Florence's body, Mark didn't ask him where it was.
4: The resort owner absolutely positively testified that he did not tell Mark where Florence was.
1: But Mark appeared to know exactly where to go.
4: Mark ran right to Florence's body lying in the water without being told where she was at and without being able to observe her from his vantage point.
1: To prove this, investigators placed a mannequin in the water exactly where Florence's body was found. Then an investigator with a video camera stood at the exact spot where the resort owner told Mark his wife was dead. In this videotape, it's clear the body can't be seen until the viewer is virtually on top of it.
5: He knew exactly where the body was at.
1: But none of this proved murder. In fact, investigators had no direct evidence linking Mark to Florence's death. That is, until they looked at Mark Unger's shoes and found a white smear.
4: The state police crime lab found a white speck of what they believe was paint.
1: Investigators sent Mark's shoe, along with 6 different paint samples collected from the resort, to forensic scientist Keith Lamont.
6: I received several known samples from various locations, from the vacation home and boathouse area.
1: He bombarded the sample with infrared light, which identifies the chemical makeup of the samples in ways that can then be measured.
6: Paint's composition basically consists of a solvent, which is the liquid, a pigment, which is the color, and a binder. And the binder, you can think of as glue.
1: Lamont found that the paint on Mark Unger's shoe was virtually identical to the paint on the railing and the post holding the railing.
6: The question paint sample from Mr. Unger's shoe was consistent chemically with the known paint from the rail.
1: To investigators, this pointed to only one logical conclusion.
2: We believe Mark kicked that railing, and the paint scuff on the shoe certainly would suggest that.
1: But was this enough to get a conviction?

0: longer. Go to LumiDeo.com to get yours.
1: Investigators knew two important details about the death of Florence Unger. First, tests showed a 110-pound woman sitting or leaning against the deck railing could not have caused it to splinter. Second, forensic tests identified repair proteins in Florence's brain, scientific proof that she lay bleeding on the cement boat launch for about 90 minutes before she drowned in the lake. This made forensic history. It was the first time immunohistochemistry was used in a criminal case. 7 months after Florence's death, Mark Unger was charged with first-degree murder.
2: There's no question, if you look at the evidence in its totality, that Mark Unger made a calculated decision to take another person's life.
1: His lawyer said there was no case against him.
3: There is not one single eyewitness to anything. There are no confessions. There are no fingerprints.
1: Prosecutors believe Mark hoped to salvage their marriage, but they think Florence said no. Mark became violent and pushed her over the railing. She hit her head on the boat launch 12 feet below. The evidence indicates she lay there bleeding for at least 90 minutes. Mark went back to their cabin and put the boys to bed. When he returned to the boat launch, he was probably surprised to learn that Florence was still alive. So he pushed her into the lake, where she drowned. But he didn't realize the size of the blood stain on the boat launch and the repair neurons in Florence's brain. Both told a story. In an attempt to make it look like an accident, Mark kicked the railing with his right foot, transferring paint to the tip of his shoe. And where he kicked the railing was inconsistent with the location of the body.
4: He had every opportunity to call for help. He never did. He let her lay there. And after thinking about what to do after some time, he premeditated it, went back and put her in the water and let her drown.
1: 3 years after Florence's death, Mark Unger was convicted of first-degree murder and sentenced to life without parole.
5: His head snapped back when the verdict was read. He was shocked at the verdict. He anticipated going home that day.
6: I was wrongfully convicted of this crime. I am innocent.
1: Florence's parents say her death should never have happened.
5: While my daughter's death was a tragic and unnecessary event, I think there's a lesson to be learned from it. And that is that a woman who is going through a divorce should avoid contact.

0: with her estranged husband, unless it's absolutely necessary, and then with witnesses present. And even though it might be contrary to the advice of her lawyer, and even if there's no history of mental or physical abuse, divorce is a very volatile situation, and it is better to err on the side of caution, because even casual contact could result in a dangerous or life-threatening event.
1: Florence's parents are raising her children and keep a small garden in her memory, although the grief is permanent.
2: I miss her every single minute of every single day. And I hope he thinks about what he's done for the rest of his miserable life.
1: Mark Unger almost got away with murder. Only scientific analysis of brain tissue and his shoes ensured he didn't.
0: How he could think that he was going to get away with it, I can't imagine.
3: Being able to establish that Florence was alive for an extended period of time before she was placed in the water was crucial, very important.
4: It was a great, reminder that, things aren't always as what they seem. They're not always what people try to portray them to be.
1: Up next, it looked like a joyride, but it was something much worse.
5: She was going to jump out of the back of the truck while it was moving.
6: We just thought it was a crazy drunk person, just partying.
1: The evidence suggests foul play.
5: All we knew is that there was a woman who was in distress in this truck.
1: But was this an accident or murder?
7: His story was inconsistent with reality.
1: The bullpen bar in the Northern California town of Guerneville was becoming a hangout for 32-year-old Michelle Johnson. The one-time aspiring model had fallen on tough times. After the breakup of her 10-year marriage, Michelle and her two young children were forced to live with her parents. And that wasn't working out.
8: There was some strain between Michelle and her mom and the stepfather, Paul. They didn't see eye to eye on a lot of things.
1: So Michelle moved out and got her own apartment. To celebrate, Michelle went to the bullpen bar where she was supposed to meet her friends. Michelle stayed for about 25 minutes, talked briefly to some bar patrons, and had three drinks.
8: We could see that she seemed to be acting appropriately. She seemed to be having a good time.
1: Then she left by herself at 12:54 a.m. Michelle's friends, who were in Michelle's apartment building, left to meet her at the bar. But as they walked outside, they saw something unusual. It was a red pickup truck with a woman in the back of the truck flailing her arms.
5: All we knew is that there was a woman who was in distress in this truck.
1: Michelle's friends went to the bar, learned that Michelle had already left, and went back to Michelle's apartment. That's when they saw the red truck again, this time with no one in the back. Further down the road, they found Michelle's jacket, some jewelry, a blood stain, and a tooth.
5: There was a watch found that had been broken and had stopped at like 1:24 in the morning, which matched up with the witness statements that they saw this lady screaming in the back of the truck sometime shortly after 1 o'clock.
6: We're hoping for the best, but I mean, when you hear something like that, then you can't help but think the worst.
1: Her friends now wondered whether it might have been Michelle in the back of that truck.
6: Straddling the tailgate, flailing her arms, like screaming. And at the time, we just thought it was a crazy drunk person, partying.
5: She was trying to get out of the truck, to the point of she was going to jump out of the back of the truck while it was moving.
1: Unfortunately, Michelle's friends couldn't remember anything about the truck except that it was red. Police canvassed area hospitals. No one matching Michelle's description had been admitted. Law enforcement volunteers and family members search the area looking for Michelle, but were unsuccessful.
9: As time progressed and we realized that we weren't finding her, she wasn't showing up at the hospitals, that this was more likely a kidnapping scenario.
1: Tests showed the blood on the highway was the same blood type as Michelle's, but DNA testing would take several weeks.
10: There was a pool of blood, and leading away from that pool of blood were drag marks in blood, which indicates that whoever was bleeding was drug away.
9: We got an opinion that if she didn't get immediate medical attention based on what we saw at the crime scene, that she was probably going to die.
1: Now, it was a race against time, and police soon found a likely suspect very close to home.

0: My sister was very bright and bubbly and lit up a room when she walked in it. She was always smiling. She always wanted to be friends with everyone, be around everyone, make everyone happy.
1: As police searched for Michelle Johnson, they worked under the theory that she'd been kidnapped. Michelle's friends told police they saw a red truck drive by with a woman in the back, and they now assumed it was Michelle.
2: It never ceases to amaze me when you get a car and a description and a color, and then you start looking for it and you realize, wow, they're everywhere.
1: But one was close by. Michelle's stepfather, Paul Doyle, often drove a red truck.
0: One of Paul's friends had a red truck, so they came to talk to Paul about his friend and about him and about where they were that night.
1: The owner of the truck, Sean Phillips, told police that Paul often used his truck and that he had his own set of keys. And Paul had a possible motive. Michelle's mother had once taken out a restraining order against him. Michelle hated him, and she wasn't shy about letting him know it.
3: We knew that there were some type of dynamics, you know, some negativity involved in the relationship between Michelle and Paul.
1: During his interrogation, Paul told investigators something they found strange. He said he was shopping at a supermarket near the bullpen bar the night Michelle went missing and that he'd seen her.
4: He said that he was with Michelle's mom at about midnight, 12:30, and they actually saw Michelle walking through the parking lot, and because of the strained relationship, they didn't make contact with her or try to talk to her.
1: This took place less than an hour before her leather jacket and tooth were found on the side of the road.
4: Paul could have dropped mom off and come back to do something to her. Any number of things could have happened.
1: Paul denied any involvement and passed a polygraph. The owner of the truck, Sean Phillips, also had an alibi for the night of Michelle's disappearance. He was 70 miles away in San Francisco.
4: We were later able to identify him in some surveillance footage down there in the city at the time of the murder.
1: After 4 days of searching, police found Michelle's nude body in a nearby river, covered in mud.
2: She had extensive blunt force injury of the head. It was both external bruises and abrasions and internal bleeding around the brain and within the brain. She also had a number of fractures involving the jaws, both the upper jaw and the lower jaw.
1: Despite the severe head trauma, the autopsy showed it was not the cause of death.
2: It was multiple blunt force injuries of the head, complicated by drowning. She had been placed in the water still living.
1: Strangest of all, Michelle's killer had cut off almost all her hair.
2: It was pretty hacked. When you see her in the surveillance video in the bar, she had beautiful waist-length hair, and when we found her, it had been essentially hacked off.
1: This raised disturbing possibilities about the killer and his motivations.
2: People, especially men that kill women, have been known to do that, to retain a souvenir, for example.
1: That type of behavior is often exhibited by serial killers. If that were the case, there was no connection between Michelle and her killer.

0: Sundays and Mondays at 9 on TNT.
1: During Michelle Johnson's autopsy, the medical examiner discovered something else that could have been a factor in her death.
2: She had substantial amounts of both alcohol and methamphetamine in her system. She had substantial enough amounts so that if she had been found, say, deceased in her apartment with no injury, then those would have been considered the cause of death.
1: But Michelle was murdered before the drugs could kill her. She'd been savagely beaten, and her tooth and blood on Highway 116 made it clear. Her killer hit her at least once while she was on or near the highway.
3: She'd suffered severe trauma to her face. This was no vehicular manslaughter case at all.
4: I found no evidence of sexual assault. I was looking for semen, spermatozoa, foreign hair, foreign fibers. I found nothing.
1: Shortly after Michelle Johnson's body was found, police checked the motor vehicle records of people living in the immediate area. They were looking for any males who drove a red pickup truck. Besides Michelle's stepfather, who had use of a friend's red truck, there was another man, Luke Hassler, whose apartment was within walking distance of where Michelle's body was found.
5: Detectives went to his house to talk to him and take a look at his truck. They thought he was a little nervous, but quite frankly, that can be very normal when homicide detectives show up at your house and want to talk to you.
1: Luke Hassler, a butcher, was 34 years old, never married, and had no children. A background check revealed a restraining order had been filed by a former girlfriend 2 years earlier. But what stood out most to police was his membership in a private club called the Odd Fellows Club. It was only a block away from the bullpen bar, and he was there the night of Michelle's murder.
3: One of the witnesses said he left about 12:30, quarter to midnight. They saw him walk across the street to the bullpen bar to get his truck.
1: This was about the same time Michelle left the bullpen bar. Investigators asked managers at the Odd Fellows Club if they remembered anything unusual about that night or about Luke Hassler.
3: They said that Mr. Hassler was very intoxicated. He'd done some things that people had characterized as being strange. He was on purpose spilling his drink. And then when the waitresses would come over to mop up the floor, that he was peering down their tops.
1: Hassler was shown Michelle's picture. He said he didn't know who she was, and he'd never seen her. Investigators looked in the bed of Hassler's truck and could find no blood, although it looked like someone had recently washed it. So investigators concocted a ruse just to see how Hassler would react.
6: Another detective took a napkin and a little bottle of water and kind of rubbed it along the back of the truck bed, kind of simulating a DNA test.
1: At the time, Hassler showed no reaction. But later, he called friends to express his concerns.
6: He started making a few phone calls to his girlfriend and two other friends at that point and mentioned at one of the conversations, you know, hey, they took a swab out of the back of my truck. So that really is what I think kind of spun him out at that point.
1: This was hardly enough, even for a search warrant. But then police got a call from a woman who refused to identify herself.
3: She was very distraught. She only could tell me that she knew that Luke, a person that she knew as Luke Hassler, was involved. She just had a feeling this person was involved in the crime.
1: The woman wouldn't say how she knew this man or why she suspected he was involved in Michelle Johnson's murder.
3: So that was kind of the breaking point of the case, is we knew that Luke was involved.
1: Police, with nothing to lose, told Hassler about the call. And now, he changed his story.
5: Luke's story was that he had accidentally hit her in his truck, that she was in the middle of the road when he came around a corner or something.
1: Hassler said he put Michelle in the back of his truck to take her to the hospital. But Michelle regained consciousness and fled when he stopped at a traffic light.
5: Luke said she then jumped out the back of the truck, and that was the last he knew.
1: This story was consistent with the eyewitness accounts. They claimed they saw someone who looked like Michelle in the back of his truck, but later she was gone.
5: Luke's story could have made sense. I hit someone in a car and there's blood, and that stuff's pretty normal.
1: But investigators needed more evidence if they were going to bring Luke Hassler to justice.

0: Ask your doctor about Nurtec ODT.
1: There were lots of unanswered questions about what happened to Michelle Johnson. Luke Hassler said he'd accidentally hit her with his truck. But the autopsy didn't support his story.
2: One would expect to find fractures. Fractures of the arms, legs, maybe pelvis. She had none of those. The second type of injury would be abrasion. A convenient term for that is road rash. Think about friction as somebody simply slides down the road unprotected. She had no abrasion.
3: The massive amount of injury that could occur when you're hit by a vehicle is totally different than what we see here.
1: Michelle's autopsy did show a massive blow to the mouth, either with a fist or some foreign object. But Hassler had no marks on his hands. With a warrant, investigators searched inside Hassler's house, but found no traces of blood, no traces of Michelle's hair or her clothing. They also searched inside his truck.
4: We spent essentially 3 days ripping the inside of that truck out to look at it more closely, to try to find any kind of forensic evidence we could to tie Michelle with being in that truck.
1: It was beginning to look like either Michelle was never happened to Michelle Johnson. Luke Hassler said he'd accidentally hit her with his truck. But the autopsy didn't support his story.
2: One would expect to find fractures. Fractures of the arms, legs, maybe pelvis. She had none of those. The second type of injury would be abrasion. A convenient term for that is road rash. Think about friction as somebody simply slides down the road unprotected. She had no abrasion.
3: The massive amount of injury that could occur when you're hit by a vehicle is totally different than what we see here.
1: Michelle's autopsy did show a massive blow to the mouth, either with a fist or some foreign object. But Hassler had no marks on his hands. With a warrant, investigators searched inside Hassler's house, but found no traces of blood, no traces of Michelle's hair or her clothing. They also searched inside his truck.
4: We spent essentially 3 days ripping the inside of that truck out to look at it more closely, to try to find any kind of forensic evidence we could to tie Michelle with being in that truck.
1: It was beginning to look like either Michelle was never inside Hassler's truck or Hassler had washed the truck so well that there was no forensic evidence. But investigators kept looking. A massive blow to the mouth, either with a fist or some foreign object. But Hassler had no marks on his hands. With a warrant, investigators searched inside Hassler's house, but found no traces of blood, no traces of Michelle's hair or her clothing. They also searched inside his truck.
4: We spent essentially 3 days ripping the inside of that truck out to look at it more closely, to try to find any kind of forensic evidence we could to tie Michelle with being in that truck.
1: It was beginning to look like either Michelle was never inside Hassler's truck or Hassler had washed the truck so well that there was no forensic evidence. But investigators kept looking and after several days found something significant. A tiny stain on the bottom of the seatbelt buckle, almost invisible to the naked eye. Tests showed it was human blood. They also found blood on another item under the front seat.
3: On the jumper cables, this was a set of 12-foot-long jumper cables. I found traces of blood along the entire length of the jumper cables, including the clamps on the end.
1: DNA tests identified where the blood came from.
5: All genetic markers that we tested for the evidence samples, the blood samples from the car, and from Michelle Johnson all matched.
1: This left only one explanation. Michelle was inside Hassler's truck and bleeding.
6: It totally contradicted Luke's story. She was inside the truck with Luke, and that it was her in Luke's truck. And he had said that he only put her in the back of the truck.
1: Police believe Michelle, high on methamphetamine and legally drunk, was walking home from the bullpen bar. Luke Hassler, also drunk, was driving home at the exact same time and saw her. It appears he stopped his truck and probably made a sexual proposition. An altercation ensued. Hassler, who outweighed Michelle by more than 100 pounds, simply threw her in the back of the truck and took off. A few minutes later, Michelle's friends saw her in the back of the truck, although they didn't recognize her. 2 miles down the road, Hassler stopped the truck and got out. Michelle jumped out of the truck bed and, preparing for a fight, tore off her jacket. But she was no match for Hassler. He hit her in the mouth, knocked her tooth out, and she lost consciousness. He bundled her into the front seat, where she bled over the seatbelt, the floorboards, and the jumper cables. Hassler then made a U-turn and headed to his house. On his way there, Michelle's friends saw Hassler's truck again, but this time, Michelle was in the cab of the truck and they didn't see her. In an attempt to conceal her identity, Hassler stripped off her clothes, cut off her hair, and then threw her into the river, where she drowned. The next day, Hassler washed the truck both inside and out, but still left some crucial evidence behind.
7: I keep re-seeing that image in my head of her going down screaming and us not realizing it was even her. You know, that was when she was alive. We could have done something then, and, you know, but we didn't know.
1: At his trial, Hassler again changed his story. He said he was so drunk he might have put Michelle inside his truck. He also explained why he cut her hair.
4: Mr. Hassler said at his trial that the reason he cut off Michelle's hair was because he vomited in it and he didn't want his DNA to be detected on her body.
1: But the jury didn't believe Michelle's death was an accident, and Luke Hassler was convicted of first-degree murder and sentenced to life without the possibility of parole. His version of what happened almost seemed plausible until the evidence showed it was all a lie.
6: A lot of people are either killed or seriously injured in car accidents, so there's a lot of data about what type of injuries those cause. Those were nowhere like Michelle's injuries. So the medical examiner's report was critical to say, no, this was not a car accident.
8: We knew they had him, but without evidence, they couldn't have put him away. They couldn't have found him guilty.
3: A lot of what forensics does is to corroborate or disprove stories. We answer questions by looking at physical evidence, and we're able to say that story fits or that story doesn't fit with what we're seeing here.
2: The forensic evidence gave us a cause of death, and it also told us some things that couldn't have happened. The defendant, on the other hand, insisted on an injury pattern that was not reflected on the body. His story was inconsistent with reality, so that made it pretty straightforward.
1: Up next, a home invasion and murder.
9: The injuries that she sustained are unimaginable.
10: It was what they call the signature killing.
1: Was a family member involved?
9: Allegations of mafia involvement.
11: The relative is Frankie the fireman, Porco.
1: The press says the police can't solve it.
11: Every day on the news, talking about they've botched this investigation, they can't do anything right.
1: But the police are one step ahead of the press and the killer. Working for the Supreme Court of New York State is a prestigious job. For 52-year-old Peter Porco, a clerk for an appeals judge, it was the perfect way to end his legal career. Until one day, everything changed.
9: It started off as any other day until Peter Porco didn't show up for work. And people began to get worried because that wasn't like him.
1: A court officer went to the Porco's home and immediately saw signs of trouble.
10: He walked up to the front of the house, and in the door, he saw a key by itself in the door lock. The door was ajar.
9: He looks down, and he sees on the cement steps some drops of blood.
1: Inside was a bloodbath.
10: He looked over to his right, and he saw a body laying there whom he recognized as Peter Porco.
1: Peter Porco had been bludgeoned to death.
9: It was a scene of shocking horror, something that most people who saw it find it difficult to talk about.
1: Upstairs in the master bedroom was his wife, Joan, who was still alive, but just barely. A 3-foot axe was next to her.
11: To give oxygen, they're supposed to put a bag over her mouth, and they couldn't figure out where her mouth was.
1: Joan was rushed to the hospital, her life hanging in the balance. Blood spatter analysis showed that Joan Porco was struck 3 times in the head with the axe while sleeping. Peter Porco had been struck 16 times in the head. But why was Peter's body found downstairs? Apparently, sometime after the attack, Peter regained consciousness and started to go about his morning tasks.
11: He had actually pulled on some clothes over the top of some wounds and began walking around the house.
1: That's because the top part of Peter's brain, the neocortex, which controls higher functions like thought, language, and reasoning, was severely damaged in the attack. The autopsy revealed his paleocortex underneath was intact. This controls his primal instincts and second nature habits. This explains why he got up, went downstairs, made breakfast, performed the same tasks he did each and every morning, unaware he was mortally wounded. The blood evidence shows he even went out to get the morning newspaper and that the front door locked behind him. He used the house key hidden in the flower pot to open it. Then lost consciousness due to blood loss and died. Before Joan Porco went into surgery, an alert investigator who was also a friend of the family asked Joan a key question while she was still conscious.
10: I said to her, "Can you hear me?" And she shook her head visibly up and down in the yes notion that she could.
1: The officer asked her if she knew who attacked her.
10: She shook her head again in the yes notion up and down. I asked her, "Did Christopher do this to you?" And she clearly again nodded her head up and down, yes.
1: Christopher was her 21-year-old son.

0: New season Tuesday, August 25th on TLC.
1: The medical examiner concluded that Peter Porco was the intended target of the brutal axe attack in his home, since he was struck 16 times in the head. Joan was hit 3 times. Nothing was missing from the Porcos' home either, which pointed to only one conclusion.
2: Leads them to believe that maybe this is someone who was angry with someone in the family, that there was something more to this.
1: Peter and Joan Porco had 2 children. 23-year-old Jonathan was a lieutenant in the U.S. Navy serving on a nuclear submarine hundreds of miles away. 21-year-old Christopher attended the University of Rochester, a 3-hour drive away. Both had alibis for the night of the attack. But why did Joan Porco tell police her son Christopher was responsible?
3: Your mother's communicating. She's saying you were there at the house. I don't know why she would say that. She knows what happened. I hope she does. I was not there.
2: He was cooperating. He let them take a DNA sample. He let them look at his body to make sure that there weren't marks or signs of a struggle, like bruises.
1: 3 weeks after the attack, Joan Porco regained consciousness.
4: Everybody was very surprised. It was a miracle. She obviously had a strong will to live, and the doctors just did an amazing job.
1: And Joan now told police that Christopher had nothing to do with the attack.
4: She said, "It couldn't have been Christopher. Leave my son alone."
1: Joan also made a public statement supporting her son.
5: I am absolutely positive that my son was in no way involved in this heinous crime. I implore the district attorney's office to leave my son alone and to search for Peter's real killer.
1: And the forensic evidence, or lack of it, corroborated Christopher's story. Investigators found nothing in Christopher's Jeep.
6: The yellow Jeep was searched for blood and or bloody clothing, any type of blood transfer whatsoever, which would be indicative of the attack. There was no blood located in the vehicle whatsoever.
1: Police also found no evidence that Christopher had been on the highway between his school and his home.
2: There was no recording of his Easy Pass going through the tolls that night.
1: Forensic analysts found no fingerprints or blood other than the victim's on the axe. Then, police learned that Peter Porco had once received a death threat. It was from a man who lost custody of his children in a case before the New York State Supreme Court. The man had vowed revenge.
2: The man told him he was going to get a gun and he was going to come and kill the judge and Peter Porco.
1: But that man had an alibi for the night of the murder. Then there was an anonymous letter sent to the local newspaper from someone claiming to be Peter Porco's killer.
7: Peter Porco was not even a challenge. Once I got inside, I repeatedly hit him in the head and neck with a small axe I brought with me. I ignored all his pleading screams. Also, I beat Joan Porco, but unfortunately, she survived.
1: The writer took credit for another local murder and warned he'd kill again.
7: If you ever want to find me, you might want to stop going after easy suspects. Show me some respect I deserve. Catch me if you can.
1: Police found no fingerprints on the letter, and they needed to find out who wrote it.

0: For the best deals, go to LumiDeo.com.
1: While searching for the person responsible for the brutal axe attack, investigators first try to uncover the motive.
2: We don't have axe murderers here. It was just an alarming, tremendously alarming case.
1: Police learned that Peter Porco had a relative in organized crime who'd been in trouble with the law.
3: The relative is Frank Porco, known as Frankie the Fireman Porco.
1: Frankie Porco was serving time in federal prison for loan sharking. There were rumors that Frankie Porco would turn state's evidence and provide information in return for a lighter sentence.
2: It was what they call the signature killing, you know, that the mob would do. And it was a fireman's act because it was retaliation for Frankie the fireman.
1: But a background check on Frankie the fireman cast doubt on this theory.
3: He was in prison because he wasn't a snitch. You know, he had been made offers to cooperate with the authorities to avoid prison, and he didn't, so he ended up in prison.
1: Then investigators learned that Peter and Joan Porco had life insurance policies totaling $1 million. Investigators also learned that Christopher Porco asked for investment advice before the murder.
3: Christopher had gone to a financial counselor and asked him to write up a portfolio for him. He had told him he was receiving millions of dollars from a relative.
1: And before his father's death, Christopher emailed him asking for all sorts of personal financial information.
4: Yo, Pops, if I could have you and Mom's social security numbers and your New York State driver's license numbers, I need them for paperwork related to financial info for next semester. Hope you're having a good day. Love, Chris.
1: Then investigators checked the code numbers used to deactivate the Porco's home security system on the night of the attack. The security system's computer showed that whoever deactivated the alarm and presumably cut the phone lines was someone known by the family.
3: The alarm had been disarmed at approximately 2 o'clock in the morning. So this was the master code that was used, which was the code the family had, as well as possibly one or two other people.
1: So despite Joan Porco's claim that her son Christopher wasn't responsible for the attack, investigators took a fresh look at where he was on the night of the crime. Christopher claimed he was in his dorm room 220 miles away. Investigators obtained security video from the University of Rochester campus and from all the major highways and toll booths in between the Porco's home and the campus. They screened all of it, looking for Christopher's yellow Jeep.
5: The average person is videotaped 18 to 22 times a day. So there's a tremendous amount of media that's available to law enforcement.
1: At 10:30 p.m., they saw a yellow Jeep leaving the university campus. The security alarm at the Porco's home was deactivated a little more than 3.5 hours later at 2:14 a.m. The Porco's phone line was cut at 4:59 a.m., and the same yellow Jeep returned to the campus 3.5 hours later at 8:30 in the morning. The timeline fit perfectly. But was this Christopher's Jeep?
6: There are actually more yellow Jeeps than you might imagine. In the state of New York, there are thousands of yellow Jeeps.
1: Video analyst James Kennedy ran the security camera images through a computer filter. Kennedy found specific details on the Jeep, like mud on the passenger side door. The passenger side window had a torn parking sticker, and there was a political sticker on the back tire cover. Those were compared to photographs of Christopher's Jeep taken by police the day of the murder.
5: We were able to conclude that it was, in fact, the suspect's Jeep.
1: Unfortunately, the photographic analysis couldn't identify who was driving. Was it Christopher or someone else?

0: sister 4 hours before the axe attack on his parents, and returned to the campus 10 hours later.
1: It was possible for him to get down to Albany, do what happened at the house, and then make it back up to the campus in the morning.
2: For him to make it in that time, he would have had to use the New York State Thruway.
0: But investigators had no proof that Christopher Porco's Jeep was on the thruway that night, or if it was Christopher who was driving.
2: There were no E-ZPass records of Christopher coming home that night.
0: But investigators found Christopher's E-ZPass tag on the floor of his Jeep on the morning of the attack.
1: They tell me if you take it off the windshield and you get it down on the floor and put it away somewhere, it won't register.
0: Was it possible Christopher paid the highway tolls with cash to avoid leaving a trail?
3: I don't believe that those lanes are surveilled with video cameras.
0: Investigators asked the toll collectors if they recalled seeing a yellow Jeep that night. One toll collector said she remembered a yellow Jeep driving through right before quitting time around 11 p.m., but she couldn't remember anything about the driver.
1: When they hand you the ticket, it's stamped. It's got the time on it.
0: Only a dozen cars went through that toll booth around that time. Investigators sent those 12 toll tickets to the forensic lab for testing.
4: What we were looking for were any kind of skin cells. If your hands are sweaty and you touch a toll ticket, there's a possibility that DNA sources such as epithelial cells may be transferred onto these toll tickets.
0: Scientists found skin cells on several tickets. They performed mitochondrial DNA testing on those skin cells and compared those DNA profiles to Christopher Porco's DNA profile. One ticket contained Christopher Porco's DNA. Prosecutors believe the motive was money. Investigators found evidence that Christopher had forged his parents' signatures on bank loan documents and borrowed $31,000 without their permission. They also found evidence that Peter and Joan Porco knew about the forgery.
5: Chris, I want you to know that if you abuse my credit again, I will be forced to file forgery affidavits in order to disclaim liability.
0: Christopher was not only spending huge sums of money on luxury items like his Jeep, but he was also failing his college courses.
2: His world was crumbling around him. A world he had created, a persona he had created, a lifestyle he had created, and he had to do something to try to salvage it.
0: Prosecutors believe Christopher was desperate for money after his father had cut off his funds. So Christopher chose to murder his parents for their life insurance money. Surveillance video shows Christopher left his college campus around 10:30. He removed the E-ZPass tag from his car because he knew this would leave a trail of his movements. So he paid cash for the tolls and left his DNA on a ticket. He entered his parents' home a little after 2 a.m. and deactivated the security system with a code known only to family members. Prosecutors say Christopher used an axe to attack his parents. He struck his father 16 times and his mother 3 times and left them both for dead. Christopher smashed the security system panel, thinking this would destroy the evidence that he used the master code. But that information was stored elsewhere. He cut the phone lines into the house at 4:59, then drove back to the campus in full view of the cameras at 8:30 a.m. Perhaps the most unsettling aspect of the case was that Peter Porco regained consciousness and walked through the house after the attack, even going outside for the morning paper before he died in the foyer. There still remain unanswered questions.
2: I think one of the main questions that we just don't have the answer to is, where are the bloody clothes?
0: And why did Joan Porco implicate Christopher on the morning of the attack, but had no recollection of it

0: following surgery.
1: It's not uncommon when you have a head injury to lose memory in the time surrounding the event.
0: A year after the attack, Christopher Porco went on trial for the murder of his father and the attempted murder of his mother. With her face surgically repaired, Joan Porco stood by her son during the entire trial, steadfastly maintaining his innocence.
1: It was going to take a lot to convince a jury, ultimately, that the kid in front of them could have taken an axe to his parents.
0: But the evidence was simply overwhelming. The jury found Christopher Porco guilty, and he was sentenced to a minimum of 50 years in prison.
2: We really wanted to find something that made him innocent, you know, and that we could say that, no, the prosecution's evidence just doesn't add up, it doesn't match up. He didn't do this to his parents, thank God. But we didn't find that. That's not how we found our verdict.
0: To this day, his mother believes he's innocent.
3: I spoke with her immediately after that verdict. She was stunned and shocked, and that's all she really had to say at that point. She hasn't really spoken with anyone since.
1: I've never seen a case like this before this, and I hope to never see a case like this after this.

0: Up next, the secret life of a call girl. Often a very dangerous profession.
1: They found a female face down, didn't appear to have any signs of life.
2: She would be a natural target because she would usually have significant amounts of cash on her person.
0: The evidence points to one man.
3: Looks like Rambo, acts like Rambo, and dresses like Rambo. It may be Rambo.
0: Until one tiny clue turns the case around. It was after midnight on a chilly March evening when Virginia Russell was driving home from a party with her boyfriend, Rodney Hartman. The couple had been dating for 3 years and were talking about getting married. But on this night, tragedy struck.
4: She was thrown from the car. The car flipped like 8 times, and they were both ejected from the car.
0: When an ambulance arrived, they pronounced Rodney Hartman dead at the scene. Virginia was rushed to the hospital. For 48 hours, Virginia hovered between life and death, but she survived. Toxicology tests showed Virginia had a blood alcohol level of 0.16, almost twice the legal limit.
4: They had charged her with the felony DUI.
0: Virginia was convicted and sentenced to 6 years in prison for vehicular homicide.
4: It was hard enough that she had lost somebody in her life, and then to be doing time for it and be taken away from her family again. I mean, it was a very difficult time for Virginia.
0: When Virginia was released from prison, she told her family she found work cleaning houses. One evening, while spending time with her family, Virginia got a message on her pager at 8:54 p.m.
5: Yeah, I can do that.
4: We asked her where she was going, and she tells us that she has to go clean a house for an individual. We said our goodbyes and hugged her and told her we loved her. And she told us as well. And that was the last time.
0: Early the next morning, a man walking his dog found a woman's body near an athletic field in Rosewood, South Carolina. The victim had been shot 3 times, execution style, in the head. 2 shell casings were found nearby. Fingerprints identified the victim as Virginia Russell.
4: Pretty shocking, absolutely. She hadn't been out 2 months when this incident happened.
0: She was missing her right shoe. There was no dirt or debris on her foot, but her stockings were ripped, and she had scrapes on her knees. The missing shell casing indicated Virginia may have been shot once in another location and then dragged to where she was shot 2 more times.
3: There's obviously more to this homicide than just this one particular location where the body was found.
0: Police found 2 empty beer bottles 20 feet from Virginia's body. No one was sure if they were connected to the murder. They also found a single hair on Virginia's body.
1: As we do at all crime scenes, we've collected everything that we could possibly collect.
0: There was no sign of sexual assault, but 2 purses were found near the body.
3: They weren't but $2 in change in the purses, so investigators believe that part of the motive may have been robbery.
6: 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Please stand by. 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We apologize for the inconvenience. 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Please stand by. 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We apologize for the inconvenience. 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Please stand by. 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
3: There's obviously more to this homicide than just this one particular location where the body was found.
0: Police found two empty beer bottles 20 feet from Virginia's body. No one was sure if they were connected to the murder. They also found a single hair on Virginia's body.
1: As we do at all crime scenes, we've collected everything that we could possibly collect.
0: There was no sign of sexual assault, but two purses were found near the body.
3: They weren't but $2 in change in the purses, so investigators believe that part of the motive may have been robbery.
0: A background check stunned Virginia's family. Her real profession wasn't cleaning houses. She was a call girl.
4: It was a total shock. But then again, I guess Virginia had to do what she needed to do because it was very difficult for her to find work because of her background.
0: As the family coped with the tragedy, investigators were forced to deal with a problem of their own. Virginia's profession meant a large list of potential suspects.

0: CNN and next day on the CNN app.
1: Investigators found Virginia Russell's car in an abandoned parking lot 2 miles from the location of her body. There was a single shell casing inside.
2: Obviously, she was initially shot in the vehicle. You could see the blood spatter that went throughout the car, consistent with her having been shot in the head.
1: On the passenger floorboard, spattered with blood, was a potential clue.
3: We found a six-pack of Michelob beer that the carton was still there, but it had one bottle, full bottle, still left in the carton.
1: This was the same brand of beer as the two beer bottles found near Virginia's body. Blood inside the door confirmed Virginia had been dragged from the car. Her missing shoe was on the driver's side floorboard. In a search for Virginia's killer, investigators wanted to know who had paged her on the night of her death. The call was traced to this apartment, rented by 27-year-old Justin Bullard, who owned an aquarium cleaning business. Justin Bullard denied any involvement in the murder and said he never met Virginia. He had no criminal history.
3: Mr. Bullard's alibi was he was at home alone. And the problem with that was him being home alone and no one else to corroborate him being there at the time.
1: With a search warrant, investigators found a wealth of evidence inside his apartment.
3: We find in his apartment a .380 caliber pistol.
1: The pistol registered to Justin Bullard was apparently the same caliber as the gun used in Virginia's murder. And investigators found something else.
4: There are several pages ripped out of the phone book, and each of those pages relate to escort services and phone numbers for escort services.
1: On a pair of Bullard's boots, analysts noticed some slight discoloration. The boots were examined under a microscope. They were stained with what appeared to be high-impact blood spatter.
5: High-impact spatter might be invisible. If the surface that it's deposited on is absorbent or dark in color, it's very likely that it would be very difficult to simply visualize it.
1: DNA tests on the bloody boots tied them to Virginia's murder.
5: The swabs were subjected to PCR testing, and the results came back consistent with the victim.
4: Whoever was wearing those boots was probably in contact with the victim at the time she was murdered.
1: Next, investigators tested Bullard's handgun.
6: The firearm that was submitted to me was a Russian-manufactured Makarov semi-automatic pistol, chambered to fire .380 auto-caliber ammunition.
1: Shell casings from the crime scene and casings from a test firing of the gun were examined with a comparison microscope. Viewed side by side, the shell casings left no doubt. The murder weapon was Justin Bullard's gun.
2: The boots were Mr. Bullard's. The gun was Mr. Bullard's. The last phone call from the victim was to Mr. Bullard's apartment.
1: But despite the overwhelming evidence, Bullard not only denied he was the killer, he came up with the incredible tale that someone must have stolen all his things, committed the crime, then returned them.

0: Sundays and Mondays at 9 on TNT.
1: The prime suspect in Virginia Russell's murder was Justin Bullard. Inside Bullard's apartment, investigators found all the evidence they needed for a conviction. Virginia's blood was found on Bullard's boots. His handgun was the murder weapon. Names and phone numbers of escort services were near his telephone. And Virginia Russell was paged from Bullard's phone just hours before her murder.
2: Looks like Rambo, acts like Rambo, and dresses like Rambo. It may be Rambo.
1: Bullard claimed a roommate might have committed this crime with items taken from his apartment. Bullard said he had allowed a friend to live with him temporarily because the electricity in his friend's apartment had been turned off due to lack of payment. As preposterous as this seemed, it took on more significance when prosecutor Knox McMahon learned of a similar crime that happened 3 days before Virginia's death. A call girl went to an apartment to meet a client. She said there were no lights on in the apartment, only candles.
3: Did you call for a date?
1: The client wouldn't identify himself, but asked her to undress. Then, without warning, he pulled a knife and demanded money.
2: He then tells her to run and don't look back. She's only partially clothed.
1: The apartment was leased to a known drug addict, Roy Beck. But was he the perpetrator? The victim was shown a photo lineup.
4: She positively identified Roy Beck. The physical description she gave fit Roy Beck. It did not fit Mr. Bullard.
1: Coincidentally, Roy Beck was the friend Justin Bullard said was living with him at the time of Virginia Russell's murder. That meant two suspects were staying in the apartment that was the source of all the evidence in Virginia Russell's murder. There was no root on the hair found on Virginia's body, so scientists couldn't perform genetic DNA testing. All analysts could say was that visually it looked more similar to Beck's hair than Bullard's. But inside Roy Beck's apartment, the one with no electricity that the call girl visited, police found a potential clue.
5: We found 3 bottles of Michelob beer.
2: So now you have 2 Michelob Light beers at the body scene, 1 unopened and a carton in Virginia Russell's car, and 3 at Beck's unpowered apartment.
1: Scientists swabbed the beer bottles from the murder scene, looking for a possible connection. Unfortunately, they didn't find enough saliva or skin cells to generate a DNA profile.
6: Testing for saliva at that time on the mouth of a beer bottle wasn't as commonly done as it is today.
1: The bottles were then subjected to superglue fuming. These fumes will adhere to finger oils and often produce quality prints.
7: Glass is a very smooth surface, and the residue that builds up on the ridges in the fingers and in the palms of the hands easily will transfer from the surface of the hand onto a glass surface, and that glass surface will hold it.
1: After 15 minutes in the fuming chamber, one partial palm print emerged on one of the bottles found near Virginia's body. This partial print didn't match Virginia Russell, Justin Bullard, or Roy Beck.

0: your doctor if Fasenra is right for you.
1: The forensic evidence from Virginia Russell's murder pointed to Justin Bullard. The gun, the bloody shoes, the telephone calls to the escort service from his apartment. But Bullard had no criminal record and no apparent motive. Some of the circumstantial evidence pointed to his friend, Roy Beck. The beer bottles in his apartment were the same brand as those found next to Virginia Russell's body. And a background check revealed Beck was addicted to crack cocaine.
2: He was a drug addict, and obviously to feed that dragon, you got to have a lot of cash.
1: Prosecutor Knox McMahon thought the beer bottles at Beck's apartment and those found at the crime scene were too much of a coincidence, so he decided to take a second look.
2: If you look at those beer bottles, there is a born-on date and there is a code under the born-on date.
1: The date was October 22nd, 1996, followed by the letters WF.
3: W is the geographic location, in this case, Williamsburg, Virginia. Within Williamsburg, Virginia, there are multiple lines within the plant, and F designates which line the bottling took place on.
1: But the key piece of information was the final part of the label, the number 58. At the time, the Williamsburg Brewery produced 600 cases of beer every 15 minutes, and each of these 15-minute periods was given a number.
2: 58 meant the 58th 15-minute period of a 24-hour day, which was 2:15 to 2:30.
1: But how many bottles were filled in one 15-minute period? With over a million beers bottled at that brewery every day, only 1% were bottled in any 15-minute period. So only 14,000 bottles would have the same code. So what would be the chances that Roy Beck would have three bottles of beer in his apartment with the same code as the bottle found inside Virginia Russell's car and the two next to Virginia's body?
3: The probability of that happening is incredibly small. You would have to have all the people involved at the same location at the same time buying the same beer.
1: The odds of the beer bottles coming from different six-packs were more than 1 in 32 million.
2: These six beers came from the same six-pack.
1: Roy Beck was arrested and charged with Virginia Russell's murder. Prosecutors say Beck, desperate for money, called the escort service to arrange for an outcall, which means the girl would go to the customer's home. The first time he called the escort service, he asked that the girl meet him in his own apartment. When she arrived, Beck robbed her of a couple of $100 at knife point, then let her go. Without power, Beck moved in temporarily with Justin Bullard, and when he needed more money for drugs, called the escort service again, this time from Bullard's phone, and set up the meeting with Virginia Russell.
4: Sure.
1: He took Bullard's boots and gun and the beer from his own apartment. When Virginia arrived, Beck got into her car, and they went to a deserted location. Each drank a beer and threw the empty bottles out the window. Prosecutors think Beck was acquainted with Virginia from a previous meeting and decided to kill her so she wouldn't identify him. Blood spattered on the remaining beer bottle and on the boots Beck had stolen from Bullard. Beck dragged Virginia's body onto the road, then shot her two more times. He stole all the money from her purses, then drove Virginia's car 2 miles away, where he abandoned it. Beck later returned Bullard's blood-spattered boots and gun to Bullard's apartment without him knowing it, setting him up for the crime. But Beck didn't know that the three bottles of beer left in his apartment would tie him to the bottles at the murder site and to one in Virginia's car.
4: It was very significant in this investigation. It was the one thing that could really put Beck at every crime, at all three crime scenes.
1: At his trial, Roy Beck insisted Justin Bullard was the killer, but the science showed otherwise. Roy Beck was convicted of first-degree murder and sentenced to life in prison. Investigators described this as one of their most unusual cases. Two suspects, each connected to the crime by the same evidence, until something as seemingly insignificant as the label on a beer bottle showed who was lying and who was telling the truth.
5: That's what sank him, just those those bottles of beer. I guess he didn't have that in his plan.
4: The beer bottles themselves ended up being one of the more telling aspects of the case, and it's very unusual to be able to help solve a crime by the use of beer bottles and the date they were made. It's very unusual.
2: That's just the type of circumstantial evidence that that you just don't get every day, that you just don't see every day, that people can look at it and see it, touch it, and relate to it.
1: Up next, an explosion rips through an Illinois church.
6: The town was terrified.
1: Evidence was everywhere.
7: We found evidence on top of buildings. The debris field was huge.
1: Two teenagers implicate one another. Dungeons and Dragons looks like the cause.
8: I thought that was an incredibly stupid thing to do.
1: But a thin blue wire tells a different story. Oakwood, Illinois is a quiet, small town of less than 1,000 residents and little, if any, violent crime. At the Oakwood Methodist Church, as volunteers prepared for their Christmas celebration, church member Brian Plower walked outside where something caught his attention.
9: Now, some of us thought that maybe a vehicle had driven into the church.
6: We got there right after the first responders did, and their first reaction was that it was a gas explosion.
1: 46-year-old Brian Plower was killed instantly. He left behind a wife and three children.
9: Very charismatic, gregarious. Brian never met anybody he didn't like.
1: Bill Adams' daughter walked out just moments before the explosion.
9: It is by pure chance that it could have been my daughter. You know, I've often thought that Brian took what could have happened to my daughter.
1: Agents from the Bureau of Alcohol, Tobacco, Firearms, and Explosives were called in to investigate.
7: We found metal fragmentation. We found pieces of pipe nipple. We picked up any pieces of wire. We found batteries. We did find some 9-volt batteries. We picked up everything.
1: This clearly eliminated a gas line explosion. These were the ingredients of a pipe bomb, a homemade device in which gunpowder is packed into a steel pipe closed with metal end caps. In this case, fragments of red-painted end caps were found in the rubble, along with 30-gauge blue insulated silver-coated copper wire.
10: This was not very common wire. It could be a particular signature of the bomber.
1: A signature is something unusual or unique left by the bomber, often without knowing it.
7: We actually found a piece of green plastic that had a label on it that said Igloo Legend 12, which is a cooler.
1: This meant the pipe bomb was inside the cooler, activated with a tripwire. Investigators did not believe that the victim was the intended target.
7: It was very apparent to us that this was very random. There was nothing in Mr. Plower's background to indicate him being the target of a crime.
1: After some digging, investigators learned two important pieces of information. First, The only store within 25 miles that sold 30-gauge blue insulated silver-coated copper wire was the local Radio Shack electronics store.
8: Since only one merchandiser sold that wire, if they kept records of their transactions, that could prove helpful in getting a lead.
1: And there was only one store that sold the Igloo brand Legend 12 cooler.
7: We found out that color scheme was only sold at Walmart. So that narrowed our focus then on where that cooler could have been purchased.
1: Then, investigators got an anonymous tip that two students at Oakwood High School might have been involved.
8: One of them had a past criminal history, with one of the offenses being arson.
7: One of the subjects had been seen in possession of a notebook that had handwritten on the front of it bomb recipes.
1: The teenagers, 18-year-old Jimmy Morris and 16-year-old Phil Ryan, had no alibis for the time of the bombing.
6: At first, they said that they were driving past the scene when the explosion happened. Then they said that they were there within moments and saw Brian Plower in the moments just before the explosion.
1: From a photo lineup, employees at the local Radio Shack store identified Jimmy Morris as having been in their store, but couldn't recall what he purchased.
8: Everything that the investigation showed about the teenagers indicated that they could be involved in this.
1: Investigators also learned that the boys were heavily involved in the game Dungeons and Dragons, a fantasy-oriented game played by more than 20 million people worldwide. It allows participants to assume imaginary, often violent, identities.
7: There had been, across the country, instances where the role-playing within the game of Dungeons and Dragons had turned violent in real life.
1: Both teenagers denied involvement in the bombing and were given polygraphs.
8: The polygraph indicated that they were giving some deceptive answers when questioned about bombs and bomb-making.
1: Eventually, they each implicated the other.
7: Both subjects stated that they saw the other subject in possession of a green cooler.
1: It looked like investigators had solved the case until there was another bombing just 5 miles away.

0: The First Assembly of God Church in Danville, Illinois, was located 5 miles away from the location of the first bombing.
1: The blast injured 33 people.
2: Most of them teenagers.
3: Youth injured in the church bombing may never recover emotionally.
0: This second bombing was more powerful than the first.
4: When we first arrived on the scene, we were in shock. There was a hole in the west wall that was big enough to drive a truck through. It was unbelievable.
0: The explosion happened next to the pews where a church youth group was sitting. 33 people were injured.
4: They had shrapnel that had been embedded in their face, some in their ears. This was just an explosion of such a powerful magnitude that debris rained down on them.
5: Just something that you don't see every day. It involved two churches. You don't see a lot of crime against churches.
0: The ATF looked everywhere for pieces of the explosive device.
6: We found evidence on top of buildings, everywhere. There was just the debris field was huge.
0: Eventually, ATF investigators found more than 20 different bomb components, which enabled them to build a replica. This one was triggered by a timer. This bomb was clearly larger and more powerful than the first.
5: There were a lot of differences there, which leaves you with two alternatives. Either is experimenting, graduating up to bigger and better things. The other alternative is that it was two separate people that made these devices.
0: To find out, forensic examiners looked at the wire from the second bomb site. Was this the same signature wire used in the first bomb?
6: It was a silver-coated, single-strand copper wire with blue insulation.
7: It's 30 gauge. It's a very small wire.
0: But was it the same wire? ATF examiner Greg Cleese examined the extrusion marks made on the plastic insulation as it squeezed through the die during the manufacturing process. This process makes the wire its uniform size.
7: Those marks will be imparted on that plastic insulation for a number of feet before it changes dramatically.
0: Lined up on a comparison microscope, there was no doubt. The wire from both bomb sites came from the same source.
7: In fact, that these were produced on the same forming die at the same plant.
0: They also discovered both bombs used the same glue and the same cotton string. Since both bombs appeared to be made by the same individual, this eliminated Jimmy Morris and Phil Ryan. They both had solid alibis for the second bombing. But why did these boys implicate themselves in the first place?
5: They offered an explanation that they were doing this because they were playing this Dungeons and Dragons game.
4: They really spent a lot of time wasting the time of investigators.
5: I thought that was an incredibly stupid thing to do.
0: Then a witness came forward saying she'd seen a white male walking a German Shepherd dog near the church parking lot a few hours before the first bombing. She remembered the dog had a brown leather collar with a brass name tag on it, but she couldn't provide a description of the man. Was this the break investigators needed?

0: counter, the sport mat, and wireless remote. Call now.
1: After two high school students were eliminated as suspects, the ATF continued to search for leads. They suspected that the blue copper wire was purchased at the local Radio Shack store. Unfortunately, most customers who bought this wire paid cash, so this was a dead end. The pipe had been inside a plastic cooler sold only in Walmart stores. Of the 100 sold, only 3 were purchased with a credit card or check. Those individuals were interviewed and cleared.
2: We were unable to associate that cooler with anyone that could be considered a person of interest.
1: All of the other bomb components were common and could have been purchased anywhere. But investigators needed to find the bomber before he could strike again, since his devices were getting more sophisticated.
3: We did feel that this was an escalation. It was a bigger device. It happened when more people were present.
1: Then a tipster came forward, a member of the church where this second bombing took place.
4: The member of the church came up, said, "I don't know if this means much, but there was this gentleman by the name of Mr. White that I know, and that he had actually attended this church approximately 5 to 6 years prior, and had seeked actually getting into the church as a member, and had been turned down."
1: 40-year-old Richard White lived just 12 miles away from the church with his mother and his teenage daughter.
5: We were told by a lot of the neighbors that Richard Dean White was somebody that you didn't want to mess with.
1: A background check revealed a troubled past. White was a high school dropout and spent time in the U.S. Army, but was discharged after only 6 weeks. Later, he spent time in 4 different psychiatric hospitals where he was diagnosed as a paranoid schizophrenic.
6: One time, he felt that there was demons underneath the floor in the bathroom, and he cut the bathroom floor out to get the demons out of there.
1: Eventually, White got married and landed a job with General Motors. His marriage ended after just 6 months, and he was laid off from his job in 1987.
5: He wasn't able to retain friends or any relationships and really was forced to move back home with his mother.
1: White's psychiatric problems may have been the reason why the Danville Church rejected his application for membership.
6: There has to be an agreement between the board, and because of some of the things that happened that was contributed to him, we didn't think that that would be quite what we wanted at that particular time.
1: Investigators also learned that Rick's ex-wife was a member of the Oakwood United Methodist Church where the first bombing took place.
6: I felt like that was what he was trying to strike out against her and get even with her at the time that that happened.
1: Then, 4 days after the second church bombing, before investigators could interview Rick White, there was another bombing, this time in a residential neighborhood several miles away.
7: Bomb number 3. What are we going to do now?

0: For the best deals, go to LumiDeo.com.
1: After two bombings and 5 months of investigation, the ATF finally had a potential suspect in Rick White. A background check revealed White had a history of psychiatric problems.
2: I don't know that he had problems making friends. I just don't think Rick wanted friends. His dog was his friend. And so that satisfied Rick.
1: So investigators decided to pay White a visit. They asked Rick White's mother if they could speak to him. Investigators found the garage behind the White's home in ruins.
3: There was one victim inside the building along with a dog, a large dog.
1: The victim had been decapitated. A driver's license found on the workbench identified him as Richard White.
4: We did not know if we had a victim or a suspect.
1: But that question was answered as investigators sifted through the rubble.
5: There were parts of bombs in there in the process of being made, and tools, wiring, all kinds of things that you could use to make pipe bombs. Circumstantial evidence would indicate that he intended to kill himself to avoid having to talk to the police.
1: Next to White's body was his German Shepherd dog. It matched the description of the dog given by the witness near the first bomb site.
5: He was obviously clutching the bomb close to his body, and he had his one friend in the world there with him, his other arm around his dog.
1: Also in the garage, investigators found blue silver-coated wire, the kind used in the two church bombings. They also found a pair of wire cutters. Scientists compared the tool marks from White's wire cutters to the tool marks on the copper wire found at the Danville bomb site.
6: From that comparison, I was able to conclude that this diagonal cutter that they've recovered in Richard White's garage was, in fact, the diagonal cutter that cut that wire end that was found on the Danville device.
1: This was forensic proof that White was the bomber.
4: We found an area of the garage that had red spray paint on it. And contained on that red spray paint were perfectly round circles. The reason that was important was the device that killed Mr. Plower, which was a pipe bomb with end caps on it, those end caps were painted red with a gold coating.
1: But questions remained. Why did Rick White target churches? Investigators believe White was angry at the First Assembly of God Church for turning down his membership application. But he couldn't bomb that church, at least not right away. It would have been too obvious. So he chose the Oakwood United Methodist Church as his first target, possibly because his ex-wife was a member.
4: He was experimenting. He was trying to get different things to work, different initiators for the device, different triggering systems.
1: The forensic evidence shows that White placed the pipe bomb in a green cooler, not caring who would pick it up. Church member Brian Plower was simply in the wrong place at the wrong time. In the First Assembly of God Church bombing, White used a stronger bomb, since this was his primary target. He placed the bomb on top of an outdoor air conditioner. This one had a timer designed to explode during the Sunday service. 33 people were injured. In October of 1998, a grand jury concluded Richard White built both bombs and murdered Brian Plower. The forensic evidence left no doubt.
4: These investigations did not result in the prosecution. It was closure for the victim's family.
7: It doesn't

0: make the hurt less. You know, there's still pain, there's still, you know, anger, there's still hurt and loss and grief that continues and continues and continues.
1: With the bombing, the misconception is the blast destroys the evidence. The blast disperses the evidence, where it makes it harder for us to find it, but we'll find it.

0: Up next, an unexplained death had medical experts baffled.
1: At the end of the autopsy, I didn't find anything slightly wrong whatsoever.
0: Each new clue raises more questions.
2: The trail's getting warmer and warmer.
0: Until a microscopic clue reveals the ultimate betrayal.
3: No one would ever expect someone would do this sort of thing to another human being.
0: Fall means football at the University of Florida. It's also time for thousands of students to get back to their studies. 24-year-old Michelle Herndon was entering her senior year. After graduation, she hoped to do volunteer work.
4: She wanted to go join the Peace Corps. She had a very long list of dreams and hopes to accomplish.
0: To pay her way through school, Michelle worked as a personal trainer. Between classes and her job, Michelle kept to a predictable schedule. But one day, shortly before Thanksgiving, she didn't attend any of her classes or show up for work.
5: This was so unlike her, not to return their calls or not to show up. And I guess their sixth sense was that something is very, very wrong.
0: Michelle's fiancé, Jason Doyle, immediately drove the 400 miles from his home in Miami to Michelle's home in Gainesville to see what was wrong.
3: He finds Michelle's house it's locked up. All the doors are locked. All the windows are locked. The outside lights are still on as they would have been left on from the night before.
5: Her dog was inside and the TV was on. Through a crack in the blinds, Jason could actually see what later turned out to be Michelle's foot.
0: When police arrived, they found Michelle's body in her bedroom, face down. It was clear she'd been dead for some time.
6: She was in a somewhat awkward position with her left arm folded up underneath her body.
0: At first glance, there was no trauma to the body. No bruises, no wounds, no blood.
6: We had no indication of what would have caused her death.
0: The medical examiner thought the position of Michelle's body face down was unusual.
1: If somebody is sick and in the process of dying, most folks tend to end up either on their side or on their back.
0: There were no foreign fingerprints in the apartment, no signs of forced entry, and no valuables were missing.
5: Her VCR, her television set, her radio, jewelry, it was all intact.
0: And there was no indication this was a suicide.
6: If it's going to be a suicide, there's going to be pill bottles lying around and frequently a note. There was none of that on this case.
0: There was a half-full bottle of beer next to Michelle's body. Only Michelle's fingerprints were on the bottle.
6: There was no indication that she had gotten drunk off the one beer that was lying on the bed. There was other beer in the refrigerator. There was just nothing to indicate that she had passed out drunk.
3: They wanted to see if perhaps something had been inside of the beer bottle, perhaps a foul play, a substance placed in the beer bottle that may have contributed to her death.
0: But no foreign substances were found inside the bottle.
3: It was baffling. Wow, how could this healthy 24-year-old young lady have died? And is it even possible that she would have simply died of natural causes?

0: counter, the sport mat, and wireless remote. Call now.
1: In most cases, the medical examiner doesn't have much difficulty determining the cause and manner of an individual's death. But Michelle Herndon's case was different.
2: At the end of the autopsy, I really had no idea. I didn't find anything slightly wrong whatsoever.
3: To find somebody that's deceased without any indication of what caused them to die, especially somebody that's that young, was highly unusual.
1: The medical examiner estimated that Michelle died about 24 hours before her body was found. So investigators interviewed everyone who was with Michelle during that time frame. They also checked the alibis of those closest to Michelle, including her fiancé.
4: Jason, squeaky clean. Jason had an alibi of being at work and was quickly removed as a potential suspect.
1: Then the medical examiner took a closer look at something on Michelle's left arm. A tiny mark, smaller than most needle marks.
2: We needed to find the explanation for that puncture wound, and there could be a very legitimate explanation for it.
1: But Michelle's personal physician said she didn't have any blood drawn before her death or receive any injections. So the medical examiner told investigators to widen their search at the crime scene, looking for possible evidence of drug use or an overdose. Investigators noticed that the trash cans inside Michelle's apartment were empty. On a hunch, they looked outside the apartment to see where the trash was kept for disposal.
3: We went over to where the trash bins for that particular little community are stored. And on the ground, in a small plastic bag, I could see what was visible was a bottle, a pharmaceutical bottle. And I called the investigator over and said, "We got to look at this."
1: The bag contained two vials of a drug labeled propofol, some syringes, and a pediatric butterfly IV.
3: And it obviously had come from Michelle's house, because contained within the bag was some mail that had been addressed to her.
5: To use a pediatric butterfly IV is tiny. It would leave a tiny little pinprick that would be very hard to discover.
1: The items were dusted for fingerprints, but none were found. Investigators needed to know what propofol was used for.
4: Propofol is, in a nutshell, the world's most powerful anti-breathing drug. In the medical setting, it's used by anesthesiologists to essentially put people to sleep.
1: Propofol, a prescription sedative, is an intravenous medication administered by medical professionals. Too much propofol can cause death within seconds. Investigators asked that Michelle's toxicology test be screened specifically for propofol.
6: It's highly unusual. We wouldn't typically see propofol in our drug screen. So we've never detected it in other cases.
1: As expected, tests were positive for propofol.
6: I can't say with specificity how much drug she got.
1: But one thing was clear. The dose was lethal. To the medical examiner, it all started to make sense. Whoever it was used a pediatric-sized needle to make the tiny puncture wound in Michelle's left arm, since there was virtually no hemorrhaging. The medical examiner believed that this was the work of a medical professional, most likely someone who worked in a hospital and probably someone Michelle knew.
4: Whoever had injected Michelle Herndon was someone that, for whatever the reasons were, she had trusted enough to offer that person her left arm.
3: She would not have been able to administer the dose and then clean up and take the medical waste the 60 feet from her body where it was located.
1: But who was this person? To find out, Detective Mark Woodmansey came up with an idea that changed the course of the investigation. He told analysts to test the syringe caps found in Michelle's trash.
3: I can remember seeing medical staff
7: hold needle caps in their mouth while they were giving an injection, and I thought that there was a potential there for saliva DNA.
2: I thought that was rather brilliant, in fact.
8: DNA analysts swabbed the needle caps and found biological material.
2: On the needle cap or cover, there was an unknown male DNA profile.
8: And scientists also found DNA inside the syringe.
2: I was able to determine that Ms. Herndon's DNA was present in one of them.
8: Proof it had been used on Michelle. Michelle's death was now classified as a homicide, and the murder weapon was propofol.
9: I've never seen a propofol-related death, ever.
8: But who wanted Michelle dead?

0: Michelle Herndon's death had been ruled a homicide. The cause of death, an overdose of the prescription drug propofol. Propofol is a short-acting intravenous sedative used in general anesthesia. But it's also used to treat other medical conditions.
1: Propofol has been suggested as a medication to treat migraines. It's not a clear indication or definitive indication to treat migraines, but it has been reported to be helpful to treat migraines.
0: Detectives learned that Michelle Herndon had been a lifelong migraine sufferer.
2: From what I understand, they were bad.
3: I've never had one, but people who suffer from these things tell me they're just absolutely horrible. They would go to the ends of the earth to get some relief from the pain.
0: Was it possible that Michelle had sought pain medication from someone other than her doctor?
2: They just wanted to know if Michelle knew anybody in the medical field. The only person I knew was Oliver.
0: Oliver was 30-year-old Oliver O'Quinn, an intensive care nurse at Chan's Hospital on the campus of the University of Florida. A background check revealed Michelle and Oliver were casual friends.
2: I describe him as quirky. There was just something about him. Something that he felt like he had to go the extra mile to prove himself, where most people would just be themselves. The way he acted about Michelle, I kind of knew from when he first met her that he had had a crush on her.
4: I think she made comments to both her friends and her mother that he was weird and that she felt sorry for him.
0: Then police discovered some troubling information. A review of Michelle's phone record showed that O'Quinn's interest in Michelle bordered on harassment.
4: He had called Michelle Herndon 43 times in less than a month. And he had called Michelle Herndon every single day for 9 straight days preceding her murder. He never calls her again. He knows there's no one there to answer.
0: O'Quinn's job in the intensive care unit would have given him access to pediatric butterfly IVs like the ones found in Michelle's trash. Investigators wanted to see if they could link O'Quinn to the 2 bottles of propofol. The vials of propofol have a national drug control number and a lot number.
4: Those specific bottles of propofol were shipped by McKesson Distributors out of Lakeland, Florida.
0: From there, they were shipped to the Shands Hospital at the University of Florida.
4: They were shipped during the time period of when Oliver O'Quinn was employed there.
0: Specifically, they were placed in an automated dispensing machine in the hospital ICU.
3: I traced it to a machine that operates kind of like a soda machine. You punch in the patient number, and it drops a bottle of a pharmaceutical in your hand.
0: To get the propofol from the dispensing machine, a hospital employee had to enter his employee number, and whose code was entered to get these 2 vials? Registered nurse Oliver O'Quinn.
3: So I actually had that propofol all the way from the manufacturer in Massachusetts to Oliver O'Quinn's hand in the surgical intensive care unit at the hospital.
0: All investigators needed now was a sample of O'Quinn's DNA to compare to the DNA on the needle caps found in Michelle's trash. When police went to question him, they learned he had fled the country and was in Ireland, where he had applied for a nursing license.
4: He doesn't ever intend on coming back to the U.S. It's very difficult to extradite someone back from Ireland.
3: I spoke with the lady who is in charge of just extradition from the Republic of Ireland, and I told her, look, I've got a warrant in my hand. I want to arrest this man. And she said to me, and to the effect, you know, slow down, Colombo. It's a very long process.
0: But what was O'Quinn's motive to kill Michelle? And would investigators find a way to get him back to the United States?

0: Grainger, for the ones who get it done.
1: Investigators had two problems in the murder of Michelle Herndon. First, they couldn't understand why their prime suspect, Oliver O'Quinn, would kill her. And second, O'Quinn had fled the United States to Ireland in order to avoid prosecution. To smoke him out, investigators contacted the Irish Times newspaper
2: and emailed them a picture of Michelle, a picture of Oliver, and a synopsis of the homicide investigation, and telling them he is wanted for murder in the United States. And they published it on three separate occasions.
1: Facing increasing pressure, O'Quinn left Ireland and flew to the West African country of Senegal, where he was immediately turned over to U.S. authorities. Once in custody, investigators got a court order to obtain O'Quinn's DNA sample, which was then compared to the DNA found on the syringe cap. It matched.
3: To me, I would equate that with getting the suspect's fingerprint off the trigger of the murder weapon.
2: Oliver made a great many mistakes, thank goodness.
1: Oliver O'Quinn was charged with first-degree murder. The only remaining question was motive.
4: I know he tried very hard to infuse himself into Michelle's life. And mostly out of pity and feeling sorry for him, she would bring him along to do things with, to go out to watch a band, to meet in the morning and have coffee.
1: But in custody, Oliver told a fellow inmate he grew angry with Michelle because he overheard Michelle refer to him as an annoying little man.
4: And we believe because of that, that sent him into this mindset that if you're never going to be mine, then you're never going to be anybody's.
2: And the inmate stated that Oliver confided to him that she needed a long sleep.
1: Prosecutors believe O'Quinn hatched a plan. He told Michelle the next time she had a migraine headache, he'd be willing to come to her apartment and give her something that would get rid of the pain quickly. The evidence shows he got the propofol from work, typing his employee number into the medication control system designed specifically to prevent this very abuse. Then he waited for Michelle to call. When she did, Oliver put his plan into action. On the night Michelle had the migraine, Oliver stopped by her apartment on his way home from work. He injected Michelle with a lethal dose of propofol using a small pediatric syringe. But he did something medical professionals often do, used his teeth to pull the plastic cap off the syringe and left behind the DNA that later identified him. Michelle was dead within seconds. He positioned her arm underneath her body so the needle mark wouldn't be easily noticeable. He threw the syringes and propofol bottles into a plastic bag, which he tossed into the dumpster behind Michelle's rented home, not realizing the obvious, that those serial numbers could be traced.
2: I believe that the pain was such that she entrusted Oliver O'Quinn to administer the pain reliever. And he took advantage of that trust and intentionally took her life.
1: Oliver O'Quinn went on trial for first-degree murder. His defense claimed he gave Michelle the propofol to help relieve the pain from her migraine headache, but accidentally gave her too much.
5: There's no way that the administration of propofol to Michelle Herndon was an accidental death. This was an action consistent with homicide.
1: The jury didn't believe it either. O'Quinn was convicted of first-degree murder and sentenced to life in prison without parole.
4: This is the first reported case ever involving murder by the use of propofol. So this entire case was driven by and solved by forensics.
6: There was no eyewitness. So how do you put a person there without evidence? without the evidence, I don't think it would have worked.
7: Everybody did their job, and they did a great job, and it all came together.
3: I've never had a case where the small things mattered so much, where something as small as a needle mark or the amount of DNA left on a needle cap played such a pivotal role in the resolution of the case.
8: Up next, a murder that stumps even veteran detectives.
9: It was a nasty, nasty crime scene.
8: And a crime that offers few clues.
10: There were no signs of any struggle or fight.
8: Was this a sex crime by a jilted lover?
11: Her body was positioned in a way that was very sexually suggestive.
12: It's hard to imagine that anybody's capable of something like this.
8: Until one man's words reveal a twisted motive and a killer with a bizarre past. Jacksonville, Florida, with its warm, sandy beaches and subtropical climate, was the perfect place for 25-year-old Corey Parker to attend college. She liked it a lot better than the cold winters of her hometown of Rochester, New York.
12: Corey was beautiful. She was very tall. She had a presence about her. Some of our best times together was a girls' night in, rent movies and go hang out at the house.
8: Corey worked her way through college as a waitress. During the Thanksgiving holiday of her junior year, she didn't show up for work, so her fellow employees were concerned.
10: They thought immediately that something was wrong. So the manager directed one of the cooks to go by her apartment to check on her.
8: Her apartment door was locked, but her coworker looked inside and saw her body on the bed, covered in blood.
13: This crime scene was one of the worst that this county has ever seen in terms of its just gruesomeness. There was blood all over her bedroom, all over her body, almost as if it had been painted on her.
8: The scene appeared to be staged.
11: Corey's body was positioned in a way that was very sexually suggestive. She was nude. Her legs were spread apart. There's every indication that there was a sexual motive to this crime.
8: Interestingly, the autopsy found no evidence of sexual assault.
9: Corey Parker was stabbed 101 times. Of those 101 stab wounds, I believe 54 were post-mortem. Overkill does indicate to investigators a relationship between victim and perpetrator.
8: Police learned that the night before her murder, Corey spent the night at a local bar with friends. Witnesses said she left around 1 a.m. The clothes Corey wore to the bar were folded neatly at the bottom of her bed.
9: We also know that she had prepared herself for bed and crawled in her bed, so we know that she wasn't attacked until after she was in bed. So either he was waiting in her bedroom closet, or he let himself into the apartment.
8: Investigators found a gold-plated Zippo lighter in Corey's bedroom. Although Corey smoked, none of her friends recognized it. Investigators dusted the lighter for fingerprints, but none were found.
9: It became apparent to us that there was no way that that was Corey Parker's lighter.
8: Inside the kitchen of Corey's apartment, police found a blood stain on the kitchen counter next to the sink, and on the windowsill above the sink, both inside and outside. This led police to believe the killer entered and exited the apartment through the kitchen window.
10: The reason we believe the killer didn't go out the door was because of the light that was outside. The kitchen window offered the suspect a way to both get in and out of the apartment without being illuminated.
8: Corey's phone records revealed that a former co-worker, 27-year-old Eric Jones, had been calling her repeatedly before her death.
9: He had been asking Corey out for some time. She had been telling him no.
10: Employees at the restaurant told us that he had an obsession or an infatuation with her and was continuously talking to her when she'd come to work or trying to ask her out.
8: Jones had no criminal record, but acted bizarrely when interviewed by police.
9: Not only did he have a history of mental illness by his own admission, but he told police officers that he had fantasies about raping and killing women, which clearly jumped out at law enforcement.
13: He described sexual fantasies that he had about Corey. Some were fairly violent.
8: He even told investigators how he would have murdered Corey had he been given the chance.
13: He described how he would have slit her throat early in the murder so that she couldn't scream for help. And that description was similar enough to how she was really killed, that it again raised the police's suspicion.

0: NoKidHungry.org today.
1: The medical examiner who performed Corey Parker's autopsy found no signs of sexual assault. But Corey had been stabbed over 100 times. There were numerous defensive wounds on her hands and arms, proving there had been an intense struggle.
2: Our theory was that Corey Parker fought for her life in order to prevent a sexual assault.
1: Investigators found several foreign hairs in Corey's hands. One had an intact root.
3: The fact that the hair had root material on it and was not from her would allow you to at least presume that that hair had to be obtained forcefully.
1: DNA testing revealed the blood in the kitchen came from the same person as the hair in Corey's hand. Surprisingly, this DNA did not match the prime suspect, Eric Jones, Corey's co-worker, despite his bizarre behavior. The DNA from Corey's apartment did not match any of the DNA profiles in either the state or national criminal databases. In the search for Corey Parker's killer, investigators discovered that she had just started dating someone new. His name was David Wilt. But it didn't take long for investigators to eliminate him as a suspect.
4: He was out of state at his parents' house for Thanksgiving, and so he had a very solid alibi.
1: Investigators interviewed everyone Corey spoke with at the Ritz Bar on the night of her murder. Most of the people Corey saw that night left the bar before she did. But one friend, Tiffany Smith, stayed with Corey until 1 a.m. Tiffany told police they both left the bar at the same time, in their own cars, and went their separate ways. But Tiffany told friends that wasn't the only contact she had with Corey that night.
5: She said she called Corey from her cell phone around 2 a.m., and Corey answered the phone. She said when Corey answered the phone that Corey was asleep, and she asked her what she was doing. Corey said, "I'm sleeping."
1: Tiffany also told friends she drove to Corey's apartment around 4 a.m. and knocked on her door, but no one answered, so she left.
5: Her statement that she went by Corey's house puts her at the crime scene during the time that Corey could have possibly been killed, and that added to that suspicion that she could possibly be involved.
1: But when investigators checked Tiffany's cell phone records, they made a startling discovery. Tiffany didn't call Corey after they left the Ritz Bar. But why would Tiffany make up a story like that?
4: Everybody was talking about the possibility that maybe she was sexually interested in Corey. Tiffany mentioned to me in just a very casual conversation that she had been vicarious.
5: Tiffany had a real, true affection for Corey.
1: In addition, Tiffany told friends things about the crime scene that had not been released to the general public.
2: She was describing the state of the victim's body and the scene without having been privy to either photographs or a walkthrough of the scene. They thought it was certainly suspicious.
1: Tiffany denied any involvement in the murder, but when asked to provide a DNA sample, she refused.
6: The fact that she did not willingly give up DNA or hair samples led the police to believe she had something to hide.

0: counter, the sport mat, and wireless remote. Call now.
1: Even though Corey Parker's friend, Tiffany Smith, insisted she had nothing to do with Corey's murder, she made untruthful statements about her activities on the night of the murder. She also refused to provide a DNA sample.
2: She actually put herself at the crime scene in one of her statements.
1: But scientists found a surprising piece of information in the blood evidence left by the killer. They found the telltale Y chromosome. A Y chromosome is present only in men.
3: We did develop a male profile from this particular sample, which was a blood sample from a point of entry or exit into the apartment. We were optimistic that this could be from the suspect.
1: So Tiffany was eliminated as a suspect.
2: They believed that Tiffany was saying things to kind of inject herself into the investigation to make her seem more important than she was.
1: Investigators believe Tiffany learned details of the crime scene from a friend who worked on the emergency crew. Police were forced to consider the possibility that Corey's murder was a random act perpetrated by a man with an uncontrollable hatred for women. Eventually, police performed DNA tests on 38 men, co-workers, fellow students, former boyfriends, with no success.
4: I was very concerned that they would never solve the case. And what I learned from watching other crimes is that the longer it goes on, the less likely it is to solve a crime.
1: 18 months passed, and police continued to work the case. To generate new leads, police offered a reward for any new evidence which would lead to a conviction, and it generated a lead. Some employees of a local steakhouse a few miles from Corey Parker's apartment called police to report that a co-worker, Robert Denny, behaved suspiciously after Corey's murder.
5: He just seemed to be upset and was crying, had come into this restaurant one day and told them that his child had been killed in an automobile accident in Texas and that he needed to get back home.
1: Denny's co-workers responded generously by raising money so he could return to Texas to attend his son's funeral.
5: After collecting that money, the owner of the restaurant went over to give the money to his sister when he was told that Robert Denny did not have a son and that that story was fabricated.
1: And there was something else about Robert Denny. He lived in the same complex as Corey Parker, with a direct line of sight into her apartment.
6: Robert Denny told some co-workers about this woman that lived in an apartment below him, and he began to talk about how he would watch her and even went so far to graphically describe that he would masturbate while watching her.
1: When police decided to question Denny again, his sister told police that he'd left the area.
6: She had actually kicked him out of the home she shared with her husband because of his odd behavior, staying up all hours of the night, his what she described as an addiction to pornography. She told one law enforcement officer that she had awoken to him looking over her bed and staring at her.
1: Then police learned another disturbing piece of information. Robert Denny's older brother was serving a life sentence in Texas for stabbing a woman 97 times.
6: Corey Parker was stabbed 101 times. What are the chances of two young men coming out of the same family committing such heinous and atrocious murders? And did he get that idea from his brother? Was he trying to emulate his brother?

0: 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Go to LumiDeo.com to get yours.
1: Eighteen months after Corey Parker's murder, investigators found Robert Denny 800 miles away in Maryland, where he was living with a 52-year-old married woman.
2: Robert Denny had struck up an email relationship with a married woman and eventually had convinced her to let him come up there and live with her and her husband. He and this woman had a sexual relationship right under the husband's nose.
1: When police questioned Denny, they told him they were investigating his possible involvement in a different crime, hoping he'd let down his guard.
3: They told him that they were investigating a potential allegation that he had been involved in a fight in Easton, Maryland, which they thought that he would voluntarily give his DNA to prove that he had not been involved in the fight.
4: And we were not leaving Easton, Maryland until we got his DNA.
1: This proved to be harder than investigators anticipated. Denny smoked during his interrogation, but

0: his DNA.
1: This proved to be harder than investigators anticipated. Denny smoked during his interrogation, but always made sure to keep the cigarette butts. Detectives offered him a bottle of water, but he wouldn't touch it. Finally, they asked him to sign a document saying he refused to provide his DNA.
2: We asked him to put the letter into the envelope and seal the envelopes. He refused to seal the envelopes and at that point basically told us, look, you've tried three times to get my saliva on something. First the cigarette butt, then the water bottle, and now the envelopes. Seal it yourself. Is there anything else I can do for you?
1: So investigators put Denny under surveillance at his home and at the computer store where he worked. He took a cigarette break every 45 minutes, but was careful to keep the evidence.
3: When he smoked his cigarettes, he would put out the butts and then put the butts in his pocket so they could not be collected.
1: 2 days passed, and investigators finally got a break. Just after a brief rainstorm, Denny came outside to smoke. But this time, he did something different.
2: He walked around and then all of a sudden began spitting on the sidewalk. Not once, not twice, but six times.
1: Because of the rain, the saliva was sitting on top of the rainwater, making it easy to collect, and the barrier helped reduce contamination.
2: It was very easy to designate where it was.
4: From that point on, it's the same as testing for a hair or a blood stain or semen stain.
1: The results left no doubt. The unknown DNA from Corey Parker's apartment belonged to Robert Denny.
3: The fact that he denied ever having been in her apartment made this evidence all the more incriminating.
1: And there was one other piece of evidence that implicated Denny. The gold-plated lighter found in Corey's bedroom. He said it wasn't his, but a former girlfriend told police it was his lighter.
2: She was able to identify the emblem on it. She was positive that was his lighter.
1: Prosecutors believe Robert Denny was obsessed with his beautiful neighbor, Corey Parker, and monitored her comings and goings. He also looked inside her apartment whenever he could. Prosecutors believe Denny saw Corey get ready to go with her friends on the night before Thanksgiving. Then, armed with a knife and wearing gloves, he entered Corey's apartment through the kitchen window. The evidence suggests he hid somewhere, possibly in her closet, and waited for her to return. Corey had no hint that anyone was inside and went to bed. That's when Denny attacked. But Corey fought back. In the process, she pulled out some of his hair, which contained his DNA. His lighter slipped from his pocket during the struggle. He stabbed her repeatedly. At some point, he cut himself and bled inside his gloved hand. As he left the apartment through the kitchen window, he left a blood smear on the windowsill, providing his DNA. Robert Denny went on trial for first-degree murder. The jury deliberated for 45 minutes.
5: We, the jury, find the defendant guilty of murder in the first degree as charged in the indictment. We, the jury, further find that the killing was done with premeditation.
1: Since he was only 17 years old, a minor, when he committed the crime, Denny was sentenced to life in prison without parole.
3: He was methodical in cleaning up. He was careful, and he almost got away with murder. But for that one drop of blood and hair that he shed that he didn't ever expect to be discovered.
2: This girl was a very likable, very intelligent, very beautiful 25-year-old that had a bright future in front of her. She came from a good family and had a good social network, had everything in the world to live for. And in one instance, this cold-blooded killer takes her life.

0: Up next, a body is burned beyond recognition.
1: There was nothing to identify this person.
0: But unique construction material provides a clue.
2: This plaster is not like normal plaster.
3: I was saying, what is this? It was something I had never seen before.
0: But who was the victim? And who wanted him dead?
4: I have to somehow artistically interpret what has changed from the fire.
0: Just after midnight one Christmas Eve, motorists along Route 83 near Baltimore reported a brush fire just off the southbound lane. A volunteer firefighter was first on the scene.
2: He climbed down the embankment, which is a steep embankment, and walked his way towards the fire. When he got there, at first he thought it was a mannequin or something of that sort, but as he got closer, he realized it was a human being.
0: After the fire was extinguished, the victim was unable to be identified other than to say he was a black male.
1: There was no wallet, there was nothing on this person to immediately identify who this body actually was.
0: The scent of accelerant was unmistakable.
4: We had found a can that was severely burned next to the body that we believed was used to include an accelerant to help aid the fire. Around the body, further up the hill, we found a lighter that appeared to have been freshly dropped at the scene.
0: Underneath the body was a partially melted sheet of plastic tarp.
2: Carrying a dead human body down that embankment over a guardrail and the distance that it had to go, especially with the icy conditions, no way one person could have done it. It had to be a two-person job.
0: The medical examiner discovered the victim had been shot 3 times in the head. The bullets exited the man's skull. Since no soot or debris were found in the victim's lungs, the medical examiner knew the man was dead before the fire started.
2: It was clear that the hands were duct taped, the feet were duct taped, that this person was being burned beyond recognition.
0: So investigators took the unusual step of trying to generate a composite sketch from what little remained.
4: We knew and recognized that until we can identify this victim, we're not going to be able to really get our wheels moving in the investigation.
0: Fortunately, the skull was intact. So measurements such as the brow lines, height of the cheekbones, the length and width of the jaw survived.
4: The victim had received 3 gunshot wounds to the head, so that the teeth, for the most part, were gone. And there was significant burning on the one side of the face, charring on the other side of the face, and then a swelling from the intense heat of the fire.
0: A small part of the victim's cornrow hairstyle remained intact, which helped Detective Lang create a more realistic likeness. Within 2 days, Detective Lang finished his work.
4: It's a little bit of science and a little bit of art.
0: Luckily for investigators, if the fire had burned just a little longer, it wouldn't have been possible to get this image.
2: It was 15 minutes of fire, and it would have been a very different case.
0: The image was released to media outlets throughout the region. 3 days after the crime, a woman from Harrisburg, Pennsylvania, called saying the drawing resembled her boyfriend, 26-year-old Wesley Person.
4: She commented that the composite did not depict an earring that was in his left ear. That was a feature I intentionally left out of the composite.
0: Investigators were already familiar with Wesley Person.
2: This wasn't the first time that I came across Wesley Person. I dealt with Wesley Person about 6 years before this. I was the prosecutor of Wesley for a drug trafficking case.
0: Person's prints were on file from that arrest and were compared to partial prints that survived the fire.
4: Most of his fingers had been burned away, with the exception of 2 of his fingers that were partially protected by the garment that had been pulled over his body and used to bind him up.
0: The prints matched Wesley Person. Investigators now knew the identity of their victim, but to expose his killers, they had to find the actual murder scene.

0: 90s House, August 26th at 9 on HGTV.
1: There was no mystery as to how Wesley Person was murdered. He was shot 3 times in the head, execution style. Then his body was set on fire along a highway in Maryland.
2: They had no witnesses. All they had essentially was these charred remains right off the side of the road. That was really about it.
1: Investigators learned that Wesley's cousin was one of the last to see him. The two went Christmas shopping together, and he said that Wesley was carrying a large amount of cash.
3: It was a nice wad of money. I can't say how much it was because I don't know, but he pulled out a nice wad, and when he was peeling, he was looking to see if he had a 20, but he didn't, and all he had was 50s and 100s.
1: Wesley's cousin said when they were finished shopping, Wesley left with friends whom he didn't know. He said there seemed to be some tension among them.
4: They go to the back of the car and they're talking. And when they're talking back there, it's an intense conversation.
3: It wasn't an argument, but you can see that he was talking like he was either frustrated or angry, but they weren't loud.
1: The three men drove off, and the next day, Wesley Person was dead. Police questioned Wesley's family and learned that the men matching the description were Wesley's longtime friends, Justin Glover and Lawrence Morell. Both men were in their early 20s, and like Wesley, had minor brushes with the law, but had never served time and had no violent offenses. When questioned by police, both men denied any involvement in Wesley's murder. They said they dropped Wesley off at his house, and that was the last time they saw him.
5: Shopping bags of recent purchases from that morning that Wesley had were found in the house. We feel certain that Wesley Person did make it back to the house.
1: Police obtained a search warrant and checked every room.
5: We luminoled that house top to bottom. We could find nothing, absolutely nothing in that house that gave us any indication that he was shot and killed there.
1: Police also checked Lawrence Morell's car, the one Wesley Person got into after Christmas shopping.
5: We checked the trunk and the interior of the car for any evidence for a shooting scene, any evidence of trace, blood, or anything. Couldn't find anything in the car.
1: Then, investigators found a potential clue. At Wesley Person's autopsy, they found some material inside the plastic tarp next to his body.
5: The medical examiner finds that in the small of the victim's back was a great deal of construction debris that came out of the fire unscathed.
1: It consisted of small bits of painted drywall and some chunks of plaster.
4: They were about the size of a thumbnail. But this plaster was not like normal plaster.
1: What made it abnormal were these thread-like strands embedded in every piece.
6: I was saying, I wonder what that is. Is this something that's important, or, you know, what is this? It was something I had never seen before, so it was my own, you know, curious nature that led me to pull it out of the sample and then look for it in other samples.
1: Trace analyst Cassandra Burke extracted these threads and viewed them at 40 times magnification.
6: As soon as I looked at them under the microscope, I could tell they were animal hairs.
1: Prior to the 1940s, animal hairs were commonly used as a binding and strengthening agent in plaster. This meant the murder site was probably in a house built before 1940. Unfortunately, there were thousands of them.

0: Mondays at 9 on TNT.
1: On the day Wesley Person went missing, his cousin told police Wesley had been carrying a large amount of cash and left the shopping mall with his friends Justin Glover and Lawrence Morell. But police wondered, why did Wesley Person have so much cash, even though he was unemployed? A background check revealed Wesley was being investigated for bank fraud by a local credit union, as were his friends, Justin Glover and Lawrence Morell.
2: They were involved in a bank scheme, and essentially what the bank scheme involved was using falsified records to obtain loans. And they would take the loan money and pocket it.
1: The alleged scam utilized a front person, usually a young woman looking to buy a used car. After getting a loan from the credit union, she wouldn't buy the car. Instead, she'd split the money with Wesley Person and his partners. When the loan wasn't repaid, the credit union couldn't repossess the car for non-payment because no car had been purchased. The scam ruined the woman's credit rating, but Wesley and his partners walked away unscathed.
3: A lot of people in the banking community were giving out loans without a lot of background investigation.
1: During a two-year period, Wesley Person and his two partners embezzled about $120,000. Was it possible that a falling out among the three scam artists was the motive for murder?
3: Disrespect always plays a big part in a lot of the murders that I've seen in this community. If these guys were pure businessmen, they wouldn't have killed him.
1: A background check of Wesley's friends revealed an interesting coincidence. Lawrence Morell was involved in the construction business. He'd buy distressed residential properties in Harrisburg, Pennsylvania, fix them up, then sell them for a profit.
3: The victim was wrapped in plastic. Construction plastic. Plastic that would be consistent with someone who's rehabbing a house.
1: This also might explain the unusual plaster found with Wesley's body. Could one of Morell's construction projects be the actual murder site?
4: We found five properties listing him as the owner in Harrisburg, Pennsylvania. When we began looking at these properties, we were able to determine that three of those properties were vacant at the time of the murder.
1: The property that needed the most work was on South 13th Street in downtown Harrisburg. Record showed it had been built in the 1930s, around the same time builders used animal hair plaster like the kind found with Wesley Person's body.
3: We're hoping for slugs, we're hoping for bullet holes in the walls, we're hoping for anything we could get. We were unsuccessful.
1: Investigators sprayed luminol in the basement of Lawrence Morell's construction property on South 13th Street and ran into an unexpected problem.
4: As we're looking at that, crime lab techs are explaining to me that in Harrisburg, their soil is iron rich, and iron in itself will give false positives during a luminol test.
1: But in the basement, investigators found a pile of debris swept into a corner. They gathered everything and sent it to the forensic lab. Under a microscope, scientists found pieces of drywall with the same blue and pink paint layers as the drywall found underneath Wesley's body.
5: What are the odds that you and I both went to Home Depot and bought the same paints all the time and painted our walls the same colors year after year after year?
1: But were both samples the same paint? Analysts put both samples under a scanning electron microscope.
5: You're using the microscope and all of the features of the microscope to be able to see what's included in that chemical composition of the paint.
1: The chemical structures in both samples were identical. Scientists also found animal hair plaster. But this wasn't just any animal hair. The animal hair in the plaster found underneath Wesley's body had something in common with the animal hair in the plaster from the renovated house.
5: I was able to say that these were animal hairs that were from the same animal. They knew that they had the right residents. They knew that they had the right people.
1: But the ultimate proof came from a piece of ductwork from the basement floor. Testing showed it contained a tiny speck of human blood. And DNA testing left no doubt who the blood had come from.
3: It ended up being the blood of Wesley Person. We had found our crime scene. We had the victim's blood there.
1: Investigators felt they knew who planned this attack.
3: Justin Glover's an idiot. Lawrence Morell is the smart one here, and he's the one with the brains to be able to put this thing together.
1: But could they place Justin Glover and Lawrence Morell at the scene?

0: Call or visit GoNDR.com to get started.
1: Both Lawrence Murrell and Justin Glover denied any involvement in Wesley Person's murder. They both claimed they had alibis for that night. So investigators checked the man's cell phone records.
2: Glover's phone is trackable because he is constantly either receiving calls or he's making calls. And from those cell phone calls, we're able to see what tower, the closest tower that that cell phone is going to hit off of.
1: Glover said he was with his girlfriend.
3: He made a series of telephone calls to his girlfriend from his cellular telephone, which was not consistent with being with her the whole night.
4: The cell phone records show that Glover was in the area where the burning body was later found.
1: And a check of Lawrence Murrell's cell phone record showed he was in the area as well.
3: At 4:30 in the morning, his cell phone is used right near the Capitol building.
1: Murrell was checking his voicemail. Oddly, so was someone else. At the exact same place and exact same time.
3: It shows when you look at the cell phone records that they were together.
1: Harrisburg, Pennsylvania is about 65 miles from where Wesley Person's body was set on fire in Maryland.
5: 10 weeks after Wesley Person was killed, Justin Glover and Lawrence Murrell were arrested and charged with his murder. Prosecutors believe Wesley Person cashed a check for a fraudulent bank loan without telling his partners. And in doing so, Murrell was checking his voicemail. Oddly, so was someone else. At the exact same place and exact same time.
3: It shows when you look at the cell phone records that they were together.
1: Harrisburg, Pennsylvania is about 65 miles from where Wesley Person's body was set on fire in Maryland.
5: 10 weeks after Wesley Person was killed, Justin Glover and Lawrence Murrell were arrested and charged with his murder. Prosecutors believe Wesley Person cashed a check for a fraudulent bank loan without telling his partners, and in doing so, signed his own death warrant.
2: Justin Glover, Lawrence Murrell were supposed to receive at least $1,000 each from each of these loans.
1: Prosecutors believe Glover and Murrell found out and wanted revenge. They picked him up in Harrisburg, then took him home so he could get the money they believe he'd stolen from them. Then they forced Wesley back into their car and drove him to the home on South 13th Street in Harrisburg that Murrell was renovating. The evidence shows this was where they shot Person 3 times in the head. His blood spattered onto a piece of ductwork on the basement floor. The two men cleaned up the scene, but didn't see the blood on the ductwork. They wrapped the body in construction plastic, unaware that bits of animal hair plaster were wrapped with it. Plaster that tied the body to the house. After driving 65 miles to the outskirts of Baltimore, they hauled the body down an embankment, doused it with fuel, and set it on fire. But the fire didn't consume Wesley's entire body. Enough remained to create this likeness, and the animal hair plaster and construction plastic ultimately led police to the murder scene.
2: Was that lace pile of debris? Is that the piece of ductwork? Wesley Person's case would be unsolved today.
1: Justin Glover and Lawrence Murrell were convicted of first-degree murder and sentenced to life in prison without parole.
3: First thing I think of when I think of this case is exceptional forensic investigation. Hands down, the best forensic work I've ever seen in any case I've been involved in.
2: This is one case that probably encompasses about every genre of forensic science that's out there.
6: Oh, this was probably the most interesting case I've had yet.
4: You would think that their friendship would trump money, but it appears as if, I guess in this case, money trumped friendship in this case.

0: Up next, a young man falls ill and no one knows why.
1: Maybe he had been exposed to something through his work.
0: Despite the best of medical intensive care, he dies.
2: Is it accidental? Is it suicide? Is it homicide?
0: But investigators know there must be a clue somewhere.
2: The more we looked into it, the more bizarre it got.
0: The Research Triangle in Raleigh-Durham, North Carolina, home to many high-tech research and development companies. 30-year-old Eric Miller worked there looking for a cure for pediatric AIDS. His wife Ann was also a scientist working for a large pharmaceutical company.
3: Eric and Ann Miller were living the American dream. They had good jobs, they had a beautiful baby, they lived in a nice house, they attended church.
0: Despite a satisfying professional life, Eric developed health problems that some suspected might have been related to his job.
3: He exhibited a lot of flu-like symptoms, vomiting, fevers, headaches, and people generally thought that he had a virus or that he had a bacterial infection that they just couldn't isolate.
0: One night, while bowling with his friends, his symptoms were so severe he had to be hospitalized.
4: Ann Miller said he was pale and white and he was holding a trash can and said he had eaten a hot dog at the bowling alley and felt like he had gotten food poisoning.
0: Eric was put into intensive care, but when his condition improved, he was released. Several days later, he was hospitalized again. This time, doctors found a huge amount of arsenic in his system, well over the lethal level.
5: The urine test from the second hospital was really high. It was sky high.
2: It's tasteless, it's odorless, it's water soluble, can easily be mixed in with food or drink.
0: Arsenic is a poison used in pesticides, herbicides, and insecticides.
6: And they asked him if he knew of anybody that would have any reason to harm him or hurt him in any way, and he indicated that he did not.
0: Within hours, Eric Miller was dead.
3: It's a very, very painful way to die. Arsenic basically eats away at your body from the inside out.
2: It causes you to have violent, violent nausea, convulsions. Your system starts shutting down organ by organ.
0: But where did the arsenic come from? A check of Eric's workplace showed he had no exposure to arsenic there.
4: We went to the lab and we looked at every chemical in the lab and checked for arsenic. We did not find anything that was arsenic or arsenic derivative.
0: They also checked Eric's home.
2: We seized every bottle of water, every carton of milk, everything that was there.
0: Again, they found nothing. So investigators focused on that night in the bowling alley when Eric first exhibited the extreme symptoms. A witness said Eric had a beer shortly before feeling ill.
6: Eric had commented during the time that the beer tasted bitter to him, that there was a strange taste to the beer. He went to the bathroom a number of times, and he became so ill that, in fact, he brought the trash can from the bathroom over to the lane where they were bowling.
0: Witnesses said Eric's friend, Daryl Willard, had given Eric the beer. Investigators tried to speak to Daryl about that, but he refused.
2: Daryl said, "I can't talk to you anymore. I've got to talk to my lawyer."
0: Then, 6 weeks after Eric's death, Daryl's wife found him on the floor of the garage in a pool of blood, a gun in his hand.
7: My husband just killed himself.
8: He just what?
7: He killed himself.
8: Okay, and he's inside the home?
7: He's in the garage.
8: He's in the garage?
7: Yes.
0: There was a suicide note tacked to the wall of the garage.
9: "I am sorry to leave you, my wife, my beautiful daughter, like this. I have been accused of an action for which I am not responsible. I have taken no one's life save my own. I love you all."
4: And I think Daryl Willard had to know something about the death of Eric Miller.
2: In police work, that's what we call a clue.

0: Triple Threat, Tuesday, August 25th at 8.
1: Police in Raleigh-Durham, North Carolina, had two suspicious deaths. Eric Miller's death was caused by a massive dose of arsenic. 6 weeks later, Eric's friend, Daryl Willard, committed suicide. The two had been together at the bowling alley on the night Eric Miller fell ill.
2: Daryl, completely out of character for him, according to everybody we talked to, buys a pitcher of beer while they're waiting for Elaine to free up. But when Eric took his first swallow of beer, you know, it doesn't taste quite right.
1: And shortly before Daryl Willard committed suicide, he had confessed to his wife that he had been having an affair with Ann Miller, Eric's wife.
3: We don't know whether or not he told his wife anything else about his potential involvement with arsenic or Eric Miller at the bowling alley.
1: Investigators searched Willard's work computer and phone records. They also searched Ann Miller's. They found ample evidence of the affair.
2: From the middle of October until Eric's death, she's got like 500 cell phone calls to Daryl Willard's desk, to his house, or to his cell phone. She's called him over 500 times.
1: Ann also sent Daryl emails.
4: I want to make you feel so many things. I want to show you new things. I want to touch places in you that you didn't know existed. You better leave the women alone. You have me.
1: Ann Miller and Daryl Willard both worked together at the same pharmaceutical company. Investigators learned they spent a weekend together at the Ritz-Carlton Hotel in Chicago shortly before Eric's death. They registered as Mr. and Mrs. Daryl Willard. But hotel employees later confirmed that the woman was Ann Miller.
2: Ann and Daryl ordered a lot of room service.
1: Just 3 days later, when Eric Miller was in the hospital, investigators learned that his wife Ann contacted another man with whom she was having an affair, a fellow scientist living in California.
5: Ann says, "My husband is gravely ill, but if I could buy you a beach house and spend the night with you, I would do it in a heartbeat."
3: She also said in that email communication that he could call the house and they could speak by phone because her in-laws wouldn't know any better and they wouldn't suspect anything.
1: No one knows if Daryl Willard knew Ann Miller was involved with other men, but it was clear to investigators that Daryl Willard and Ann Miller both had a motive to kill Eric. At the pharmaceutical company where both Ann Miller and Daryl Willard were employed, police found arsenic.
6: They were using cacodylic acid to clean their glassware. And at first glance, you might not know what cacodylic acid, but it actually is arsenic.
1: This was the same type of arsenic found in Eric Miller's body, which meant the poison that killed him probably came from the lab where his wife and her lover worked.
7: There were some controls with regard to arsenic and access to arsenic in the lab. Those controls were not particularly tight.
1: But a search of both the Willard and Miller homes turned up nothing.
2: We had it all tested for arsenic, and it all came up negative.
1: Although police considered Ann Miller a suspect, Eric's parents did not.
7: Eric's parents were very adamant that Ann was not involved. They had accepted Ann into their family. She was their daughter-in-law, and they had a good relationship with Ann.
1: But strangely, against the wishes of Eric's family, Ann insisted that Eric's body be cremated.
5: Everyone that follows any type of forensic investigation knows that the easiest way to get rid of evidence is by cremating somebody.
1: Eventually, Ann Miller quit her job, sold her home, and moved 3 hours away to Wilmington, North Carolina, where she refused to cooperate further with investigators.
8: No comment.
1: But even though Eric's body was cremated, the medical examiner kept samples from his autopsy. Investigators hoped something in these samples would prove a homicide.

0: Shop low cost.
1: In the search for Eric Miller's killer, medical detectives hope to find some clues in tissues saved from his autopsy. Scientists knew Eric's death was caused by arsenic poisoning, but they needed to find out when and by whom.
2: Arsenic stays in your hair. Obviously, your hair grows, and so the poisonings that occurred earlier are going to be on the end of your hair, and the poisonings that are more recent are going to be towards the scalp.
1: Eric Miller's hair was kept in storage after his autopsy. From the length of Eric's hair, investigators would have a record of the last 6 months of his life. In a process called neutron activation, the hair samples were cut into 5-millimeter sections. Each section represented about 2 weeks in Eric Miller's life.
3: You can't take hair and say this person was poisoned on January 12th, but you can take hair and say this person was poisoned during this 2-week period.
1: Each clipping was put into its own vial, placed in a nuclear reactor, and bombarded with radiation. The resulting graph showed Eric ingested a huge dose of arsenic in the 2 weeks before his death. In that 2-week period, Eric complained of severe symptoms on 3 separate occasions. Once was at the bowling alley when Eric was with Daryl Willard.
4: It's my opinion, very strong opinion, that Daryl Willard had actually given Eric a lethal dose of arsenic in that cup of beer that he served to him.
1: Interestingly, witnesses said Daryl knocked over Eric's beer before he could finish it.
2: I think that beer got spilled because Daryl Willard did not want Eric Miller to die. I think Daryl Willard was a good man, and I think that he got caught up in Ann Miller's web, if you will, and he realized what was happening and did not want to go through with that.
1: Ann told investigators she was at home with her daughter on the night Eric went bowling. But a check of Ann's cell phone record showed something very different.
5: At about 7:20, Ann Miller's cell phone was used in close proximity to the bowling alley based on where the tower was hit.
1: In fact, cell phone record showed Ann actually made a call to her home to check her voicemail. The call bounced off a cell phone tower near the bowling alley.
5: So it put a little bit of a hole in Ann Miller being at home.
1: A couple of days later, Eric had dinner with his wife alone at home. And again, he got sick.
4: Ann prepares a meal and serves it to Eric. And that night, about 2-3 hours later, Eric has a recurrence of the same symptoms that he had the night of the bowling alley.
1: Again, Eric was rushed to the hospital, but this time, he was dead within 16 hours.
4: We had put enough together to say, in all reasonable probability, Ann Miller and Daryl Willard conspired to kill Eric.
1: But the other shocking piece of information that came from the analysis of Eric's hair was that the poisonings had been going on for months.
2: The testing showed that Eric Miller had been poisoned multiple times, and they were able to isolate, I believe, 3 times for certain, but multiple times over the 6-month period previous to his death.
1: But if she wanted him dead, why take so long to do it?
2: There were a lot of theories about this. One was that she was torturing him. The most obvious one that I think investigators kind of settled on was that she wanted to create a pattern of him appearing to be sick. So when he finally did die, nobody would suspect poisoning.
1: But investigators had a problem. They knew what caused Eric's death, and they knew when he was poisoned. But proving who was responsible would be another matter.

0: Counter, the sport mat, and wireless remote. Call now.
1: Investigators believe that Ann Miller had poisoned her

0: the victim, just like Eric Miller.
1: They also believe that Anne put arsenic in Eric's food, the last meal he consumed before his death.
2: The massive dose of arsenic was given to Eric the night before he finally went to the hospital for the last time.
1: Investigators also found evidence that Eric Miller had come very close to finding out about Anne's affair with Daryl Willard. It happened when Anne didn't come home from work on time.
3: Eric got upset and started driving around trying to find Anne because they didn't know where Anne was. At 9 o'clock, she then calls her mom and she finds out everyone's looking for her. In my opinion, she almost got caught by Eric committing adultery or having an affair, and it triggered the fatal dose on November 30th.
0: I think she didn't want to be a divorced woman. She didn't want that stigma. She didn't want to deal with child support, child visitation, custody. As a widow, she got sympathy.
1: Before his death, Daryl Willard made an offhand comment to investigators that made it appear he knew he'd been set up.
2: I said, "Daryl, I think a woman's using you, and I think, you know, it'd be in your best interest to cooperate with us." And the only thing he said was, "Yeah, and she's doing a mighty good job of it."
1: The very next day, Willard committed suicide.
0: I mean, you had the scientific evidence, and that was hard and fast, but you needed a witness. You needed somebody to say, "Anne Miller did this." Daryl Willard, he was the only witness that could give them the information that they needed to arrest her.
1: So prosecutors asked the North Carolina Supreme Court to force Daryl Willard's lawyer to reveal what Daryl told him about Anne Miller's involvement.
4: Client confidentiality is one of the most important parts of our system.
1: The judge studied the case and ruled that a small portion of what Daryl Willard told his lawyer was admissible in court.
0: In other words, the attorney can talk about what his client told him if it involves a third party who might have committed an egregious crime like murder.
1: Daryl Willard told his lawyer about a conversation he had with Anne Miller in a parking lot just after Eric's death.
0: The attorney stated that his client, Daryl Willard, told him that Anne Miller went to the hospital on that first hospital stay, took a syringe, and injected something into Eric Miller's IV, which presumably was arsenic.
4: He then stated that he asked Mrs. Miller why she had done this, and she replied, "I don't know."
0: Killers all share one common bond, and that is they are arrogant. They are in denial that they're doing anything wrong. This person's in their way, they're messing up their life, and they want him out of the way. And that's it. It's very simple.
1: Rather than risk a jury trial, Anne Miller agreed to plead guilty to second-degree murder and received a minimum sentence of 25 years in prison.
4: It's one of those cases where you are left with as many questions as answers. And so that can be very difficult, not only for the prosecutor, but certainly for the family members, is you don't get the why.
1: Even though Anne Miller tried to eliminate the evidence through cremation, it only took a single strand of Eric's hair to chart months of deception and the final act of murder.
0: And to think that a record of this poisoning was just kept in one single strand of hair is pretty unbelievable, pretty amazing.
3: People can think they can get away with murder, but the technology is going to bite people.
5: This is my first homicidal arsenic poisoning, and I hope it's my last.
2: It's just, you have to look for truth and justice. You never give up the fight.
1: Up next, a bullet-riddled car, a missing driver, and no witnesses.
6: It would seem that she was still alive when she was removed from the car.
7: Who would do such a thing like this on a public roadway?
1: Was it an ambush or a random attack?
8: This is my defenseless little girl who I'd been shot at.
9: It was a head-scratcher from the get-go.
1: Some tiny evidence provides the answer.
10: It was on her skin, on her jacket. You can't get rid of this stuff.
1: In Southern California, like elsewhere in the United States, virtually everyone celebrates Independence Day.

0: Some celebrate a little too much. That's what police thought when they found a deserted car around 4 o'clock in the morning with the engine still running off Route 118, just north of Los Angeles.
1: A lot of people thought that maybe somebody was drunk and they had abandoned their car alongside the road.
0: But a closer look revealed something more serious.
2: He had several bullets that had went through the windshield into the vehicle and two additional bullets that had went through the side of the vehicle.
0: A woman's shoe was inside the car. Another was outside. Blood was on the steering wheel, the driver's seat, and floorboard. Police fanned out all over the area. There was no blood trail, no victim.
3: It was highly unusual for us to have a violent crime scene like that where the victim was missing.
0: The car was a rental and had been leased that day to Megan Barroso, a 20-year-old college student who lived nearby. Her purse was covered in blood. Her cell phone was inside. It looked as if she had tried to use her phone to call for help.
4: She had gone to a 4th of July party with her best friend and some other young people, I believe in the beach area.
0: According to friends, Megan left the party alone at 2:45 a.m., a little more than an hour before her car was found. Police checked local hospitals, but no one matching Megan's description had checked in.
5: We didn't know if this person was either dead or alive at that point. There was a significant amount of blood in the car, but not enough to suggest that the person was in fact dead.
4: My daughter was out there somewhere, and I was hoping that I would get a call from her any day, any minute. No call came.
0: Investigators found five shell casings at the end of the exit ramp, and another about 200 feet away.
5: Our forensic people were able to tell us that it most likely was an AK-47 type rifle, an assault rifle.
4: Knowing that Megan had been assaulted with this AK-47, again, yes, just sent chills of agony through my mind.
0: Investigators also noticed a fresh scrape along the driver's side of the car. It looked as if Megan's car had been sideswiped. Then, investigators got a huge break. They learned that Megan's rental car was one of the first to be equipped with an event data recorder. But no one matching Megan's description had checked in.
5: We didn't know if this person was either dead or alive at that point. There was a significant amount of blood in the car, but not enough to suggest that the person was in fact dead.
4: My daughter was out there somewhere, and I was hoping that I would get a call from her any day, any minute. No call came.
0: Investigators found five shell casings at the end of the exit ramp and another about 200 feet away.
5: Our forensic people were able to tell us that it most likely was an AK-47 type rifle, an assault rifle.
4: Knowing that Megan had been assaulted with this AK-47, again, yes, just sent chills of agony through my mind.
0: Investigators also noticed a fresh scrape along the driver's side of the car. It looked as if Megan's car had been sideswiped. Then, investigators got a huge break. They learned that Megan's rental car was one of the first to be equipped with an event data recorder.
6: The event data recorder is a huge step forward in traffic safety. It's like the black box in an aircraft that gives us an opportunity to better understand how crashes happen.
0: The recorder, a small onboard computer, is always on. In the event of a crash, it automatically saves the previous 5 seconds of information. When Megan's car hit the median, it activated the data recorder. It revealed that 5 seconds earlier, Megan's car was at a complete stop.
6: I think he started shooting at her. She was probably ducking, but at some point she realized, I better get out of there.
0: The recorder showed Megan floored the accelerator.
6: She went to 100% open throttle. She jammed that gas pedal to the floor and she tried to get out of there.
0: Blood inside the car showed Megan was wounded and possibly still alive. But where was she?
5: We knew we had a body somewhere. We You just couldn't find her.

0: Lifestyle.com to claim your exclusive deal today.
1: As police searched for 20-year-old Megan Barroso, they tried to reconstruct her activities on the night of her disappearance. Her friends said she left a 4th of July party at 2:45 in the morning and was alone. Her abandoned car was found at the bottom of an exit ramp off a deserted stretch of highway about an hour later.
2: We found that Megan didn't have any boyfriend problems. She didn't have anyone that was upset with her. In fact, it was the opposite. Everybody liked Megan.
1: Someone had fired multiple shots into Megan's car with what investigators believed was an AK-47 assault rifle. To recreate the shooting, analysts used lasers to determine where the shooter was standing.
3: We use a laser beam because it's a nice, straight, light beam that we can just project through a number of holes, and it makes a good display. It allows us to see where the bullet has passed through, what it's interacted with.
1: The laser analysis showed the shooter stood 60 feet away from Megan's car when he started firing, and he closed the distance with each shot. One shot hit the hood. Three hit the windshield. Another hit the driver's side door. Investigators concluded the shot fired through the passenger side door happened somewhere else.
3: It came in from a completely different direction. It couldn't have been part of the same series of gunfire without a dramatic change in the position of the shooter.
1: This gunshot, along with the sideswipe on Megan's car, led analysts to conclude this altercation happened on the highway. With the laser information and event data recorder, investigators put together this animation of what they thought happened. It was clear. Someone tried to force Megan off the highway by sideswiping her car. Then, Megan's attacker moved to the passenger side and fired into her back seat. As Megan drove off the exit ramp, her attacker must have sped in front of her, blocked her path, and started shooting. There were four shots. She floored the accelerator. A fifth shot went through the side door and hit Megan. The blood evidence shows Megan tried to reach for her cell phone, possibly to call police. Her car hit the median. The assailant apparently dragged her into another vehicle and drove away.
4: You have to assume that the person that carried out this crime was very, very bold. Very much a risk taker.
5: There were questions about who would do such a thing like this on a public roadway, and 118 is a very public roadway.
1: The blood inside the car meant Megan was wounded, but was probably still alive when she was abducted.
6: At that point, I realized that my daughter was in horrible trouble, that this was not, you know, not a good situation. And this was a real big
7: guy raping these women.
1: The man said he had no doubt the rapist on the tape was his roommate, 30-year-old Vincent Sanchez, an electrician who worked in the local film industry. The tape showed Sanchez raping numerous women on camera.
5: It was quite horrifying to actually see a woman being raped and sexually assaulted.
1: When investigators asked Sanchez's roommate whether anyone in the house owned an assault rifle, he said he did.
7: I'm sitting on the bed, and he tells me, well, yeah, the gun's right here. It's underneath the bed. And as soon as I looked at it, the hair on the back of my neck stood up.
1: It was an AK-47. Detectives also found something near the trash outside the house.
2: I excused myself from the interview to take a phone call, and I walked outside the residence, and over by some trash cans, I saw a garment of clothing on the ground and walked up to it, and I saw that it was a green jacket.
4: It was a green Gap jacket with an orange line. It was fairly distinctive. And he saw what he believed to be a bullet hole in the side.
1: It was the same color jacket Megan Barroso wore on the night she was abducted. Was it possible Megan was still alive?

0: Shop LC, shop low cost.
1: Just days after investigators found Megan Barroso's green jacket in the trash outside a Simi Valley home, a search team with a cadaver dog discovered some skeletal remains in a ravine 10 miles from the abduction site. Dental records confirmed it was Megan Barroso.
2: I was devastated. Oh, you know what I mean? I'm sinking. This is drowning now. You know, this is it. It was absolutely terrible. Oh, you know, it was like the lights are out now. You know, this is bad.
1: The medical examiner recovered bullet fragments and determined that Megan died from a single gunshot wound to her abdomen.
3: But there was not forensic evidence to conclusively say that she had been sexually assaulted.
1: It looked as if Megan was still alive when she was left in the ravine.
4: She was in a fetal position with one arm bent under her head, like you'd in a sleeping position. That wouldn't be a position that a body would land in.
1: Then the medical examiner noticed something unusual. Red glitter.
3: What they call pixie dust in Megan's hair and on her clothing. And it was red glitter in essence.
1: Megan's green jacket was found outside the home of Vincent Sanchez, a part-time electrician who came to police attention when his roommate found a homemade videotape of Sanchez sexually assaulting several women. When police studied the videotape in detail, they discovered the women were the victims of the Simi Valley rapist. 15 unsolved rapes police had been trying to solve for the past 5 years.
3: The perpetrator would break into the home of the victims, primarily in the evening. Some of the victims were young teenage girls, 15, 16 years old, with parents sleeping in another room within the household.
1: When questioned by police, Sanchez admitted he was the Simi Valley rapist, but denied having anything to do with Megan Barroso's murder.
5: Very hesitant to answer, didn't want to talk anymore, said he didn't know her, didn't know what I was talking about, had nothing to do with that.
1: Investigators searched Sanchez's pickup truck for possible clues. It was clear the truck had been thoroughly washed and cleaned, but tape lifts of the upholstery found something very difficult to get rid of. Tiny specks of red glitter. Investigators also found red glitter in the green jacket found outside Sanchez's home. They even found one microscopic speck on the AK-47 rifle Sanchez's roommate turned over to police. To find out if all this glitter was from the same source, investigators sent it to Edwin Jones, a forensic scientist with one of the largest collections of glitter in the world, with close to 1,000 specimens.
6: I have an unusual hobby of collecting micro things, and I've been collecting glitter for many years before this case, and I've been collecting glitter since this case.
1: Under a microscope, Jones discovered that this red glitter was a hexagon shape, approximately 250 microns.
7: It's red on one side and silver on the other. It was a very unique type of glitter that just this one company had made.
1: Jones discovered that this glitter was not a best-selling item. Only 10,000 bottles had ever been made. Investigators learned that during the 4th of July party Megan attended, the host threw red glitter on everyone, including Megan.
7: I said, "Do you still have the bottle?" She said, "Yes, I do." So we then went and recovered the remaining portion of the glitter.
1: Scientists confirmed the glitter in Megan Barroso's hair came from Megan's friend. And it was the same glitter found in Sanchez's truck, on the AK-47 rifle, on Megan's jacket found in Sanchez's trash, and in Megan's own car. It was the only piece of evidence that tied Sanchez to everything. Investigators also searched Sanchez's truck for blood.
7: When the tech put aluminol on the inside of the vehicle, it lit up like a Christmas tree.
1: DNA testing revealed blood on the passenger seat was Megan's.
4: There was a horizontal apparent blood stain right in the area where Megan's wound was to her side, indicating that she had been sitting upright in the passenger seat of that truck at one point. So she wasn't dead. She was sitting.
1: Forensic tests on the scrape mark on the side of Megan's car matched the paint from Sanchez's truck. Investigators test-fired the AK-47 and compared the bullets to fragments found with Megan's body.
8: We tied that rifle to the crime scene and to the body, both with the fragments that were taken from the car, from the crime scene. Certainly that helped to tie the rifle in to Mr. Sanchez and Mr. Sanchez then to the crime scene.
1: Then police discovered that Sanchez's real target that night wasn't Megan Barroso at all, but someone else.

0: Triple Threat, Tuesday, August 25th at 8.
1: Investigators learned that on the 4th of July, Vincent Sanchez had an argument with a former girlfriend, and he was angry because she hadn't invited him to her family picnic.
2: We theorized he took that AK-47, he got in his truck, and he was probably out looking for his girlfriend.
1: Whether he planned to use the weapon on his girlfriend or her family is unclear. But along the way, investigators believe Sanchez saw Megan at an intersection, changed his mind, and decided to follow her instead. The evidence shows Sanchez tried to get Megan to pull over. He then fired into Megan's back seat. Again, Megan refused to stop. Sanchez pulled ahead of her, cut off her path, and started shooting. Megan tried to get away. She was hit by the shot through the car door. Megan may have reached for her phone to call for help, lost control, and hit the median barrier. Sanchez then abducted Megan and drove off. The whole time she shed the distinctive red glitter into his truck, onto his rifle, and on her jacket. Medical experts believe Megan was alive when Sanchez left her in the canyon ravine. He left her there without her pants and probably took her jacket as a trophy. In October of 2001, Sanchez pled guilty to being the Simi Valley rapist and was sentenced to life in prison. He also pled guilty to Megan's murder. Sanchez claimed he didn't sexually assault Megan.
2: The defense in this case, their main objective was to save him from a death sentence.
1: But given Sanchez's past, jurors concluded he did sexually assault Megan and sentenced him to death. No one doubts that Sanchez would have claimed more victims, but a strange combination of evidence, ranging from laser ballistics to analysis of a car's onboard computer to something as seemingly insignificant as glitter, proved his guilt.
2: It was just amazing what the criminalists were able to do and the experts were able to say to put together a very vivid picture for the jury as to what happened out there.
3: I would say the most compelling science was the blood. The blood found in Vincent's vehicle and also the pixie glitter. That was amazing that they could put those pieces of pixie glitter together and show that it had been located in all those different areas and it was consistent amongst each other.
1: Up next, a young aspiring singer disappears.
4: A telltale sign of, you know, someone who was running away from something.
5: She had a history of running away. She's always come back.
1: Surveillance cameras tell at least part of the story.
6: When I saw the video, I started feeling very confident that we were focusing on the right guy.
1: All they had to do now was to find him.

0: 16-year-old Yoshan Ashbrook had dreams of stardom.
1: Her sister and Yoshan used to write songs all the time, different little lyrics and things, and they wrote one song called Wanna.

0: And Yoshan sang this song, and they really wanted to get it recorded and to do something nice with it, and she just didn't get the chance to finish that.
1: And if a singing career didn't work out, she had a backup plan.
0: Yoshan wanted to be an entertainment lawyer. She could make deals and make everybody happy.
1: Like many teenagers, Yoshan had her share of conflicts with her parents, but they were usually resolved.
2: Yoshan did have a history of running away. Normally, she would run away, spend the night somewhere else, and come home the following day, or maybe 2 days later.
1: But after an argument with her parents about smoking marijuana, she left. This time, for good.
3: Yoshan's parents were very concerned about her. They were aware that she had substance abuse problems.
1: Her parents notified the police, called all her friends, and went to all of her known hangouts.
0: Towards the end of the evening, it was more frustrating because it was like we had no other leads. We had nowhere else to go. We couldn't think of any other places or any other people to talk to.
1: The next morning, electricians working for the power company spotted a woman's body off the side of the road outside of Tampa, Florida. The body was identified as Yoshan Ashbrook.
4: You could see that her throat was cut, blunt trauma to her face, her head. There was cuts, defensive wounds on her hands.
1: Yoshan's pants weren't found at the scene.
4: Looking at her body, being nude from the waist down, you cannot help think that maybe she was sexually assaulted.
0: Gosh, I don't know how to describe that feeling. I'm never going to see my daughter get married or have babies. I'm never going to hold her first child. And I'm never going to see her make her dreams come true.
1: Investigators found a single hair in a defensive wound on Yoshan's thumb.
2: It appeared that this might be the hair from her attacker, like if she went to grab him and when she was fighting him, and she grabbed him and it just got embedded in there.
1: The hair had the root intact. About 30 feet from the body were fresh tire tracks.
2: It was obvious that whoever was driving that vehicle backed into the area and then dragged her body into the woods.
1: The tire tracks were in the sand, a surface ideal for making plaster casts.
5: These were so clear, I could say that there was not any rain or had occurred or any damage in the environment at that time because they were such nice, clear quality impressions.
1: No one knew of anyone who wanted to harm Yoshan. But for investigators, these clues were a very good start.

0: As police searched for Yoshan Ashbrook's killer, the medical examiner learned that the knife wound to her throat was not the cause of death.
1: The medical examiner explained that the suspect may have put her in some type of wrestling move, like a half Nelson, and turned or put extreme pressure on her, which broke her neck.
0: An autopsy found no evidence of sexual assault. In a search for suspects, Yoshan's family suggested police interview John Hansen, a 60-year-old family friend who lived nearby.
2: John was an older gentleman. He hung out at the house all the time with us. But in my opinion, he seemed after a while to get too close to the children. He always wanted to be their friend, more so than the friends of an adult.
0: Within 24 hours of finding Yoshan's body, investigators went to Hansen's trailer to question him, but he was gone.
1: We've talked to the park manager and some of the neighbors, and they said they hadn't seen him in a day or two.
0: A background check revealed Hansen, a day laborer, estranged from his wife, had no history of violence.
3: A 60-year-old man having teenagers visit the house and hang around, I think it does lead to suspicion as to what is going on.
0: While police searched for Hansen, criminalists measured the tire impressions found near Yoshan's body. Those measurements and tread patterns were entered into a computer database of 20,000 different tires manufactured around the world.
4: There was then 7 different manufacturer models that could have made that tire impression at the crime scene. Different manufacturers sometimes sell their mold to other manufacturers, so therefore you would have the same mold, but yet under different manufacturer and model names.
0: All 7 of these tire models were for larger vehicles, which meant Yoshan's killer was driving either a truck or an SUV. Then police got an important lead from a woman who saw Yoshan the day she ran away.
5: Hello. Hi, it's Yoshan.
1: She received a phone call from Yoshan about 8:30 in the morning on July 31st.
3: Yoshan asked if she could come by and drop off a letter.
1: Within minutes, a red Ford pickup pull up. Yoshan gets out, runs to the door.
0: The note was for the woman's son, Max, who was Yoshan's boyfriend.
1: It was, "Hi, I miss you, I love you, I'll call you later," that type of note.
3: She just appeared to be in a hurry and wanted to leave.
0: The woman said the driver was a middle-aged white male, but she didn't get a good look at his face. She did, however, provide a valuable piece of information.
3: Max's mother provided us with the cell phone number that was on her caller ID.
0: When investigators called the number, a man answered the phone.
6: We're able to get a person on the phone. He says his name was Philip Thompson, and he was asked if he knew anybody of the name of Yoshan Ashbrook and if he had picked up anybody or knew this female.
0: Philip Thompson confirmed he and his daughter had picked up Yoshan when she was hitchhiking.
5: Hey, can I borrow your phone real quick?
0: Took her to her boyfriend's house to leave the note. And then they dropped her off at the local Walmart.
3: And that's the last that he had seen of her.
0: Philip Thompson agreed to meet police later that day, but he failed to show up for his appointment.
7: Investigators looked at that as possibly, a telltale sign of, someone who was running away from something.
0: But police received some troubling news. The cell phone wasn't registered to Philip Thompson. It was registered to Philip Parton, a convicted killer.
7: Philip Parton was convicted of a murder that he committed in 1987, in which he strangled a man with a phone cord or some kind of cord.
1: Short version was that Philip Parton was what they call a hustler, a male prostitute. He had picked up this gay math teacher at a local club. They went back to the teacher's place. Something happened there. Parton beat him, strangled him to death with a telephone cord. Once he killed him, he took his wallet, money, credit cards, got into the guy's car, and drove off.
0: Parton was convicted of second-degree murder, served 6 years in prison, and was released in 1995. Police believed that it was Parton they'd been speaking to about Yoshan. Parton said he and his daughter dropped Yoshan off at this Walmart the morning she disappeared. But that's not what store surveillance tape showed.
1: The Walmart surveillance video shows them pulling in at around 8:48. You see the suspect, you see Yoshan, and you see the suspect's little girl. They spend 5-10 minutes, purchase a couple fishing items, and then they leave, get back in the vehicle, and drive off.
0: The videotape left no doubt. Yoshan was with Parton, a convicted murderer, just hours before her body was found.
1: When I saw the video, I started feeling very confident that we were focusing on the right guy.
0: There was only one problem. Where was he?

0: counter, the sport mat, and wireless remote. Call now.
1: Police searched nationwide for Philip Parton, a convicted killer who had already admitted to police during a phone call that he'd picked up Yoshan Ashbrook while she was hitchhiking. Investigators learned that Parton and his daughter were living in Newport Richey, Florida, with a friend he'd met in prison. When questioned, Parton's roommate said he hadn't seen Parton or his daughter since Yoshan's murder was covered in the local news. He also said he'd never seen Yoshan Ashbrook at his house either. With a search warrant, police examined the room Parton and his daughter had been using and initially found nothing suspicious.
2: We lifted up a throw rug that was in between the two beds. And when we pulled the throw rug back, there was a huge discolored stain.
1: The stain was about 4 feet long and smelled of bleach. It looked like someone had recently tried to clean it. So criminalists lifted the carpet and found traces of blood underneath, which they collected for DNA testing. Forensic analysts also went over every inch of the room.
3: I saw a surgeon, and on the wall, they found a speck of blood that looked like it might have been a cast off, a little teardrop.
1: The blood on the wall and underneath the carpet yielded a genetic profile, and it matched Yoshan's DNA.
3: We can say that Yoshan was killed in that bedroom.
1: Parton's roommate insisted he had nothing to do with Yoshan's murder, but wouldn't cooperate further.
3: I did not want to cooperate with the investigators, nor the state attorney's office. Very belligerent, just hated authority, despised us.
1: Meanwhile, the search for Philip Parton wasn't going well, even though he was in constant contact with police via his cell phone.
4: Detective.
5: Philip liked to talk. He would question detectives as to, what do you have on me? Why do you think I'm the one that did this? He was seeking answers.
4: You have nothing on me.
1: The problem was, Parton would make a call and then drive away, so it was impossible to pin down his location. One call came from across the country in Washington State.
5: This was just another way of Mr. Parton taunting the detectives.
1: Finally, the phone call stopped completely. But then, 2 months after Yoshan's murder, police found an abandoned red pickup truck in a Walmart parking lot 50 miles away from where Yoshan's body was discovered. The license plate showed it was Parton's truck. But on the truck were four bald tires. That didn't match the tire impressions at the crime scene. Was Parton trying to show he wasn't the killer by using decoy tires?
2: I mean, he's got to know we're going to take tire casts and we're going to know what kind of vehicle he was driving. It's pretty smart.
1: But if that were the case, Parton made a colossal mistake. In the glove compartment, investigators found three rolls of film. When developed, one picture showed his truck with different tires. One of them was a Wild Country brand tire.
6: I was able to determine that the tire impressions made at the crime scene was made by one of seven, and one of them being the Cooper Wild Country tire.
5: This became a crucial piece of evidence for us in this case.
1: With the help of an informant, police found Parton's seven-year-old daughter. Parton had dropped her off at a friend's home after the murder and never came back.
3: Parton tells her, you don't know where I'm at, you don't know where I'm going, and don't tell anybody, take care of my child, I'll get back with you later on. He's never seen again.
1: Parton's daughter confirmed Yoshan's whereabouts on the night of the murder and said Yoshan never left the bedroom.
5: She remembered that they went back to the house where they live, went into the bedroom, and that she and Yoshan played video games and watched TV.
1: Parton's daughter said she was asleep in the living room while her father and Yoshan were in the bedroom. When she awoke, Yoshan was gone.
5: We asked her, what time did Yoshan leave? And she didn't remember, probably after she went to bed. She had no knowledge of when they left.
1: and she couldn't tell investigators where her father was hiding.
2: This guy's pissing me off.

0: with a warrant. Investigators tapped his roommate's phone just to see if Parton would eventually call him. And that's what he did. When Parton called his roommate, the police were listening in. They traced the call to a payphone in Fayetteville, North Carolina.
1: We knew that Mr. Parton was involved in the air conditioning business. He had a general area where the phone call came in from. So we concentrated our search in that area.
0: And that's exactly where they found him.
1: Mr. Parton was quite shocked to see detectives. He was taken into custody on a warrant. Upon questioning by detectives, he refused most of the questions. He didn't confess.
0: But DNA finally told the tale. Parton's DNA matched DNA on the hair found on Yoshan's body.
1: This DNA just sealed the deal.
0: To see whether Parton's roommate was involved, investigators searched his SUV and on the front seat found a bloodstain. But a test on the bloodstain didn't match Yoshan Ashbrook. It was DNA from the man's son. The roommate also claimed he was at work in Tampa on the night Yoshan was murdered, an alibi corroborated by his employer. Prosecutors believe Parton picked up Yoshan while she was hitchhiking.
2: Hey there.
3: Hi.
0: Parton gained Yoshan's trust by having his daughter with him and by helping her with her errands. The security tapes show the three of them went shopping later that morning, bought some fishing gear, and according to Parton's daughter, went fishing later that afternoon. Parton's daughter said they returned to their rented room sometime late in the day. After dark, Parton's daughter fell asleep on the sofa. Parton may have made a sexual advance towards Yoshan, which she rebuffed. There was a fight. Yoshan grabbed some of his hair, and Parton used a knife to cut her throat. Blood spatter got onto the wall, but it was a broken neck that caused Yoshan's death. Parton took Yoshan's body to the woods 15 miles from her home. She had in her hand his DNA. Parton left his tire impression in the sand. Later, Parton attempted unsuccessfully to clean the blood from the bedroom.
1: Philip Parton is an opportunist who preys on young victims and vulnerable victims. I would consider him a sick individual.
0: Philip Parton went on trial for first-degree murder. He was found guilty and sentenced to death.
4: The forensic evidence was the case. It was the case. Her DNA in the bedroom and his DNA, his hair found in her finger. That's the case. Everything else was circumstantial.
1: Mr. Parton had a tattoo on his body that said, live free or die. And that was his motto that he went by, either let me free or kill me. And ultimately, I think it speaks for itself.
0: Up next, two brutal murders put a city on edge.
5: We're all bothered by it. It's hard to sleep at night.
0: Was this the work of a serial killer?
6: There were multiple similarities between the two scenes.
0: Police have few clues.
7: These crime scenes primarily were all debris, basically.
0: But plenty of motive.
8: He has obviously a hatred towards women.
0: The case went cold until a lover's quarrel flew out of control. In the early 1990s, Seattle, Washington was one of the fastest-growing cities in the country. Renee Powell, a 43-year-old registered nurse, visited Seattle on vacation and never left.
9: She bloomed just like a flower. She bloomed. You cannot believe how she looked and how she talked and she giggled and she laughed.
0: But 2 years after Renee moved to Seattle, tragedy struck. On a cold February night, a fire broke out in her apartment. When firefighters

0: Officers extinguished the blaze. They found Renee's body.
1: The victim was face down, arms to the side, legs apart. An ice pick was found between her legs. Most of her clothes had been torn off. There were only remnants of a shirt that she had been wearing.
0: Renee had been gagged and bound and appeared to have been strangled to death before the fire. The origin of the fire showed a possible motive.
1: It appears that the fire had been lit between Renee Powell's legs.
0: Although there were no signs of forced entry, Renee's purse and credit cards were missing, and all her electronic equipment was missing, like her TV and VCR.
1: She had recently been doing laundry, because there was laundry stacked on a sofa. You could tell she had recently put together or made a pitcher of iced tea, because there was a pitcher full of iced tea on the counter, and you could see where the ice cubes had melted from the heat of the fire.
2: I picked up the phone, and my sister's voice was very unusual. She said, "She's gone, she's dead." I said, "Who's dead?" And she said, "Renee." I said, "Renee who?" She said, "Renee's." I said, "She can't be dead. I just talked to her."
0: At the autopsy, the medical examiner found evidence that Renee had been sexually assaulted.
3: We just couldn't come up with that person that would be wanting Renee dead. Never was able to find any person, no family, no relatives, no past lovers, no one at work.
0: Then, a month after Renee's murder, there was another fire in the same apartment complex. Suspecting arson, police used a helicopter with heat sensors to see if anyone was hiding nearby watching the fire.
3: It doesn't see objects per se. It sees heat signatures or heat given out by a person. There were no suspects hiding in any of the bushes.
0: When the fire was extinguished, they found another female victim. 54-year-old Barbara Walsh.
1: The similarities between the two homicide scenes and the two women were extensive.
0: Both Barbara Walsh and Renee Powell were single, lived alone, and worked in the healthcare field.
1: Both apartments were on the first floor. There was evidence that both women had been doing their laundry at the time their attacker entered their apartment. Both women had been bound using undergarments, their own undergarments. The bindings also included electrical cords that had been cut off from lamps within the apartment.
0: The killer was organized and his crimes well planned.
3: In both units, he took down the smoke detector before setting the fire and even took down the doorbell ringers. He went out of his way to make sure that the fire wouldn't be discovered prematurely.
0: Both victims had been stabbed, strangled, and burglarized. Both were doing laundry in the basement before they were attacked.
3: We theorized that she had left the sliding glass door unlocked when she went down to the laundry room to start a load of laundry. And when she returned, the suspect had been in the apartment.
0: The similarities were too blatant to be ignored, and the conclusion too horrific to avoid.
4: My reaction to seeing the violence and overkill was, this individual will kill again.

0: new series, Sunday at 10 on TLC.
1: Based on the evidence, Seattle police suspected the same man raped and murdered two women in the same apartment complex. Residents were demanding round-the-clock protection.
2: And that is the saddest thing that has ever happened to me. That I can't even feel safe in my home.
3: We're all bothered by it. It's hard to sleep at night, and I mean, I'm a positive person, and I hate to, like, now look at everybody I see walking down the street as some suspicious arsonist.
1: The victims, Renee Powell and Barbara Walsh, had no known enemies.
4: She had this laugh that if anybody knew her, they'd never forgot her laugh. A very generous person. You know, she didn't have a lot, but she was willing to help anybody.
1: The nature of the murders had police checking every registered sex offender within a 50-mile radius.
5: We talked to people for weeks trying to find something that would lead us towards a killer and came up empty.
1: But what stood out most to police was the remarkable similarity of the two cases. Both victims were bound and sexually assaulted, although DNA evidence was recovered from only one of them. Both lived on the first floor and were doing laundry before they were attacked. Both had electronic items stolen from their apartments. And there were other similarities that detectives identified as the killer's signature.
6: The signature consists of five parts, which would involve binding the victim, stabbing the victim, disposing of their body, setting fires or arson, and then taking souvenirs.
1: Since much of the evidence was destroyed in the fire, police turned to the public for help, and within days, they got more than 600 tips. One in particular, logged as number 316, caught their attention.
5: We had an individual that lived nearby, a short distance, about 3 miles away, that was brought to us from a domestic violence advocate at the nearby court.
1: 23-year-old Gary Dolan had a history of minor offenses, but he'd never served jail time. It was his own sister who reported him to police. She was alarmed by hundreds of incredibly lurid poems he'd written and shown her.
5: Most of his writings were angry writings. The one in particular dealt with forcing a kind lady to have sex with him after he'd strangled her.
7: Grabbing her head and snapping her neck, the poor little old lady hit the deck. Now she's dead. There's no life in her. Later tonight, I'll eat her for dinner.
5: Some poems talked about sexual activity with older women, sexual activity with dead people.
7: I'm happy with my life, sharpening the blade of my unholy knife. This is where true hatred lies. Screams of agony, my victim dies.
8: Police certainly knew that they were working with someone who was very sick.
1: Gary Dolan was unemployed and had no alibi for either murder. He also refused to take a polygraph test, and he wouldn't provide a DNA sample. So police had to find another way to get it.
5: We knew he smoked. We knew we could get DNA from the cigarette butt, but we couldn't take the cigarette butt from him unless he abandoned it.
1: Sheriffs followed Gary until they saw him outside smoking a cigarette. They questioned him at length, hoping he'd cast the butt aside when he was finished, which, to their relief, he finally did. That butt was sent for testing, and the results provided yet another setback.
9: The DNA profile from the cigarette butt did not match the DNA profile from the crime scene.
1: So Gary Dolan was eliminated as a suspect, and for the next 2 years, the trail of the killer turned cold.
5: 2 years, we've beat our head against the wall trying to find the killer.

0: Mondays and Mondays at 9 on TNT.
1: Investigators often request a psychological profile of a serial killer in the belief this insight will help in efforts to apprehend him. In these two murders, the victims were bound, sexually assaulted, their bodies placed in a position that would shock investigators, and then both scenes were set on fire. These elements were unusual.
2: These women were substitutes. They became targets and victims because he's taken his revenge feelings, his hatred of some female in his life, and acting out against them. So he's replaced the person that's been in his life with these victims.
1: For 2 years, investigators searched for the killer with no success. Then, investigators got a new lead from an unusual source. A woman incarcerated in the local prison.
3: I mean, this tip is just too much to not handle right away.
1: Her name was Princess Gray. She was in jail awaiting trial for assaulting her boyfriend, Robert Parker, when he had the audacity to leave her for another woman.
3: She had assaulted the new girlfriend. And then later, when they were in court on that, she had also assaulted Robert in the courtroom. And so she was now in jail on those assaults.
1: Princess Gray said her ex-boyfriend, Robert Parker, was the man who murdered Renee Powell and Barbara Walsh.
4: It was the kind of tale police had heard hundreds of times before.
5: Princess Gray did have reason to lie. She was the jilted woman.
1: But Gray said she and Robert lived just 150 yards away from the apartment complex where Renee Powell and Barbara Walsh were murdered.
6: He started bringing stuff in the house. And I was like, what are you doing? Where'd you get the stuff? I mean, he was just like, just move. Just be quiet, be quiet, be quiet. So he brought the stuff in. Then he put pepper all over the floor.
7: Inside or outside?
6: Inside and outside.
1: The pepper would throw off the scent of any police sniffer dogs in the area. She said she still had the items Parker took from the crime scenes.
7: And where's that now?
6: I have it.
7: Okay. At your apartment?
6: Yeah.
1: In the couple's apartment, investigators found the items stolen from Renee Powell and Barbara Walsh's apartments, TVs, VCRs, coats, and other items identified by the victim's relatives. When questioned by police, 23-year-old Robert Parker denied any involvement in the murders.
5: There were no fingerprints. There were no eyewitnesses. He never admitted to being in those apartments.
1: But a background check revealed past brushes with the law.
3: At the time of the murders, Robert was making his money by selling drugs on the street and pawning property and selling property. Most likely stolen property that he got in drug trade and stuff.
1: But then, Princess Gray recanted her story. Apparently, she and Robert Parker had reconciled their differences. Princess Gray now claimed they found these items in the trash.
5: She claims that he was in the apartment all night, that she had gone out and found the property by some garbage cans or a dumpster.
1: Without Princess Gray, investigators had no evidence.
5: It wasn't unexpected, since her and Parker shared a child. But damn it, when you have someone who is providing you good evidence that directly connects the killer with the crime scenes, it's a hard nut to swallow.

0: and he started bringing stuff in the house.
1: Princess Gray implicated her boyfriend Robert Parker in the murders of Renee Powell and Barbara Walsh, but later recanted after the two had reconciled. Which version was correct?
2: She had facts that no one but the investigators, the victim, and the suspect, or someone close to the suspect would know.
1: But investigators didn't give up. Princess Gray had given them hours of information, all on tape, countless details of her life with boyfriend Robert Parker. Some of it telling.
3: Was your sex life pretty normal then?
0: Yeah, except for one time having sex, and he started to act like he had split personality. And he started, like, choking me and calling me bitches and whores and stuff.
1: And Gray said something else about Parker's personal hygiene.
4: She had mentioned that after she and Parker had made love, he frequently would go into their bathroom, clean up using their towels, and then just leave the towels laying about the vanity. We had found two towels in Barbara Walsh's bathroom that were laying on top of her vanity.
1: Although the towels had been in the fire, investigators wondered if Parker might have used them after the sexual assault of Barbara Walsh. To find out, investigators took a close look at those towels.
5: The towels kind of folded or wadded up, and as we opened it up and started to examine it, we found four hairs that were, if they weren't heat damaged, they were certainly visually different from Barbara Walsh's hairs.
1: And one of those hairs had the potential to be a gold mine of evidence.
5: The first hair that I glommed onto was probably the largest hair, and it had a root, and it had a root with some tissue onto it.
4: Dumb luck kept that towel from burning up and burning the pubic hair with it.
1: Investigators now had DNA evidence from both crime scenes, biological evidence from Renee Powell's rape test kit, and the hair from Barbara Walsh's apartment. Scientists compared Robert Parker's DNA to those DNA samples.
6: Robert Parker's DNA profile was compared to the profile previously generated from the vaginal swabs. It was a match.
1: Robert Parker had denied ever being in the victim's apartment, and now the evidence directly contradicted him. 2 years after the crimes, 23-year-old Robert Parker was arrested and charged with 2 counts of murder. Prosecutors believe Parker spent weeks watching his victims. With Renee Powell, he waited in the woods next to her apartment. When she went to the laundry room in the basement, she left her door open. He went inside, grabbed a knife from the kitchen, and hid. When Renee returned, he attacked, binding her arms with lamp cords from inside the apartment, then sexually assaulting and stabbing her to death. He grabbed some items of value, a VCR, a coat, dismantled the smoke detector, then set the fires to destroy evidence. The case of Barbara Walsh was virtually identical. She, too, was doing her laundry and had left a door open while she went downstairs. Like the first crime, Parker used materials he found inside the apartment. After the sexual assault and murder, he used the towels in the bathroom to clean up before setting the fire. In the folded towel, one hair, with the root intact, survived the intense heat, smoke, and flames. A tiny hair found with the help of an angry girlfriend intent on getting revenge. Investigators think the motive for Parker's crimes was, in part, his anger and resentment towards his girlfriend, Princess Gray.
4: He had a lot of pent-up anger to Princess, who was dominant, extremely difficult person to deal with. And I suspected that contributed to the release of this sexual deviancy that we see in the murders.
1: After a 4-month trial, Robert Parker was convicted of 2 counts of aggravated murder and sentenced to life in prison. His crimes were planned all the way down to his attempts to destroy the evidence. But science uncovered evidence he didn't even know existed.
4: It remains incredibly unsettling that there could be other Parkers just walking the streets among us, and there's nothing to tip you off.
7: There were a lot of cases that would go unsolved if there was no forensic science around.
5: You just never know, because it can be microscopic or it can be something as big as a football or something like that. That's the beauty of forensic science, is you just don't know what's going to be the most important part of your analysis.
1: Up next, a college co-ed vanishes without a trace.
8: The television was still on. It was almost as if her activities had been interrupted.
9: It's just really scary to think about that it happens here.
1: Her fellow students prayed for her safe return. Police feared her abductor might be among them.
10: Everybody was a suspect, but we had no direction to go.
1: Eventually, the trail led to a barn fire hundreds of miles away. A senseless murder with no motive. Science played a big part in Olamide Adeyoye's life. Ever since she was a little girl, she dreamt of a career in medical research. And she was halfway there, entering her senior year at Illinois State University.
11: Olamide liked science a lot. I could definitely see her going into the forensic field, working in a laboratory, doing DNA analysis.
1: Olamide worked her way through school as a waitress. Friday nights were usually the busiest, so it was unusual when Olamide didn't show up one Friday when she was scheduled. The next day, she didn't answer repeated calls to her apartment and cell phone.
12: Her friends and family began to become more worried about Olamide not being able to get a hold of her.
1: Olamide's car was gone, her apartment locked. When police entered Olamide's apartment, they discovered her purse and her wallet were there. Her cell phone was on the sofa with more than 60 unanswered messages. The television was on. It looked as if she had just gotten up and left until police entered her bedroom.
12: The search revealed a large pile of clothing on the bedroom floor. When we systematically went through each piece of clothing, we began to see stains of bleach.
10: The odor of bleach leads all of us to believe that someone is trying to cover up or clean up a crime.
1: Underneath the clothing was a large blood stain.
13: The blood was tested at that time, and it was ultimately identified back to Olamide.
1: They also found a blood trail leading outside.
14: There were blood drops down the back porch, down the back steps, down across the parking lot, ending about a foot from where the trunk of Olamide's car would have been.
10: Someone could have silently carried her down the stairs and placed her in a vehicle in the darkness.
1: Although Olamide lived in an apartment off campus, her disappearance struck fear among the students.
9: You're a young female walking around campus. I have a night class, so usually when I get out of school, I walk home. And it's just really scary to think about that it happens here.
1: Missing posters were put all over campus and the surrounding community. Days went by, but there was still no sign of Olamide.
15: I'm trying to do everything I can. I mean, I know she'd be doing the same thing for me.
1: As the search entered its second week, investigators got a potential break from a small town 700 miles away.
12: A police officer in Mississippi had heard about Olamide and her disappearance by the news media.
1: He told Illinois police about a body they'd found after a recent barn fire they had in Mississippi. The fire was an arson, and all they knew was that the victim was a young female.
10: Police were able to get the dental records of Olamide from her family dentist. The records, along with the remains, were taken to a forensic odontologist, and he was able to positively identify the remains as Olamide.
11: It probably is the worst feeling I've ever felt. I felt horrible for her mother. I felt horrible for her brother. It blows my mind for someone to think that they can kind of play God and take someone else's life.
1: Investigators now wondered who killed Olamide and why he took her to Mississippi.

0: Years. 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
1: Students and faculty of Illinois State University gathered on campus to remember Olamide Adeyoye.
2: She pushed people to be their best. She wanted everyone to be their best, including herself.
1: Her family was understandably frustrated, not knowing who was responsible or why.
3: When you think of Olamide, remember the young, beautiful woman who had a hunger for knowledge, intelligent, and who wanted to help others.
1: At the autopsy, the medical examiner concluded that Olamide's death occurred long before the fire started.
4: The cause of death, in the medical examiner's opinion, was exsanguination, which means loss of blood due to a penetrating injury.
1: Investigators began their search for the killer by looking into Olamide's friends, associates, any possible enemies, and certainly anyone who had ties to Mississippi. On the night Olamide disappeared, friends said she had a date planned with a new boyfriend.
4: We talked about how she was excited about going out on a date with a gentleman named Partiz.
1: Partiz was 25-year-old Partiz Harvester, a criminal justice major at the university. When interviewed by police, Partiz claimed Olamide canceled their date at the last minute.
5: Sometime around 10 p.m.,
6: yes,
5: he gave her a call.
6: Yes.
5: Where were you when you called her?
6: At home.
5: You were at home?
6: Yes.
5: That time she told you she changed her mind.
6: Yes.
5: And she ran some movies and decided to just kind of call it a night and stay at home.
6: Exactly.
1: Partiz denied any involvement in the crime.
4: The fact that she had canceled a date with the guy on the very night that she's last seen alive is certainly something that's going to jump out.
1: Another suspect was Olamide's former boyfriend, Andy Foley, a guitar player in a band. The two had recently broken up.
4: They loved each other a lot, but it was definitely hard for them to be away from each other for such a long period of time.
1: But Foley provided an airtight alibi.
4: Andy was actually on tour, and he was actually on the East Coast, and other band members of his verified his whereabouts on the night of her disappearance.
1: Something else happened on the day she disappeared. Olamide told friends about an incident that happened while she was taking a shower in the afternoon. One of Olamide's former roommates, Ashley Todd Martin, had entered Olamide's apartment uninvited through the unlocked front door.
7: This apparently angered Olamide. Ashley's attitude was, why don't you have your door locked while you're taking a shower?
1: Olamide and Ashley had recently decided to live separately.
4: Olamide didn't want to be around this girl anymore. According to Olamide's close friends from home, this girl seemed to be a bad influence on Olamide, and they were concerned about Olamide's relationship with this girl.
8: I'd heard them have a couple of fights sometimes. You know, I'd be on the phone and they'd be fighting with each other, and it just, she wasn't normal when she fought with her. It wasn't the Olamide that I knew.
1: Ashley Todd Martin vehemently denied any involvement in Olamide's disappearance. But police thought her constant appearances on television newscasts to discuss Olamide were suspicious.
9: It's like, I feel bad, I feel guilty, but I'm just glad that you don't have to sit here and wonder whether she's being hurt or tortured or, you know, she's just peaceful now.
7: It appeared to be more about Ashley than about Olamide.

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4: Since there were no signs of forced entry into Olamide Adeyoye's apartment, investigators worked under the assumption that Olamide was acquainted with her killer. An informant called police suggesting Olamide's neighbor might have been responsible.
5: We were contacted by a woman who had seen the news coverage of Olamide's disappearance. This woman was concerned that an ex-boyfriend of hers may have been involved in Olamide's disappearance.
4: The man was 27-year-old Maurice Wallace. He lived in a building about 100 yards from Olamide's apartment. Though not a college student, Wallace had been living on or near campus for years. Many students remembered him, and not fondly.
6: He would invite himself to parties. People described him as kind of creepy and strange, women especially.
7: He wasn't a student. He wasn't a member of the community. He was a bad person. He was a bad person. And myself and 25,000 other 20-somethings in Normal will attest to that.
4: A background check revealed Maurice Wallace had served 4 months in jail shortly before Olamide's murder.
5: Maurice Wallace had assaulted and battered someone in a taxi cab. It was a situation where he didn't know the victim prior to the assault, and it was another example of his unpredictability and aggressiveness.
4: After he was released, Wallace had trouble finding work, and he told a former girlfriend he was planning to commit violence.
8: He has said some very disturbing things. He was going to make a name for himself or become a martyr by going out and killing someone.
4: Wallace also expressed his opinions on race.
6: He seemed to have a lot of opinions about society and racism and his take on what was wrong with society as a whole. He had indicated that he wanted to marry a Nigerian woman.
4: Witnesses said Olamide and Wallace met once, and that Wallace told Olamide he objected to her dating white men.
9: There was one occasion where he had attended a party and Olamide was there, and he was kind of harassing Olamide about her boyfriend.
4: But was this a possible motive for murder?
6: We think he may have been upset with her. You know, she's part of the problem because she's not promoting her race. She's a sellout, if that's the term that he would use.
4: When police went to question him, he was gone. Neighbors said he hadn't been around since Olamide went missing.
8: He did not have a vehicle, and the fact that Olamide's vehicle was missing, that pointed even more directly towards Wallace.
4: Nationwide alerts were issued for Wallace and for Olamide's car.
10: When we say that, yes, we have reason to believe that he's involved or has knowledge, that does not rule out that there could be other individuals. There very well could be. So we're still looking at that because we don't have all the pieces put together yet.
4: Wallace's credit card activity showed he purchased gasoline in Mississippi the day after Olamide disappeared. The gas station was near the barn where Olamide's body was discovered.
6: What we hoped to find out was, did he purchase gas or an accelerant there that could be used to start the fire?
4: Unfortunately, there were no video surveillance cameras at that gas station. Investigators discovered Wallace did have a connection to Mississippi.
6: Wallace had some connection to Mississippi in that he had some relatives that were there.
4: While investigators searched for Wallace, they also had to search for forensic evidence, and they weren't having much luck inside Olamide's apartment.
5: It's a common misconception that there are hundreds of fingerprints left at every crime scene. And a lot of times you may only find one, or you may find none.
11: Since the crime was committed at night, investigators assume the killer would have turned off the lights after cleaning up the blood. But there were no visible blood stains on the light switch by the door.
12: That whole area was actually brought into the laboratory. They cut out the wall and took the light switch and brought in all of that to us.
11: Analysts viewed the switch plate with oblique or angled lighting.
12: We take various different types of light sources, and we bring them in from the side, from the front, to see if we can see anything on the surface itself.
11: And that's where they found a single high-quality fingerprint, and it looked like it was in plasma.
12: Not all blood is red or brownish like you would think. There are other components in the blood that are clear. The plasma is a clear substance.
11: DNA testing showed the blood was Olamide's, which meant the print probably belonged to whoever harmed her.
6: That was key. There's not a whole lot of innocent explanation for that. It's like finding a print of her blood on a murder weapon.
11: But where was Maurice Wallace?

0: Great Bees. Download Bridget for free today.
1: Investigators found a fingerprint on the light switch in Olamide Adeyoye's apartment. The print didn't match Olamide's former roommate, Ashley Todd Martin, or any of the other suspects questioned in the case. But police were still searching for their prime suspect, Maurice Wallace. According to his credit card activity, he was traveling throughout the southern United States. To track him more closely, investigators focused on his cell phone activity.
2: Through cellular phone forensics, we were able to locate very specifically where Maurice Wallace was in real time.
1: When Wallace made a call from a shopping mall in Atlanta, Georgia, police were standing by.
3: Please don't move! Don't move! Please, please, please.
4: When police arrested Maurice Wallace, they found Olamide's keys in his possession, which was a big giveaway at that point.
1: Wallace wasn't driving Olamide's car. He was driving a rental car instead.
5: There was a gas can that was located in his rental vehicle. We suspected it may have been used to start this fire.
1: Wallace denied any involvement in Olamide's murder.
6: Got to go ahead and read you a couple things. I'm sure you've, you know...
7: Where's my attorney, though? Why am I here without an attorney? You're going to ask me some questions. 9 times out of 10, whatever I answer is going to be used against me, so I want an attorney.
1: When police left the room, Wallace was alone. Unaware he was being recorded, he made what looked like a speech to himself.
7: Any sort of insurgency or revolution, you don't just go at the oppressor, you go at the people who help the oppressor. People who aid and abet the oppressor. Send a message that if you cooperate with these people, we're going to whack you.
1: This revealed a potential motive for Olamide's murder.
8: We think he may have been upset with her for dating a white man.
1: When police compared Wallace's fingerprint to the bloody fingerprint found in Olamide's bedroom, it was a match. 10 days after Wallace's arrest, police found Olamide's car abandoned in a residential area of Atlanta. Olamide's blood was discovered in the trunk. They also found bloody fingerprints on the rearview mirror.

0: beach. 10 days after Wallace's arrest, police found Olamide's car abandoned in a residential area of Atlanta. Olamide's blood was discovered in the trunk. They also found bloody fingerprints on the rearview mirror.
1: I was able then to powder and lift those impressions and then lift them off of the rearview mirror and then do a comparison.
0: One of these was Maurice Wallace's thumbprint. DNA testing identified the blood as Olamide's. Investigators also found evidence on Wallace's jeans.
2: To the naked eye, it didn't appear that there was anything unusual about them. However, later forensic testing found there was blood on those pants.
0: And that blood was Olamide's. Definitive proof that Wallace was her killer. Police believe Olamide let Wallace into her apartment. She knew him from the neighborhood. Once inside, he may have made a sexual advance and was rejected. He then snapped. He stabbed Olamide, getting blood on his jeans. He wrapped her body in a blanket and put Olamide's body in the trunk of her car. He tried to clean the bloodstains with detergent found in the apartment. But as he turned off the light, he left his fingerprint on the switch plate in plasma and left his bloody thumbprint on the rearview mirror. Then drove to Mississippi to burn her body. He found an old barn, put Olamide's body inside, then set it on fire. The entire barn burned to the ground. Forensic odontology identified her remains, although Wallace probably thought no one in Mississippi would connect this fire to a girl's disappearance in Illinois. In December of 2005, Maurice Wallace was charged with first-degree murder. His aberrant behavior didn't end with his arrest.
3: Maurice Wallace was very combative during court hearings. One occasion, he spit on the floor as he entered the courtroom, talking when he was not supposed to be talking, interrupting the judge.
0: Because of the evidence against him, Wallace pled guilty and was sentenced to life in prison.
4: Maurice Wallace is a sociopath. He's evil. He certainly knew what he was doing every step of the way here. He had a plan. He carried it out. Didn't have any regard to his victim.
5: He was just an evil man that did what he told his friend on the phone. He was going to go out and kill somebody and try to make a name for himself.
1: When the victim has been murdered or is no longer alive, the only thing that's left to be able to speak for that person is the evidence itself.
6: Todd Blanche is set to become the next attorney general after a middle-of-the-night vote on Capitol Hill. How Republicans got him across the finish line and the key priorities he's expected to tackle. We're getting a new look at the moments after a gunman started shooting at an In-N-Out Burger in Idaho. We're going to show you what happens next. President Trump is vowing to fight a court ruling ordering him to stop construction on that new ballroom at the White House. Why the court says the construction is illegal and where this fight goes next. Plus, our driverless semi-trucks now coming to the interstates.
7: We are quite confident that we have a very safe setup.
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6: How these autonomous semi-trucks work and the arguments both for and against them coming up on CNN This Morning. Saturday, August 8th. I'm Victor Blackwell. Good to be with you. We are following breaking news out of Washington this morning. Let's take you live to Capitol Hill, where earlier this morning, the Senate confirmed Todd Blanche as Attorney General.
10: On this vote, the yeas are 50, the nays are 49. The nomination is confirmed.
6: After weeks of uncertainty, Senate Republicans narrowly confirmed Blanche after one GOP holdout vote. Senator Bill Cassidy said that he would support Trump's

0: On Friday, the vote was 50-49, with Republican Senators Susan Collins and Lisa Murkowski joining the Democrats in opposing the nomination. Let's go to CNN's Brian Todd, live for us from Capitol Hill. Brian, what can you tell us?
1: Well, Victor, it was a long and arduous evening and morning for the senators, and a really arduous week for Todd Blanche, because as you just mentioned, he really didn't find out that he had the votes to be confirmed until late yesterday, when Republican Senator Bill Cassidy of Louisiana finally came out and said that he would support Blanche, despite some concerns that Cassidy had. I'll get to those in just a moment. But as Victor mentioned, this was the tightest of possible margins, 50-49, with Republican Senators Susan Collins and Lisa Murkowski voting with the Democrats against Todd Blanche's nomination. This is what Murkowski had said about Todd Blanche. Quote, "The country needs an attorney general who will check the worst impulses of this administration. I hope Mr. Blanche is able to achieve that if confirmed, but I simply do not have confidence that will be the case." End quote. That was from Lisa Murkowski of Alaska. So that was a very controversial series of, you know, machinations for Todd Blanche. He had worked for weeks to try to get into the good graces of senators. He wins by the narrowest of margins. The senators, of course, concerned about how Todd Blanche has become basically the face of Donald Trump's retribution campaign against his political enemies. It was Blanche who brought indictments against former FBI Director James Comey and others. It was Blanche who sought to get reporters who had authored some controversial stories about the administration to reveal their sources. These were very controversial moves, and Todd Blanche is seen as kind of the face of Donald Trump's retribution campaign against his enemies. These senators all concerned about whether, you know, he will continue that campaign. One of the concerns that Senator Cassidy had was the probe into Cassidy Hutchinson, the former White House aide who was a key witness in the congressional probe of January 6th. It's unclear whether Cassidy Hutchinson will be indicted, and that was one of the concerns that Senator Bill Cassidy had. But in the end, Senator Cassidy did come around. It was also well documented that Senators John Cornyn and Tom Tillis were on the fence with this. They were concerned about that anti-weaponization fund that was so controversial and the tax immunity agreement that Donald Trump had with the IRS. When those concerns were alleviated by Blanche, Senators Cornyn and Tillis then came around. This was a very, very tight vote. And, of course, the senators all watching to see whether Todd Blanche will continue to, you know, take out the president's retribution campaign against his enemies. Also, Victor, we can tell you that the Senate early this morning passed a bill that would continue funding the government until December 11th. They are trying to avert a government shutdown ahead of the midterm elections, but it's not clear whether that's going to be averted, because this measure now has to be taken up in the House, where its future is uncertain. The House has passed an alternative measure. There are clauses in the funding that the Democratic senators had come up with against ICE and other aspects that are, you know, very important to the Trump administration. But the Senate did vote to fund the government through December 11th. We're going to see if the House is going to be able to avert a government shutdown before the midterm elections. If they cannot, that's going to be politically damaging to the Republicans especially.
0: Brian Todd, working the late and early shift, covering this vote on Todd Blanche. Thanks so much. All right, joining me now to discuss, White House correspondent for NPR, Franco Ordonez. Good to have you on the show. So let's talk about the justification that Senator Cassidy used to vote for Todd Blanche, in which he said that essentially he's better than the alternative, that he's best to rebuff some of the inclinations of the Trump administration. What do we know about the White House's plans for the AG now that he's been confirmed?
2: Yeah, I mean, it's not like the president is delivering too much. The president is mostly focusing on talking about how Blanche is a good job, you know, a good guy and a good person. But you're absolutely right. I mean, I think Ryan hit it very well on the head. I mean, I think there's just so many questions about, you know, what kind of, you know, what kind of leadership he is going to provide. Is he going to continue that retribution campaign? He talked about Comey. He talked about the various leak investigations that Blanche has been leading. There are huge, huge questions about how Blanche is going to lead the Justice Department, because so far he really has been kind of leading from, you know, whatever Trump seems to want to do, particularly about those political, going after political targets. That said, this is a huge win for Trump going forward. It kind of doesn't necessarily end, but maybe mitigates that, you know, political narrative of the, you know, intra-party fighting and, you know, kind of, divisiveness between the Republicans, Trump. But, you know, I think there's just so many open questions. And I think Cassidy is, you know, still kind of really uncertain about whether that vote is going to hurt him. Obviously, he was very emotional on the House floor and questioning whether his own supporters are going to be able to believe him.
0: Yeah, there's also the question of how much the White House will be willing to do before the midterms. We're, of course, just a couple of months out from the big vote. The president acknowledged in this interview with Punch Bowl News that voters are angry, but he says that they're not angry with him. Watch.
3: If I don't run, will those people go out and vote? And that's the one thing I can't tell. I'm going to ask them to. The question is, will they vote? Because a lot of them are very angry at Republicans, to be honest with you.
4: They're
3: I don't know. I mean, they're angry at Republicans, but they're not angry at me.
4: Interesting thing. Why?
3: They're not angry at me, but they are angry at Republicans.
0: All right. So fact checked here. CNN's poll of polls shows that the president's approval rating is at 36%. So the American people are unhappy with the job that the president is doing. But to a greater point, how does this inform the general election strategy and the president's utility on the campaign trail if he thinks the candidates are the problem?
2: Yeah, I mean, I think this president, as you know, Victor, as we all know, has never been one to kind of express any type of vulnerability, any type of responsibility for anything that is not going well. Clearly, voters are very dissatisfied with the president, what's been happening. I mean, the concerns that your polls, that our polls, that so many polls shows that people are very, very worried about the economy. They're angry about gas prices. They're angry about grocery prices, just frankly, the cost of living. And so much of that is related, maybe not directly, but indirectly to the war in Iran. 5 months in, the cost of energy prices are going up. So all of that is tied to that. This president is saying that, yes, they're not mad at him and that he's going to try to help Republicans, you know, to ask his supporters to go out. But I think it's just recognition of the reality that he may not be, you know, this may not go the way he wants it to go, and trying to do some mitigation on who is going to take the blame and who's going to take the fall. Obviously, he's pointing to congressional Republicans who he wants to do a lot of things. Kill the filibuster, pass his Election Integrity Act or his election overhaul. So a lot of pushing buttons and a lot of shifting blame here.
0: So the White House appears to be renewing its effort to fire Fed Governor Lisa Cook. Supreme Court ruled that the administration did not give her enough time to respond to allegations. According to a new letter sent to her attorneys, they're giving her 21 days to respond to mortgage fraud allegations. Why is the White House back in this fight?
2: Yeah, I mean, I think it goes back to one of our earlier topics about Todd Blanche. Obviously, this is separate from the Justice Department, but it is the president going at perceived political enemies, people that he feels are not doing what he wants to do or kind of standing in the way. The Federal Reserve is obviously a part of that. He's been wanting to put as much pressure on the Federal Reserve to lower interest rates, to help the economy boost, in his opinion, to get inflation down. Lisa Cook is a part of that battle. It's someone that he has tried to, you know, get out of the Federal Reserve and, you know, obviously had a very tough government go, I'm on it. I'm very curious about what goes forward with the Federal Reserve. You know, just thinking about the jobs report that was really so bad, I actually wonder if the jobs report and the number of jobs going down is actually going to help the Federal Reserve because it's going to take a little bit of pressure off of the new Fed chairman and the members of the Federal Reserve to lower interest rates.
0: All right, Franco Ordonez, I will not make that mistake again. Thanks for being with me this morning. In other headlines we are following this morning, ICE says all of its field officers will be wearing body cameras by the end of September. Under the agency's policy, video from incidents involving a death or serious injury will be released only if ICE determines it's in the agency's best interests. That means some footage could be made public quickly, while other recordings could be withheld. And when video is released, officers' faces, names, and badge numbers will be blurred or removed. Authorities in Idaho have released new details and new video of the deadly shooting at that Twin Falls In-N-Out last weekend. The footage combines surveillance video and police body cam video. It shows the gunman arriving at the restaurant before moving through the shopping center as that attack happened. The police chief said that there were 85 calls in the first 10 minutes after the shooting. The newly released video shows people confronting the shooter before officers found him nearby. Three people were killed in that shooting, including an employee. Police say the suspected gunman later died from a self-inflicted gunshot wound. Several New York homeowners are now suing over the rollout of the city's new second home tax. The tax is aimed at owners of expensive properties that are not their primary residence. Now, the suit does not challenge the legality of the new tax. The homeowners say the city wrongly identified their home as possible second residences, and now they're asking a judge to block enforcement, remove the public list tied to the rollout, and pause response deadlines while the case moves through court. The city says it plans to defend that program. Next on CNN this morning, a search for answers after five teachers were killed in a shooting at a school in Thailand. What we know about a possible motive. Plus, an appeals court rules the construction of the new White House ballroom cannot continue without the approval of Congress. We'll explain next steps. And no driver, no problem. CNN takes you inside an 80,000-pound big rig to see and experience what some call the future of trucking. And as we head to break, a live look at the city of brotherly love. Good morning, Philadelphia.

0: This morning, a school community in Thailand is mourning five teachers killed in one of the country's deadliest school shootings in years. Authorities say a 14-year-old student started shooting at his school north of Bangkok yesterday and killed five staff members and wounded more than 30 others. And then they say he turned the gun on himself. Video verified by CNN shows terrified students hiding under desks as the teen started shooting inside the school. Police say the teen is also accused of killing his grandparents before the attack. As for motive, officials say he may have been struggling with stress related to his studies. Let's go now to CNN's Ivan Watson in Thailand. Ivan, a terrible tragedy. What have you learned?
1: Victor, I'm at the gates of this school, this high school. It's big, a compound with some 3,000 boys and girls who were caught up in this unspeakable morning of violence. We've been watching people come out and lay flowers because among the victims of this attack, as you mentioned, were five teachers, including a deputy director of the school and a member of the administrative staff, a guidance teacher, a math teacher, and a Thai language teacher. And the authorities have accused a 14-year-old student of opening fire on his teachers and his fellow students. The rescue workers that came here on Friday morning described showing up, treating some of the dozens of wounded on the compound of the school here as gunfire was continuing. So this was something that went on for a period of time and has the community just absolutely reeling. I was speaking with a father of a 17-year-old who goes there. The father went to this school himself decades ago. He says, I'm going to take my son back to school when it reopens. I will bring him here. I'm sure he will be safe. But at the same time, lots of questions about how is it that a 14-year-old could have attacked not only his fellow teachers and students, but also apparently shot dead his grandparents hours before he went embarked on his rampage here. The school has put out a statement just in honor of the teachers, saying, you know, your goodness and virtue and your spirit as a teacher will remain in our memories forever. This is a pattern we've seen all too much in the U.S., deadly violence at schools and at other locations, but it's also starting to occur with increasing frequency here in Thailand. 4 years ago, there was a police officer who attacked a daycare center with guns and a knife, and he killed more than 30 people, most of them children. It's something that Thailand's starting to wrestle with, questions of mental health and gun safety, which have all been raised by the prime minister who visited this compound. The government is promising emotional and mental support to victims, as well as compensation to victims, the equivalent of around $30,000 to each person who was killed. Lots of questions still unanswered as a community is in mourning here, Victor.
0: Ivan Watson for us. Thank you so much. The U.S.'s war with Iran is now at a crossroads. Why America's top general is reportedly pushing for a different path forward. Plus, wildfires burning out of control out west. This one forced evacuations near Los Angeles. We'll find out now if today's forecast will either help or hurt those firefighters on the front lines.

0: The highest-ranking military officer in the U.S. is privately warning that the country needs to find an off-ramp from the war with Iran. Sources tell CNN the Joint Chiefs Chairman General Dan Kane believes all military options currently on the table to escalate the conflict could wind up backfiring. The war is widening. Iranian-backed Houthis just targeted a Saudi base in Yemen after the U.S. and the Saudis launched joint strikes against Iran-backed militias in Iraq. Now, with tensions escalating across the region, Saudi Arabia, Turkey, and Pakistan just signed a mutual defense pact, much like the NATO agreement. It stipulates an attack against any one of them shall be regarded as an attack against them all. Meanwhile, Iran's parliament is reviewing a plan to ban ships linked to the U.S., Israel, and other, as they call them, hostile countries from going through the Strait of Hormuz until Tehran is compensated for war damages. Benamben Taliblu joins us now. He's a senior director of the Iran program at the Foundation for the Defense of Democracies. Welcome back to the show. I want to start with this. This now pact, Saudi Arabia, Turkey, Pakistan, their Article 5 style agreement. These are all U.S. allies. And so what is the, I guess, parallel commentary and the significance of this new alliance?
1: Well, great to be with you, Victor. Good morning. There's a lot there. There's a lot that is said in terms of what they're calling this. There's a lot in terms of the relative status of each of these. Turkey, as you know, for example, is a NATO ally. Pakistan, for example, is a nuclear weapon state. Saudi Arabia, for example, is a major energy producer. Together, that's political, military, energy power combined. But I think if past this prologue here, there have been previous attempts of other states in the region, sometimes even under the auspices of the West, to create these sorts of military alliances, and they failed during the Cold War. For example, Iran, under a previous government, actually was part of that. And then even for the past maybe 10 years in Washington, there's been talk of a Middle East strategic alliance that would be evolved out of the Gulf Cooperation Council. And still, when the rubber hits the road, both then and now, despite all the problems these countries have in their bilateral and multilateral relationship with Washington, the first thing they do when they get in trouble is actually what? It's not call their regional partner. It's phone a friend to back in Washington.
0: Yeah, it may also at this point suggest some lack of confidence in the reliability of the U.S., but as you suggest, that history suggests that they would call the U.S. first. A senior Iranian official said of this pact, Saudi rulers must know that just as America's bases could not bring them security, clinging to America's lackeys will not bring them security either. Despite the bellicosity of that statement, do you believe that Iran, the Houthis, are any more reluctant to attack now that they have this alliance?
1: Oh, not at all. In fact, you saw in the bellicosity of that statement a sharp contradiction with what was said from the foreign minister of the Islamic Republic, who was talking about brotherly relations just across the Persian Gulf with some of these other states, for example. This is a classic tactic of the Islamic Republic, is to try to frame their escalation as merely in response to something tied to the West. Whenever that behavior ceases, the radius or the diameter of all of the Iran-backed activity actually continues. So now that they sense some of these countries are trying to band together, now that they sense potentially Washington is looking for an exit, I fear they will press their advantage directly as well as via their proxies.
0: Yeah, you mentioned Washington looking for an exit. Sources telling CNN that Chairman Kane says there needs to be an off-ramp from this war with Iran. Let me play for you what Senator Ted Cruz says should happen next.
2: I believe the objective here should be regime collapse. Once this regime is out of power, I don't particularly care who comes next. I don't have a dog in that fight. I don't have a dog, whether it's the son of the Shah, whether it is the MEK, whether it is someone local. As long as they are not an Islamist who hates America and is actively trying to kill Americans. What I've urged President Trump repeatedly, what I've urged Israel to do repeatedly, is arm the protesters, give them the guns to let them overthrow their own government so that it's not American boots on the ground, it's Iranians.
0: And so there may not be political support for that in the U.S. And Ted Cruz says there should also be the blockade, military strikes paired with arming those protesters. But you can hear the diversity of opinions coming at the president. What do you expect is next? And what is, let's say, Kane gets his way, that there's an off ramp? What is one, aside from the MOU that fell apart, that saves face for the U.S.?
1: Well, I think the only face-saving option for the U.S. and the president in particular, who the sharp difference with his party is that he's not up for re-election. Instead, he's looking for a legacy, in fact, a foreign policy legacy in a very critical region of the world that has befuddled many of his predecessors. So no doubt, I think we can expect more, both from him and the United States over the next 2 years in this area. And even an exit, I fear, would not really be an end to the conflict, because, again, if the Islamic Republic senses weakness, the radius of instability, the radius of escalation, the radius of bullying, and the radius of threats to our interests is only going to grow, which will draw the U.S. back in, perhaps, when it's less prepared or less ready. That's why I think if the most likely path is the president's focusing, or some would even say over-focusing, on a deal, a more narrow deal over the Strait of Hormuz, then one would hope that there's a covert action strategy, there's a political strategy, there's a military industrial strategy during the period of time when the president takes perhaps not the face-saving option, but a pragmatic option of trying to open the strait based on a diplomatic agreement between the Iranians and the Omanis, and then doubles down and contests and challenges the nature of that escalation. And I think the one takeaway everyone, Republicans and Democrats, should take to heart from the commentary of Senator Cruz is that after 47 years, it's not the weapons from this regime that are the threat. It's the finger on the trigger. And that's why I actually think we cannot be indifferent to what comes next.
0: Ben Taliblu, always good to have your insight. Thanks so much. A federal appeals court says President Trump is breaking the law by building a massive new White House ballroom. That ruling sets the stage for a Supreme Court showdown over the president's $400 million project. Now, in its 2-1 decision, the court said that Congress has not ceded unfettered authority to the executive branch to fit a particular president's desires. CNN's Kristen Holmes has the latest from Washington.
3: President Trump is vowing to bring his ballroom project all the way to the Supreme Court after an appeals court ordered them to halt their construction on the project without congressional approval. Now, in a lengthy screed on Truth Social, President Trump talked about national security and almost didn't mention the ballroom at all, instead pinning this on safety. He said that two Obama and Biden appellate court's judges just voted against the desperately needed military center, he's referring to the ballroom, required for the national security of Washington, D.C. and our country itself. He goes on to say the decision has been stayed. And just for your note, the court itself stayed their own decision. They gave them 2 weeks to appeal this to the Supreme Court, says that they'll be immediately appealing. Then he goes on to say the military and Secret Service are viewing this horrendous, politically motivated and unlawful ruling as a national security threat to our nation, in that the entire complex is being built for the protection of our country and additionally all future presidents. Now, I did talk to a number of White House sources tonight asking, what is plan B here? What if the Supreme Court doesn't actually take this up? Or what if the Supreme Court does and rules against President Trump? And I was told at this point, there's not a lot of conversations happening around plan B, that these legal advisors at the White House believe that they are on solid ground. They believe the Supreme Court is not only going to take this case up, but will rule in President Trump's favor. Now, no one could tell me exactly why, what was giving this level of confidence. But right now they say they are still confident. One thing is clear. President Trump is doubling down on this. He will do anything to get this ballroom built. And there is a large question here overall. What happens if the Supreme Court rules against this? Right now, there's just a large gaping hole on the White House. Is this something that Congress is going to have to get behind because of what is happening at the People's House? But right now, the biggest issue is getting that appeal to the Supreme Court and seeing what they decide to do next. Kristen Holmes, CNN, the White House.
0: In the 1980s, sports became bigger, bolder, more unforgettable. Revisit the decade of iconic moments and legendary rivalries in a new episode of Decades in Sports. Here's a look.
4: Bird and Magic is one of the great, great rivalries in the history of team sports. And their rivalry had begun in college in the championship game.
5: Indiana State and Larry Bird actually go undefeated through an entire season, and they get to the national championship game. Meanwhile, Michigan State, with a lot more blue chip players, and Magic Johnson also get to the national title game. And Bird and Magic, one white, one black, one urban, one rural, are tied together.
6: You couldn't have scripted
3: ballroom built. And there is a large question here overall. What happens if the Supreme Court rules against this? Right now, there's just a large gaping hole on the White House. Is this something that Congress is going to have to get behind because of what is happening at the People's House? But right now, the biggest issue is getting that appeal to the Supreme Court and seeing what they decide to do next. Kristen Holmes, CNN, the White House.
0: In the 1980s, sports became bigger, bolder, more unforgettable. Revisit the decade of iconic moments and legendary rivalries in a new episode of Decades in Sports. Here's a look.
4: Bird and Magic is one of the great, great rivalries in the history of team sports. And their rivalry had begun in college in the championship game.
5: Indiana State and Larry Bird actually go undefeated through an entire season, and they get to the national championship game. Meanwhile, Michigan State, with a lot more blue chip players, and Magic Johnson also get to the national title game. And Bird and Magic, one white, one black, one urban, one rural, are tied together.
6: You couldn't have scripted this any better. It was the ultimate series of contrast, and a rivalry was born.
0: Watch a new episode of Decades in Sports tomorrow at 9 p.m. Eastern and Pacific on CNN.

0: Lifetime's new series, Sunday at 10 on TLC.
1: New this morning, the Senate has just confirmed Todd Blanche as Attorney General. The president's former personal attorney will continue to lead the Justice Department. He narrowly survived an overnight Senate vote 50-49. Republican Senators Susan Collins and Lisa Murkowski joined Democrats in opposing Blanche's confirmation. Sources tell CNN the chairman of the Joint Chiefs of Staff is trying to find an off-ramp for the Iran war. Now, he has privately told other top Trump advisors that the military options now on the table could backfire. And now Saudi Arabia, Turkey, and Pakistan have signed a new NATO-style mutual defense agreement of their own. A new study finds that robotic therapy can help people with spinal cord injuries move more freely and live more independently. But the technology can come with a really steep price tag, and it puts it out of reach for a lot of people. Now, that issue is personal for a 2018 CNN hero, Amanda Boxtel. She lives with paralysis. And as CNN Heroes marks its 20th year, we're highlighting her efforts to bring that high-tech therapy to the people who need it most.
2: I feel like the mountain had robbed me of the use of my legs, but I was determined to show that I wasn't going to give up so easily.
3: At 24, Amanda Boxtel was paralyzed in a skiing accident. After years of physical therapy, she had the chance to try a new costly technology, an exoskeleton designed to help people with mobility challenges.
2: I stood up and I walked for the first time in 18 years, and it was as if all of my dreams were burgeoning to life in one upright, powerful moment.
3: Amanda purchased her own exoskeleton and walked 130,000 steps in a year, easing her chronic pain.
2: Right leg was the first to come back. Was that right?
4: That's correct.
3: In 2015, she founded Bridging Bionics to help other people with mobility issues benefit from the technology.
2: It's not easily accessible. It's not affordable. And I thought, we could get a whole community up and walking with this unit.
3: She even teamed up with her fellow 2018 CNN hero, Ricardo Punchong, who provides free housing and support for sick children and their families while they undergo medical treatment in Lima, Peru. When Amanda learned a child in his program needed a wheelchair, she wanted to help.
2: She has cerebral palsy and she was in a stroller. She's been in a stroller for her whole life. It's time, don't you think, for her to have a wheelchair to call her own? Look what we have for D'Alaska.
5: Thank you so much.
6: With this new wheelchair and with her surgery, she's going to have a better life.
3: Amanda recently secured a dedicated space for her work, allowing her to help more people access high-tech physical therapy.
2: We are truly giving the gift of mobility for free or next to nothing to help our community get upright and walking again.
1: Now, to learn more about Amanda and Bridging Bionics, go to CNN.com/heroes. Next, AI shakeup may be rolling down the interstate. We'll take you inside the driverless semi truck that may soon be sharing the road with you. And good morning to Pittsburgh. Got a live look for you this morning.

0: Volvo plans to begin rolling out its massive commercial driverless trailers early next year. And of course, there are concerns about a 55,000 pound plus big rig driving down U.S. highways with no one behind the wheel. So how safe are we? Our Ed Lavandera rode shotgun in one of them, and he has all the details.
1: We are climbing into the cabin of a 55,000-pound time machine, and the question at the heart of the ride we're about to take is how far into the future are we really going?
2: So we're
1: going
2: to take a drive?
3: We're going to take a drive.
2: Well,
3: drive.
2: None of us are driving, apparently.
4: none of us driving.
1: This trailer rig was built by Volvo, and a company called Aurora develops the computer system which drives the vehicle.
5: There's double steering system.
1: Inside the cabin with me is Jens Holtinger. He's Volvo's chief technology officer. And in the safety driver's seat, but not touching the steering wheel, is Terry Walker. We've been invited to take a test drive in this autonomous truck down Interstate 45 south of Dallas. The steering wheel has a jittery start as it pulls out of the truck yard, but it quickly settles down.
5: So what you see here is actually what the vehicle is seeing. So vehicle is in the constant surveillance.
2: Now we're on the interstate, starting to pick up some speed.
1: The multiple cameras and radar systems detect all the cars and objects around the truck. They tell me the Volvo truck is designed to cruise in the right lane at 10 miles per hour under the speed limit.
2: Oh, this is interesting. It just switched lanes. There's a police officer, has someone pulled over.
1: With good weather and long open highways, Texas has become ground zero for several companies testing and refining autonomous trucks. But more of these trucks are expected to be on the highways in the years ahead, without safety guides in the driver's seat. As we cruise down the road, there's debris on the highway. The truck changes lanes.
2: Oh, it's picking up the tire debris on the road. You see it, Joe? So it was navigating between the tire debris on the road?
6: Yes.
2: So here's a truck with its hazards on. We've slowed down to about 45 miles an hour.
1: This time the Volvo truck changes lanes and passes the slower rig.
2: What do you tell people who don't like the idea of being next to a massive truck like this with no driver inside?
5: It's a driver that has constant surveillance, 360 degrees, 500 meters ahead, never gets tired, never gets distracted. We are quite confident that we have a very safe setup.
1: That is a concern for people like Michael Perez with the Teamsters Union representing drivers in Texas.
7: Do you view these trucks as a threat or do you view them as a benefit?
8: I do look at them as a threat.
1: We met Perez at his union hall in Dallas. For 22 years, he drove short-haul distances. He worries autonomous trucks will put lots of people out of work. And he's skeptical these trucks are as safe as the companies claim.
8: Humans, and especially trained CDL truck drivers, they make decisions in real time, where a machine is all computerized, and we feel that the technology's not there for them to be safe and be able to make decisions the way a human can.
1: Volvo says it plans to deploy at least 300 of these trucks without a safety driver early next year. We put the concerns to some of the top executives at Volvo and Aurora.
9: I really think if you are a truck driver today, you're going to be able to retire a truck driver. Skepticism is rational. Right? This is something new. It is game-changing, and people should have questions. The fact that it can operate indefinitely and it doesn't get distracted, it doesn't get confused, it doesn't get tired, means that it's paying attention to everything around it. And it's really going to be a big benefit in driving those accidents towards zero over time.
7: So you think it's a fundamental economic disruption?
10: This truck doesn't need, you know, a lunch break, doesn't need a coffee break, doesn't have, you know, mandatory break times. You can go much further, you can go faster, and that is, of course, super valuable.
1: Before our drive comes to an end, we came across one last test. While we were focused on our interview in the cabin, a woman walking on the shoulder of the highway comes into view.
2: Oh, there's someone on the road right there.
1: The Volvo truck changes lanes briefly until it passes the woman safely.
3: We spent about an hour riding in the truck. It was a controlled set route, but it did give you a sense of how the truck generally operates. And we also spoke with a number of experts to talk about where this industry is headed. And they all told us that for the foreseeable future, you're going to see these autonomous trucks in the Southwest and in the Sun Belt states where there's generally good weather and wide open highways. Where it gets much more complicated will be in urban areas as well as mountainous states like in the Rocky Mountains, as well as the Northeast and Midwest where there's severe winter weather to contend with. But the bottom line is there are a number of companies, not just Volvo, pushing to put more of these autonomous trucks on the highways. Ed Lavandera, CNN, Dallas.
0: Wow. All right, Ed, thanks so much. Ahead in the next hour, a medical mix-up with really life-altering consequences. A woman is suing after undergoing a hysterectomy only to find out she didn't need it. We'll hear from her in the 7 o'clock hour.

0: Perspectives, new series, Sunday at 10 on TLC.
1: Welcome back to CNN This Morning. Here's what's going on. Todd Blanche is set to become the next permanent attorney general. He was confirmed by the Senate this morning. How Republicans were able to get him confirmed and his main priorities as he takes the job. As the U.S. war with Iran continues, there's new CNN reporting that President Trump's top general is looking for a way to end it. The concerns that have some in the administration looking for an off-ramp, that's coming up. Some health providers are raising concerns over what the end of temporary protected status for Haitians could mean for their industry. The impact they say losing those workers will have. Plus, a woman in Atlanta goes in for a routine visit only to be told she has an aggressive form of cancer.
2: The first thing went to my mind is that I was going to die. And I was like, how am I going to tell my family? How can I tell my kids that I have aggressive cancer?
1: Yeah, but here's the thing. She did not have cancer. And she only found out after doctors removed several of her organs. Her story is coming up on CNN This Morning. Welcome to your weekend. You've earned it. It's Saturday, August 8th. I'm Victor Blackwell. It's good to have you along. Let's take you to Capitol Hill, where earlier this morning, the Senate confirmed Todd Blanche as Attorney General.
3: On this vote, the yeas are 50, the nays are 49. The nomination is confirmed.
1: After weeks of uncertainty, Senate Republicans narrowly confirmed Blanche. After one GOP holdout vote, Senator Bill Cassidy said that he would support Trump's pick on Friday. The vote, as narrow as possible, 50 to 49, with Republican Senators Susan Collins and Lisa Murkowski joining the Democrats in opposing the nomination. CNN's Brian Todd joining us live from Capitol Hill. The vote somewhere around the 4 a.m. Eastern hour. And again, as I said, the narrowest of margins, Brian.
4: Right, Victor. A long evening and morning for the senators and for Todd Blanche. You know, the central question, the concern on many senators' minds, at least those senators who are on the fence about Todd Blanche, was, is he going to continue using the Justice Department to carry out Donald Trump's retribution campaign against his political enemies? The answer, of course, is not clear, and the senators who are on the fence knew that it was not clear, and that's why this vote was so tight. As Victor mentioned, the vote finally was 50 to 49, with Republican senators Susan Collins and Lisa Murkowski siding with the Democrats to vote against Todd Blanche's nomination. It all came down to Senator Bill Cassidy of Louisiana.

0: the Republican, who yesterday, late yesterday, finally came out and said that he would support Todd Blanche. That put him over the top, but again, by the narrowest of margins, 50 to 49. As for the concern about the weaponization of the Justice Department, here's what Senator Lisa Murkowski had to say, quote, "The country needs an attorney general who will check the worst impulses of this administration. I hope Mr. Blanche is able to achieve that if confirmed, but I simply do not have confidence that will be the case," end quote. That was from Senator Lisa Murkowski of Alaska. So again, it came down to Senator Bill Cassidy. Cassidy had voiced concerns about the probe into Cassidy Hutchinson, the former White House aide who was a pivotal witness in the investigation, the congressional investigation into January 6th. It's not clear whether Cassidy Hutchinson will be indicted. Senator Cassidy had concerns about that. Apparently, Todd Blanche alleviated those concerns. We can also tell you, Victor, that the Senate early this morning did another piece of business that is critical. It passed a bill to continue funding the government until December 11th. That is an attempt to avert a government shutdown before the midterm elections, but it's not clear whether that shutdown will be averted because that measure now has to go to the House, and its fate is uncertain in the House. Victor?
1: Brian Todd, thank you so much. There's a sobering warning from the highest-ranking military official in the country. Sources tell CNN that the Joint Chiefs Chairman, General Dan Kane, is privately urging the White House to find an off-ramp from the war with Iran. He believes all military options on the table now could escalate and backfire. Meanwhile, Saudi Arabia, Turkey, and Pakistan just signed a mutual defense pact, much like NATO's Article 5. It stipulates an attack against any of them shall be regarded as an attack against them all. Now, with tensions escalating across the region, Iran and Oman are finalizing a maritime agreement to reopen the Strait of Hormuz. At the same time, Iran's parliament is reviving, or rather reviewing, a plan to ban ships linked to the U.S., Israel, and other hostile countries from the strait until Tehran is compensated for war damages. Nada Bashir is tracking the latest developments, and she joins us live from London. Still waiting for final approval from some senior Iranian officials, but tell us about the prospects for this deal on the strait.
2: Well, of course, many in the region, including particularly the Gulf allies of the United States, are hoping that this will at least shift the needle in some positive direction to allow for further negotiations to take place. It's understood that the broader framework of this agreement has, of course, been laid out on the table with approval, tacit approval on both sides, both Iran and Omani officials, of course, taking part in those discussions and negotiations for some weeks now. But the hope would be, under the terms of this agreement, according to officials cited by Iranian state media, is that a central passage through the Strait of Hormuz would be agreed upon by officials on both sides, with inbound traffic being monitored and overseen by Iranian officials, outbound traffic by Omani officials. And this would be as opposed to the former state of quo that we have seen over the course of this war, in which Iran has pushed for vessels to travel along the corridor near its coastline, as opposed to vessels traveling along the Omani coastline, where, of course, many of those vessels have then come under attack by the IRGC. Now, of course, the Strait of Hormuz and allowing vessels to travel safely through this key shipping passage has been a key stumbling block in negotiations. And there is some hope amongst mediators, again, particularly in the Gulf, that this latest development, if indeed the agreement is seen through, that this would allow for further negotiations to take place. And it does appear as though the U.S. might be heading towards the direction of pushing for further mediation and negotiations, particularly, of course, given those frank comments by President Trump's top General Dan Kane's, according to three sources familiar with discussions ongoing behind the scenes, warning that they may need an off-ramp soon, that any further action taken, any military options on the table to escalate this conflict could backfire, and also some concerns that air power alone on the part of the U.S. military will not be enough to secure President Trump's end goals. And of course, we had previously heard at the outset of this war from the U.S. president that much of Iran's military capabilities had already been decimated, that this would only take weeks. Clearly, nearly 6 months into this war, that has not been the case. And now this frank warning that the U.S. may need an off-ramp might be enough to push the U.S. and other allies towards further negotiations. But of course, all that remains to be seen.
1: Nada Bashir, Thank you so much. President Trump says that he will immediately appeal a federal appeals court decision halting construction of his White House ballroom renovation. The court said that only Congress has the authority to make major changes to the White House. The president has argued it's a matter of national security. He suggested the project will be paid for through donations, but has also sought hundreds of millions of taxpayer dollars to fund it. The Pentagon has revoked the former Air Force Secretary's access to classified information. According to the Pentagon spokesperson, former Air Force Secretary Frank Kendall was immediately stripped of access due to, quote, unauthorized disclosure of classified information regarding Air Force One's capabilities to a media outlet. The president was angry over reporting of safety concerns regarding the Qatari gifted plane and prompted the leak investigation. In a statement, Kendall said that he's not aware that he said anything classified and was extremely careful. He says no one has told him what he supposedly revealed. A judge in New Mexico has ordered Meta, the parent company of Instagram and Facebook, to pay $567 million into a child mental health fund. That's in addition to the $375 million in penalties Meta was already fined. It's all related to a landmark ruling last March. In the first phase of that trial, a jury found Meta guilty of child sexual exploitation on its platforms. Meta must also delete the accounts and all personal information the company collected from accounts belonging to users under 13 years old. Meta plans to appeal. In Washington state, firefighters near Spokane are bracing for more hot, dry, windy weather. Three major fires have already burned more than 10,000 acres, destroyed hundreds of homes and buildings. Evacuations are still in place, and officials are warning conditions this week could help the flames spread even farther. CNN meteorologist Allison Chinchar is here with us now. What are these firefighters up against?
3: Right. So yesterday was kind of really the peak when you talk about the extremely hot temperatures, the low humidities and the winds. But today is really the last day of the threat, but that means it's still there. So they're still under elevated fire conditions. So the concern is how much is this fire going to continue to spread before they can really get a better grasp on the situation? So here is where we have that elevated fire weather threat for today. That does include Spokane. Now, by tomorrow, all of this shifts much farther south, really kind of becoming focused more over the southwestern tier of the U.S. So again, today being the last day, it's still a concern, though. And the biggest part of that is really those winds that could get up around 15, 20 miles per hour, maybe even a few gusts up around 25 miles per hour. I know 20 to 25 may not sound like all that much, but it is more than enough to take those embers that already exist and fan them out very, very quickly. Also, too, it can take even new fires, especially with how dry the ground conditions are in these areas, and trigger new fires. One thing to note, though, too, with those increase of winds yesterday and today, they also shifted direction. So places like Seattle and Portland actually getting a little bit of a break from all of those smoky conditions that have been causing all the air quality alerts. However, the flip side, even though conditions are improving for those areas, it's actually getting worse in some of the areas farther off to the east and the southeast specifically, where you're seeing more of that smoke kind of being funneled in. The temperatures are still a concern, but they are now starting to go down on the downswing. For example, Spokane, the average high is 86. Yesterday, they were 94 degrees. Today, we're looking at about 91 and then back to the 80s by next week. So you're going to start to see those temperatures coming back down, not just for Spokane, but for a lot of the western U.S., and that's what they really need to really help those fire crews out.
1: Hopefully they get it. Allison, yes. Thanks so much. Next on CNN this morning, a search for answers after five teachers were killed in a school shooting in Thailand. We'll tell you what we know about a possible motive. And after several fatal shootings and controversial arrests, ICE is rolling out body cameras to agents across the U.S. But there are concerns about how the agency says it will handle that footage. Plus, the spread of this intestinal illness has really raised concerns about the U.S. food supply. A food safety expert is here with what you need to know.

0: series, Sunday at 10 on TLC.
1: A school community in Thailand is mourning five teachers killed in one of the country's deadliest school shootings in years. Authorities say a 14-year-old student opened fire at his school north of Bangkok yesterday. He killed five staff members and wounded more than 30 others. He then turned the gun on himself. Now, video verified by CNN shows terrified students hiding under desks as this teenager was shooting inside the school. Police say the teen is also accused of killing his grandparents before this attack. Now, on the question of motive, officials say that he may have been struggling with stress related to his studies. Let's go to CNN's Ivan Watson in Thailand. Ivan, what can you tell us that you've learned?
2: Sure. Well, you know, this is a community in mourning. We're outside the gates of this high school that some 3,000 boys and girls study at. And this is where unspeakable violence erupted on Friday morning. And five teachers, at least five teachers, were killed and dozens of people wounded. So we've been watching people come and lay flowers and put drinks to kind of commemorate some of the victims here. The teachers included a math teacher, a guidance teacher, an administrative assistant, a Thai language teacher. And I've been talking to parents as well as students who are mourning this. A dad that I talked to who said, look, I am grateful to these teachers because they protected our children from the shooter who the authorities say turned the gun on himself after opening fire initially on both teachers and students. I think a disturbing detail is that this seemed to go on for quite some time. A 17-year-old boy I talked to saying that it was nearly an hour he felt like that the shooting was going on. He thought it was construction noise in the beginning that was happening. So the funerals have begun for some of the victims, and the victims do include the 14-year-old boy's grandparents, who it appears that were shot and killed hours before opening fire here on the campus of this school here. So this is opening up questions about gun safety here in Thailand, since this isn't the first time that a school has been targeted. Also, mental health issues as well. The prime minister of the country who was here, he pointed out that the boy's grandmother was a retired school teacher and said that she was putting a considerable amount of pressure on him to perform academically. There were about 4 years ago that a police officer attacked a nursery school with guns and a knife and killed dozens of people. And this scene that we're all too familiar with in the U.S. of flowers and candles outside a school after a mass murder attack, a massacre, something that we're all too familiar with in the U.S. and that sadly, tragically, is a recurring appearance now here in Thailand as well. Victor.
1: Yeah, it certainly is. Ivan, thank you for that report. Staffing shortages at America's hospitals could become even worse. Still ahead, how experts say President Trump's immigration policies could have long-term consequences for patients. And a woman in Georgia says a misdiagnosis led to an unnecessary hysterectomy. She explains how that medical mix-up changed her life forever.

0: Breaks tomorrow night at 9 on Food Network.
1: U.S. Immigration and Customs Enforcement says that all of its officers will have body cameras by the end of September. Now, that statement said that ICE will promptly release video of shootings where its agents caused death or serious injuries. But that will only happen after determining whether, quote, it is in the best interest of the agency. Taxpayers are paying the nearly $31 million bill for the body cams. The change follows several deadly shootings this year by ICE agents who were not wearing body cams at the time of the incidents. Now, hundreds of thousands of Haitians living in the United States are no longer covered by temporary deportation protections. A federal judge allowed TPS to expire this week, 6 weeks after the Supreme Court sided with the Trump administration and ruled the program can be terminated. This week's court rulings clears the way for the administration to start deporting Haitians back to a country that the State Department calls dangerous and unstable. But there are concerns about what deporting those workers will mean for industries that rely on them in the U.S. Nancy Hagans joins us now. She's president of the New York State Nurses Association. Nancy, thank you for your time this morning. I want to start with a statistic to put this conversation into some framework. The American Immigration Council says that more than 112,000 healthcare workers in the U.S. are Haitian-born immigrants. 54,000 Haitian-born immigrants are health aides here in the U.S. Now, we don't know how many of them are TPS recipients. I'm not asking for an exact number here. Instead, the gauge of significance. How does this expiration of TPS impact the professionals you represent there in New York?
2: Good morning, Victor. Thank you for having me. It is detrimental to our healthcare system. As we all know, we've been struggling to keep proper staffing. And remember, at the height of the pandemic, the frontline workers, you know, we lost a lot of nurses to retirement. We lost a lot of nurses from physical and mental distress, as well as death. The Haitian communities have given a lot of support when it comes to patient care. I am Haitian American, and I'm also a registered nurse. We are losing a lot of frontline workers. And at the end of the day, the people who suffer the most are the most vulnerable. Our patients that are in the nursing home, our patients that are in the hospitals. And when you don't have the workers, people will suffer, there will be less care. That is the reason we are asking this administration to reverse their course by allowing the professional, the frontline workers to continue to care for our communities, to continue to care for our patients. I don't have the right number, but with a total of 300,000 TPS, the Haitian TPS, being disqualified to work, and most of them are nurses, nursing attendants, and doctors, radiologists. And when you run a hospital, if you don't have enough nurses, if you don't have enough nurses' aid, if you don't have enough environmental workers, the nurses, the patients will not be taken care of. More nurses, better care. And that's really a big concern for us.
1: And so what are you hearing from facilities? Because you rightly point out that the U.S. has long been in a posture of a shortage of healthcare workers, and now you have this reduction. What are the facilities saying about this loss?
2: Well, the facility that I work myself, you know, we've been struggling to maintain proper staffing, and they had to let go a lot of workers 2 weeks ago. As of the July 2027, people were put on a 30-day leave until they could come up with some paperwork that would qualify them to continue to work. So now we are struggling. You know, somebody may come one day and work an extra day, but this cannot continue to go. It's like adding Band-Aid to an injury. We need the Trump administration to stop mixing healthcare with politics and reverse the recourse and allow the Haitian TPS to continue to work to provide the care to our communities. our communities are suffering. Right now, the communities that are suffering are the most vulnerable communities. The black and the brown communities are suffering.
1: And so there was a study that was published in JAMA that found that 15% of the non-citizen health care workers in the U.S. are from TPS countries. So that is, what, one in six, one in seven? What do you say to those people who suggest that, you know, their argument is TPS is temporary and this had to end at some point after the earthquake in 2010? And to those who say that it's time for this to end?
2: Well, I have a few things to say. TPS temporary means that you could remain here and work and contribute to society as long as your country is not safe. Right now, Haiti is not safe. The United States government has Haiti on a level 4. Do not travel. So how could we say that Haiti is safe for people to return? And the people that are here, they are contributing to our society, to the healthcare. And when you stop nurses and nursing attendants from taking care of patients, my question to the administration, what is your plan? Because right now, we need more nurses at the bedside. We need more frontline workers, and no one could give us that answer. So in the meanwhile, that's why the New York State Nurses Association, we are asking for the Trump administration to reverse its course on the TPS.
1: And Nancy, I know there are a lot of people who are asking that same question. What is the plan? Nancy Hagans, thank you so much for being with me this morning. A woman in Georgia had a hysterectomy after being diagnosed with an aggressive form of cancer. But 7 months later, she learned that she never had cancer. And now she's suing, claiming a lab mixed up her tissue sample with another patient's sample. CNN's Jacqueline Howard has her story.
3: Her exact words was that we sent in the wrong DNA. It wasn't your tissue that was sent in. It was mixed up with someone else.
4: It was a shocking mix-up that Cassandra Barksdale says changed her life. Last year, about 7 months after being diagnosed with an aggressive form of uterine cancer, Barksdale found out the tissue sample used to diagnose her actually belonged to another patient. And Barksdale does not have cancer at all.
5: We don't know anything about that other person.
3: No, we don't.
5: DNA that was.
3: That's correct. I was more worried about the other person because I wanted to know, you know, was she still alive? Did she get the correct, you know, care that she needs?
5: You originally went to see your doctor last year at Kaiser Southwood Medical Center for fibroids and unusual bleeding.
3: Yes, a routine visit. That's correct. And she told me I had to do the biopsy. She told me that they found an aggressive form of cancer in my biopsy. The first thing that went to my mind is that I was going to die. And I was like, how am I going to tell my family? How can I tell my kids that I have aggressive cancer?
4: Barksdale says that her doctors recommended surgery. She had her cervix, uterus, ovaries, fallopian tubes, and four lymph nodes all removed. The procedure plunged the 45-year-old into an early menopause with hot flashes and sleepless nights.
3: I'm still having panic attacks. I'm in a deep depression. It's just, I have hard days.
4: Barksdale's attorneys filed a lawsuit this week against Kaiser Permanente, seeking damages of more than $10,000.
6: I haven't seen a case like this before. I mean, I've practiced medicine for 12 years. I've been doing medical malpractice for 25. And this is just a bizarre situation. It just doesn't happen.
4: In a company statement, Kaiser Permanente says, quote, Ms. Barksdale should not have experienced this. We have highly trained staff and very thorough processes in place to prevent errors like this from taking place. After this occurred last year, we took immediate steps to ensure it could not happen again. We realized the impact of this incident and are committed to working with Ms. Barksdale and her counsel to resolve this in the most fair and accountable way we can, end quote. Barksdale says that she's continuing counseling, finds hope through her church, and finds pride and her two sons, the younger of whom is attending Morehouse School of Medicine to study pathology.
3: So once he found out what I was experiencing, he changed it to do pathology because he felt like he could make a difference and prevent things like this from happening.
4: Jacqueline Howard, CNN.
1: Jacqueline, thank you for that story. All right, still ahead, this cyclospora outbreak has a lot of people skipping salads, skipping fresh fruit and vegetables altogether. Well, we have an expert to explain what you should avoid and should not, and how to do, of course, avoid that parasite. And if you're heading out, I'll ride along. Remember, you can stream our show from anywhere in the U.S. right from the CNN app. You can also go to CNN.com/watch. And I'm sure you know this from the Space Needle. This is Seattle. A little early in the morning. Good morning, Seattle.

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1: Investigators are trying to determine how tens of thousands of people across at least 15 states became sickened by cyclosporiasis. That's the parasite which is spread through contaminated food, causes severe diarrhea, and the outbreak is now the largest of its kind in U.S. history. It's been especially brutal in Michigan, where one in every 1,000 people has tested positive over the past 3 months. Two people have died. Joining me now to discuss the crisis and what we need to know, Wade Sires. He's a food safety and security specialist with Michigan State University Extension. Wade, thanks for being on. So let's stay in Michigan where you are. The HHS there says that people can eat this iceberg lettuce again. I'm going to read part of the statement from the state. The broad precautionary recommendation to avoid bagged salad mixes during the cyclospora outbreak is no longer in effect. Residents may resume their usual food handling practices and make choices based on individual risk tolerance. Would you eat a bag of shredded iceberg lettuce there in Michigan today?
2: Great question. And, you know, I'm not really changing the way that I eat, my personal habits. So I'm still eating produce and, you know, it's an important part of our diet.
1: Hmm. So here's the question. They cite a downward trend in diarrhea-related emergency department visits. You were quoted in a piece in which the headline suggests that we don't know how cyclospora infiltrated the food supply. So if we don't know how it got in, what's the recommendation to say all is well now?
2: Yeah. With the jumping to the conclusion that all is well, we can't really guarantee that until we find out. But one of the things that you can do is remember to do those food safety practices that we should be doing every day. So I'm talking about washing your hands, rinsing your produce under cool running water, things of that nature.
1: And so we know that cyclospora has spread to, or the outbreak is now in 15 states, Arkansas, Iowa, Missouri, Nebraska, New Hampshire, North Carolina, recently added. Taylor Farms says it removed all the iceberg grown in central Mexico from the 27 states where it shipped. But if you're outside of these states where there's an outbreak or where the lettuce was shipped, should you be acting as if or behaving as if you are in one of those states?
2: You know, one of the most important things when there's something like this going on is to pay attention to those recalls and those alerts. So pay attention to those. And as long as you're doing your food safety practices the way that you should be doing, that we should be doing every day, I don't see a reason to go above and beyond too much.
1: So we have our own food safety practices, but the companies that ship this food to our grocery stores and restaurants, the government that's supposed to inspect them. I have a friend who texted me after the lettuce recall and the egg recall and the jalapeno recall. He just texted me, I quit. Right. There are people around the country who are just saying right now, there's so much we can't eat because of food safety. Is there any indication that there's a common denominator for what we're seeing now in foodborne illnesses?
2: You know, unfortunately, these are separate incidences that are happening across the country right now. And while it does sometimes feel very frustrating when these things happen, one of the reasons we're seeing more of these is that investigations are undergoing so that, you know, we're getting the results back. And then, of course, there's more attention on these things right now. So while it can be tempting to be frustrated with the food supply, we have to remember that there's also a lot of food out there that is not contaminated.
1: Well, that's a bright spot. There's food out there that's not contaminated. Wade Sires, thanks so much for being with me. Enjoy the morning. Still ahead, a big night for baseball. The Red Sox extend their winning streak, while Braves streak, oh, it snapped. Andy has the highlights in sports.

0: Top stories for you this morning. The chairman of the Joint Chiefs has told top Trump advisors the U.S. needs an off-ramp from the Iran war. Sources tell CNN that General Dan Kane privately warned all military options on the table to escalate the conflict could backfire, and that air power alone is unlikely to achieve the president's stated objectives for the war. President Trump is calling on U.S. Attorney Jeanine Pirro to revisit her decision to drop the vandalism charges related to the Lincoln Memorial Reflecting Pool. Former Olympian David Hearn was previously charged with vandalizing the pool, but Pirro dropped the charges and said that the $14 million renovation of the pool was botched. Trump says Pirro's decision was hasty, and he continues to insist that the pool was vandalized. The White House is making another attempt to remove Lisa Cook from the Federal Reserve. The administration has asked Cook to respond to allegations of mortgage fraud. President Trump first raised the allegations last year and attempted to fire Cook. The Supreme Court ruling blocked that effort. Cook has not been charged with a crime and has denied any wrongdoing. As millions look to the sky for Wednesday's solar eclipse, the United States is focused on a much bigger goal, returning to the moon before China's first trip there. A new CNN flash doc explores the high-stakes competition to reclaim America's place in the next era of lunar exploration.
1: An eclipse is something that has engendered curiosity in personkind throughout history.
2: Seeing the sky go dark, the crickets chirping in the middle of the day, it creates a spectacular phenomenon here on the Earth.
3: The solar eclipse happening in August 2026 is going to have a path of totality that people will, you know, travel across the world to be able to catch a glimpse of.
1: The fact is that the moon has a very romantic and seductive quality when it comes to our lore.
4: And that's the moon that we get to now go to.
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7: 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The question is, do we return first?
0: Be sure to tune in. Eclipsing Power airs Sunday at 8 p.m. Eastern right here on CNN. All right, the good times continue to roll in Boston as the Red Sox win again. CNN sports anchor Andy Schulz is here now with more.
8: Victor, I tell you what, Fenway Park may be the happiest place on earth right now. Forget Disney World. They are having a blast there in Boston. You know, the Red Sox back in June, they were in last place. So their turnaround, it's been one of the most incredible things baseball has ever seen. The Red Sox just never lose anymore. It's a different player playing hero every single night. Last night, it was pitcher Peyton Tolley. He was just mowing down the A's. Tolley finished with a career-high 14 strikeouts. Jaron Duran, then, he hit a two-run shot in the second inning to open the scoring for the Red Sox. They went on to win big, 13-1 for their ninth straight victory. Boston has now won 27 of their last 30 games. They're just the 10th team since 1900 to do that. Now, the Braves were also riding an 8-game winning streak going into Friday, and they were going up against their former ace Max Fried for the very first time. And he shut down Atlanta, pitching 6 1/3 innings, striking out 7. The Braves, they did have a 2-run lead, though, in the ninth. The Yankees down to their final out. Austin Wells here, though, comes through with a double to right. That made it 2-1. Then Ben Rice comes up to the plate. He nearly hits a walk-off home run, but it's a single that goes off the top of the wall, but that scores well. Yankee Stadium going crazy as they tie the game. So we go to extras, and in the 10th, Ryan McMahon, he's going to walk it off for New York with a sack fly. Yankees celebrate the 3-2 comeback win. All right, the Dodgers, meanwhile, they came into Friday losers of 6 straight. Top of the third, Tommy Edman gets a hold of this one, but Corbin Carroll, he goes up, robs the home run. What a catch by him. And that would be a huge catch because Arizona, they were down 3-2, bottom of the ninth, one on for Ryan Waldschmidt. Crushes this one to center. It's going to get out for the walk-off home run. So the Diamondbacks win 4-3. They've won 8 of 10. Dodgers have lost a season worth 7 in a row. And that Carroll catch was good, but this one made by Mark Coley, the second of the Biloxi Shuckers. Even better. Look at this. Brewers prospect goes up, gets his glove on it, flips it back, and catches it as he was laying down on the ground. I mean, that is one of the best home run robberies you will ever Dixie. Finally, PGA Tour wrapping up the regular season in Greensboro, North Carolina this weekend with the Wyndham Championship. Peter Malnati needed a birdie on 18 to make the cut. He thought he had missed this putt. Look at it. He throws his club up in frustration, but the ball dropped. Look at his reaction after seeing that it, in fact, did go in. You know, Victor, the lesson here is just don't ever give up on something so quick, right? You got to stick with it.
0: Take a moment. Oh, rejoice. And listen, I love a minor league team name. The Biloxi Shuckers.
8: They're all so good.
0: They're so good. Andy Schultz, thanks so much. All right, first of all, it's coming up at the top of the hour. We have new updates on the death of Mississippi teenager Nolan Wells. There's a new investigation underway. This time, it's by friends of Nolan Wells. Two of them just went back to visit the island where Nolan's body was found with their newly hired attorneys. Why? Plus, U.S. Army Specialist Savion Anderson has been missing for more than a month. Coming up, I'll talk with Specialist Anderson's wife and his mother on the latest in this search. And later, nearly 30 years after Tupac Shakur was killed, the trial for the alleged mastermind of his murder begins next week. Tupac's brother is going to join us to share if he believes justice is finally within reach. We have those stories and conversations. Listen, you won't see anywhere else. They're coming up after a short break on First of All.

0: In the backwoods of Georgia, in a dilapidated house, a 49-year-old recluse named Virginia Ridley was found dead. A medical examiner ruled the death a homicide. But who would murder someone who seldom ventured out of her home? Investigators found some clues in the note she had written shortly before her death. Ringgold, Georgia, is a small rural town located at the base of the Blue Ridge Mountains. Life is simple here. The main street has only three traffic lights, and most of the town's 750 residents know or do business with each other. Alvin Ridley was a well-known figure in Ringgold. At one time, he ran the town's only television repair shop. In 1966, he married 18-year-old Virginia Hickey, and almost immediately, Virginia cut off all contact with her family. Alvin said it was because her family was too intrusive. Virginia's sister, Trixie LaCroix, says Alvin forced Virginia to stay away from her family.
1: I sent them an invitation to every wedding, every death, every birthing in our family, to no avail. Nothing was ever acknowledged. Nothing. My father's death. My father went to his grave after making every effort possible to try to see his daughter.
0: Alvin Ridley had a reputation in Ringgold, and it wasn't a particularly good one. He was known for filing lawsuits against anyone he felt had wronged him. And in the process, he had made a lot of enemies.
2: He's always accusing. He's very suspicious. He trusts no one, really.
0: In 1984, after a minor traffic accident, he filed a series of legal actions and got hit with a countersuit. He lost and had to forfeit his van as payment.
3: July of 1984, they seized my van without due process of law, without a fair hearing. And it, somewhere in there, it turned all my customers, friends, suppliers, dealers and creditors against me, and they wouldn't sell me no more products, so it forced me out of business.
0: The loss of his van meant the failure of his television repair business, which started a further downward spiral. He was known as Crazy Alvin by the townspeople. His reputation was not helped by the fact that no one had seen Alvin's wife Virginia, not even her family, in the 30 years she was married to Alvin.
1: And the thought crossed my mind, maybe she was being kept captive.
0: What went on in Alvin Ridley's secluded house was the subject of town gossip. But on the morning of October 4th, 1997, it became news. Virginia Ridley was found dead in her bed, fully clothed. By the time medical personnel arrived, rigor mortis had set in, an indication that she had been dead for at least 8 hours. Trixie LaCroix was asked to identify

0: defy her sister's body.
1: I could not do it. I could not do it. So my sister's husband was with her, and the two of them went in, and she came back out, and she said, you know, I'm so glad you didn't go in. It was not a pretty sight. She said, her hair has not been combed in years. It's just, it has so many knots in it. It has not been combed in years. She can't weigh 90 pounds. She's skin stretched over bone.
0: New rumors began to surface in Ringgold, Georgia, about Alvin Ridley and the role he might have played in his wife's death.

0: In October of 1997, Virginia Ridley was found dead in a house with no phone, no running water, and infested with ants and cockroaches. She had been dead at least 8 hours before medical personnel arrived, which prompted questions. Why had it taken her husband, Alvin, so long to call for help? Virginia's sister, Trixie LaCroix, believes if he had called earlier, her sister might still be alive.
1: There's no doubt in my mind that this man was responsible, directly or indirectly, for my sister's death. You cannot convince me of anything else.
0: Investigators traced Alvin's steps on the morning of Virginia's death.
2: You wait.
0: Alvin said that when he woke up, his wife was dead. He got into his truck and went looking for a telephone. He admitted driving by the local fire station, which could have provided emergency assistance. Instead, he continued driving to a telephone outside of town. He did not call the local hospital 10 minutes away. Instead, he called a hospital in Chattanooga, Tennessee, some 30 miles away. They told him to dial 911 for local assistance, which he finally did, leaving this message.
3: Please 911, where's your emergency?
4: 134 Emmon Street.
3: What's the problem?
4: I think my wife passed out.
3: 134 Emmon Street?
4: Yeah.
3: Is she breathing?
4: I don't think so. It's behind a steel plant. I'm calling from a pay phone booth.
3: You don't have a phone at your house?
4: There's no phone there.
3: There's no phone there.
0: Investigators were struck by the lack of concern in Alvin's voice. It was unlike most emergency calls they receive. The initial examination of Virginia's body was done by the local coroner, Benita Hollander. In Virginia's eyes, the coroner found petechial hemorrhages, which are broken blood vessels often seen in cases of strangulation or smothering deaths. The next day, a full autopsy was performed. The medical examiner, Dr. Frederick Hellman, found something not noted during the initial examination: deep bruising on the muscles of Virginia Ridley's neck, another possible indication of strangulation. Virginia Ridley's death was ruled a homicide, and her husband Alvin was charged with murder. To those in Ringgold who knew Alvin Ridley as Crazy Alvin, the news came as no surprise.
5: Everybody thought he killed his wife back in the 60s or the early 70s. And there was even talk that he killed her long, long time ago.
1: I think they checked the 50 to 100 mile radius. No doctor, no physician, no pharmacy, no hospital. This girl had not been anywhere in 30 years.
0: The town of Ringgold was gearing up for the biggest trial in its Nita Hollander. In Virginia's eyes, the coroner found petechial hemorrhages, which are broken blood vessels often seen in cases of strangulation or smothering deaths. The next day, a full autopsy was performed. The medical examiner, Dr. Frederick Hellman, found something not noted during the initial examination: deep bruising on the muscles of Virginia Ridley's neck, another possible indication of strangulation. Virginia Ridley's death was ruled a homicide, and her husband Alvin was charged with murder. To those in Ringgold who knew Alvin Ridley as Crazy Alvin, the news came as no surprise.
5: Everybody thought he killed his wife back in the 60s or the early 70s. And there was even talk that he killed her long, long time ago.
1: I think they checked the 50 to 100 mile radius. No doctor, no physician, no pharmacy, no hospital. This girl had not been anywhere in 30 years.
0: The town of Ringgold was gearing up for the biggest trial in its history. And investigators were in for another surprise when Alvin Ridley gave his explanation for how his wife died.

0: Trixie LaCroix regularly visits the grave of her sister, a woman with whom she has more contact in death than she did in life. That's because Trixie and the rest of her family hadn't seen Virginia at all during the 30 years she lived with Alvin Ridley, the man now accused of her murder.
1: I will say this, that if there is a God Almighty above, if there is a day of reckoning for all of us, which I believe there is, I would not want to be him.
0: Alvin Ridley steadfastly maintained his innocence.
2: I felt terrible, sad, depressed because I lost a loved one that cared a lot about me. We was married 30 years. Sweet, happy Christian married life. I never hit her a time. She never hit me a time while we was married.
0: Alvin's defense attorney, McCracken Poston, knew that the case against his client wouldn't be easy. Alvin's reputation and behavior after his wife's death made his defense a unique challenge.
3: Several members of my family just said, he's crazy. He's capable of anything.
0: Poston visited Alvin's rundown house on the edge of town, and amid the cockroaches and broken windows, saw something he hadn't expected. The walls of the house were plastered with handwritten notes.
3: Some were letters to Congress that Alvin had written, but I began to notice a distinct handwriting that I knew was not Alvin's. And I asked him, who wrote this? And he said, well, Virginia did. And I grabbed a piece off the wall and, you know, said, Alvin, this will save you. I've got to have all of this.
0: There were hundreds of notes, all apparently in Virginia Ridley's handwriting. Some dealt with everyday matters like what she had watched on television. In notebooks, entire chapters of the Bible had been transcribed repeatedly, but most were love letters to Alvin. Ken Poston did not believe the love notes were the writings of a woman being held against her will, but could he prove to a jury that Virginia had actually written the notes? Brian Carney, a forensic document examiner, analyzed the letters. Carney had little to work with, but he did have some known signatures of Virginia Ridley on some official documents written years earlier, and he found a number of unmistakable similarities.
4: The obvious features that you can see just at a glance are, for example, the three I's in Virginia's are very tall, comparatively speaking. They're lowercase letter forms, cursive writing, but if you were to draw a horizontal line right across the top of this I all the way to the end of the name, you would see that all of the I's are taller than the other internal letter forms. And you scan down through the series in comparison of question to known, you can clearly see that this I feature is a habitual writing movement of this particular writer.
5: And I was able to state that there were strong indications that Virginia was the writer of the comparable entries. So what we're essentially talking about is those letter combinations that are the same as the name Virginia and the signatures that have the given name Virginia in them.
0: Virginia's family told investigators that Virginia suffered from epilepsy as a child. Epilepsy is a neurological condition in which uncontrolled electrical charges from the cerebral cortex can result in violent seizures and convulsions. According to her writings, Virginia had stopped taking her epilepsy medication years earlier, relying instead on her faith in God to heal her. The defense consulted Dr. Braxton Wanamaker, who is a neurologist. He said the petechial hemorrhages around Virginia's eyes were consistent with what is called sudden death epilepsy. Dr. Wanamaker says sudden death epilepsy occurs in patients who stop taking their medication or haven't been properly diagnosed.
6: I've had other patients who are sleeping with their spouses and they wake up and find that their spouse is dead. So people may or may not witness the seizure And there are some of us who are not certain that all of these deaths are associated with seizure per se, but may have some epileptic activity in the brain that changes heart rhythms or changes respiratory mechanisms such that people die from that.
0: Alvin Ridley said his wife had seizures on a regular basis. He said she had a particularly bad one on the night before she died.
2: After she had the seizure and got over it, I says, are you going to be all right? And she smiled at me and says, yes, honey, I love you. So, you know, I thought she'd be all right, so I went off to sleep.
0: But according to Alvin, she was dead when he tried to wake her the next day. Alvin said the seizures were the reason no one had seen Virginia in all those years. She was so embarrassed about her seizures, she wanted no contact with the outside world, not even her family. But the defense had one last hurdle. How to explain the bruising on Virginia Ridley's neck, evidence that the medical examiner said pointed to homicide.

0: We know homes. Hire the right pro today.
1: Judge Ralph Van Pelt presided over Alvin Ridley's murder trial and immediately had him evaluated by a psychologist.
2: He certainly probably would have qualified, I think, for mentally ill under the Georgia statute, but that's only if you're found guilty but mentally ill. The report indicated that he was competent to stand trial, could assist his attorney in a defense, and knew right from wrong.
1: At the trial, Alvin's defense team needed to refute the prosecution's contention that the bruises on Virginia Ridley's neck were evidence of strangulation. Dr. Robert Goldberg, a forensic pathologist hired by the defense, discovered that an employee in the coroner's office had drawn blood from Virginia Ridley's neck for a toxicology test, which was a complete break from standard procedure.
3: This is highly irregular and is something that procedurally is an error.
1: When the autopsy was conducted the next day, Dr. Goldberg believes the needle marks had developed into bruises, which are known as artifact, a term for any changes in a body caused by post-mortem evaluation.
3: I think it would be absolutely essential that any coroner have some autopsy experience. Even if they don't conduct the autopsy themselves, they should know the appropriate procedures. It was clear to me that this coroner was way out of line with appropriate procedure.
1: In Georgia, the coroner is an elected official, and this was the first suspicious death Vanita Hollander investigated after her election. Alvin's attorney believes that the coroner's inexperience and her own personal suspicions about Alvin Ridley affected her judgment.
4: When that body went to the state crime lab and she accompanied it, she reported when they arrived, this woman has been locked in a basement for 30 years. The state pathologist that conducted the autopsy, I think that was an improper suggestion based on no fact that made it easy for him to conclude homicide by asphyxiation.
1: Alvin Ridley took the stand in his own defense. He said he drove by the local fire station after his wife's death because he had had a prior run-in with the people there and didn't trust them. He said he called the hospital in Chattanooga because that's where he'd taken his mother years earlier. It was the only facility he was familiar with. After 2 hours of deliberation, the jury acquitted Alvin Ridley of all charges. He claims it was his wife Virginia, testifying through her letters, who kept him from a life behind bars.
5: I feel like my wife actually, and the Lord saved me. In the jury.
1: Alvin Ridley still lives in the same dilapidated home on the outskirts of town and still talks about restarting his television repair business. He visits Virginia's grave regularly, a privilege he enjoys because of the role science played in proving his innocence.
3: I guess he was a strange man. I understood him to be a hermit. I understood him not to have the social skills that the rest of society has. And unfortunately, I believe that had a great deal to do with the fact that he was tried. Fortunately, the truth went out, and he was acquitted.
4: If it hadn't been for this scientific evidence, the risk was so high that the local community prejudices and biases about Alvin Ridley and his years and years of strange behavior would have been difficult to overcome.
2: I think it's a story about how the system works, that someone has their right to make the state prove that they're guilty, prove that they did it beyond a reasonable doubt. And a fellow with just very modest resources was able to come in and prove that he was not guilty, establish that he was not guilty.
1: With Within weeks of opening her medical clinic, Dr. Kathleen Holland had 7 infants who stopped breathing and had seizures severe enough to require emergency resuscitation in her office. Considerably more than what most pediatricians see in an entire year. When one of the children died, local health officials demanded answers. Kerrville, Texas is a quiet little community just an hour's drive from San Antonio. Although Kerrville is primarily a retirement community, Dr. Kathleen Holland saw a business opportunity. She opened what was only the 2nd pediatric clinic in Kerrville. Reed and Patty McClellan were excited by the prospect of a female pediatrician coming to town.
6: A lot of mothers do want to take their kids, particularly if it's a girl, to a female doctor. And this was a young doctor, a progressive doctor, somebody that seemed to kind of breathe a little bit of fresh air into the medical community there and had training in the latest techniques.
1: The McClellans' daughter, Chelsea, was one of Dr. Holland's first patients when she opened her practice in 1982. Chelsea was 15 months old.
7: Chelsea arrived on the very first day of practice. Mom called reporting that she was breathing funny and had done so again previously 2 months ago.
1: Just moments after Dr. Holland finished the evaluation, Chelsea stopped breathing and had to be rushed by ambulance to the Sid Peterson Memorial Hospital. There, emergency room doctors revived Chelsea, but tests could not reveal what caused the incident. Just 1 month later, Chelsea visited Dr. Holland's office again, this time for a routine vaccination. After being given the shot, Chelsea stopped breathing, turned blue, and had a seizure. Once again, the child was rushed to Peterson Memorial Hospital, where she was stabilized. Later that day, Chelsea was taken by ambulance to San Antonio to be evaluated by specialists. Dr. Holland was following the ambulance in her own car. Along the way, Chelsea went into cardiac arrest. The ambulance pulled off the road so Dr. Holland could assist in the resuscitation.
7: I jumped into the ambulance and started doing CPR and asked them where the closest facility was, which was Comfort. And so we pulled into the closest facility. And unfortunately, she did not respond to all of the efforts to bring her back. And so after about 20 minutes or more in the hospital, as well as all of the efforts en route, she was pronounced dead.
1: The autopsy concluded that Chelsea died of cardiac arrest attributed to sudden infant death syndrome, which usually occurs in children under 1 year of age.
6: Chelsea had been premature and had some breathing problems at birth. But by all accounts, medical accounts, she had outgrown that problem. And SIDS is something that afflicts kids who are younger. I mean, certainly doctors can speak about that more authoritatively, but you know, generally you don't have kids dying of SIDS at the age of 15 months.
1: Over the next several weeks, Dr. Holland had more emergencies. A 5-month-old girl started choking and was unable to breathe, and she too had to be rushed to the hospital. A few days later, yet another child had a seizure which required emergency treatment. In the first month of practice, Dr. Holland had 7 children who suddenly and unexpectedly stopped breathing, had seizures, and required emergency hospitalization.
6: Some of them were indeed life-threatening. You know, had ambulances coming in on more than a weekly basis. That was totally astonishing. It was totally unprecedented in Kerrville, where they don't even have very many young families with children. So ultimately, other doctors who were just watching this blizzard of activity got very suspicious and started asking questions.
1: And those suspicions led medical investigators to reopen their inquiry into Chelsea McClellan's death.

0: In the first month of practice, Dr. Kathleen Holland had 7 children who experienced seizures and breathing problems in her office, severe enough to require hospitalization. One of those patients, 15-month-old Chelsea McClellan, died of cardiac arrest on the way to the hospital. Administrators at Peterson Memorial Hospital asked Dr. Holland to attend a formal meeting to discuss the situation.
1: I was considered a prime suspect. And my practice obviously fell back as a result. Put a great strain on my marriage at the time. And financially, things were falling apart.
0: During the meeting, Dr. Holland reviewed each of the cases for the committee. She said all of the incidents could be explained by the children's medical histories.
2: Chelsea was born premature and had a history of breathing problems, even before coming to me.
0: One member of the committee asked Dr. Holland if she used the drug succinylcholine in her practice. Succinylcholine is a powerful muscle relaxant which can cause respiratory failure in large doses. It's so powerful, it's sometimes used in lethal injections for executions. Dr. Holland said she had a vial in her office, but had never used it. They also asked Dr. Holland if she trusted her employees. Dr. Holland said she did. That night, after office hours, Dr. Holland spoke with her nurse, Janine Jones. Dr. Holland described Jones's behavior that night as suspicious.
1: There was a lull in the conversation, and the next thing she said was, "Oh, by the way, I found that missing vial of succinylcholine." And I said, "What missing vial of succinylcholine?"
2: "I told you before. I lost a vial of succinylcholine and ordered a replacement for it. And I found the missing bottle, so now we have 2 vials."
0: Dr. Holland suspected it was more than a mere coincidence that her nurse mentioned the exact same drug doctors asked her about in the meeting. The next morning, Dr. Holland went to the refrigerator and found the 2 vials of succinylcholine. Both appeared to be full, but in one of the caps, she noticed 2 tiny needle marks.
1: And at that point in time, my whole world collapsed. And I remember being emotionally just in turmoil that morning. Just absolutely in turmoil.
0: Dr. Holland immediately turned the vials over to the authorities.
3: Dr. Holland was within our circle of suspicion. Dr. Holland was very defensive in our investigation because she felt that, as a captain of the ship, so to speak, that she was responsible for this child's death. And bear in mind, at that time, she was anticipating a flood of lawsuits from the parents.
0: Janine Jones was also under suspicion. Jones was a 33-year-old licensed vocational nurse divorced with 2 children who had come to Kerrville after leaving a job in a pediatric intensive care unit in San Antonio. The 2 vials of succinylcholine were sent to the forensic lab for testing. Although the vial with the 2 needle holes appeared to be full, tests indicated that 80% of the vial had been filled with water. A large dose of succinylcholine could have caused Chelsea McClellan's death. Turned the vials over to the authorities.
3: Dr. Holland was within our circle of suspicion. Dr. Holland was very defensive in our investigation because she felt that, as a captain of the ship, so to speak, that she was responsible for this child's death. And bear in mind, at that time, she was anticipating a flood of lawsuits from the parents.
0: Janine Jones was also under suspicion. Jones was a 33-year-old licensed vocational nurse divorced with 2 children who had come to Kerrville after leaving a job in a pediatric intensive care unit in San Antonio. The 2 vials of succinylcholine were sent to the forensic lab for testing. Although the vial with the 2 needle holes appeared to be full, tests indicated that 80% of the vial had been filled with water. A large dose of succinylcholine could have caused Chelsea McClellan's death. Unfortunately, it was considered to be untraceable.
3: It's the type of drug that, after injection into the body, it rapidly disappears and it's not traceable in its original form, because succinylcholine is made up of succinic acid and choline, which are natural elements in the human body.
0: And without hard scientific evidence, all investigators had were Dr. Holland's suspicions and Jeanine Jones' denials.

0: neck aches, and sore muscles absolutely free. District Attorney Ron Sutton was beginning to suspect that 15-month-old Chelsea McClellan and some of the other children in Dr. Holland's pediatric clinic had been intentionally injected with succinylcholine, a powerful muscle relaxant.
1: Every child who is of a non-talking age that came into this clinic with a potentially serious medical problem suddenly had a seizure.
0: A vial of succinylcholine in Dr. Holland's office appeared to be full, but had two needle holes in the cap and had been refilled with water. The prime suspect was Dr. Holland's nurse, Janine Jones, since she was in the ambulance with Chelsea McClellan when she went into cardiac arrest and died. While all this was going on in Kerrville, there were similar suspicions about Janine Jones in San Antonio. Just 1 year earlier, death rates rose dramatically in the pediatric intensive care unit at Bexar County Hospital while Janine Jones was working there. Dr. Vincent DeMaio, the chief medical examiner for Bexar County, heard suspicions about Janine Jones from some of his medical colleagues.
2: After a while, it became common knowledge, and it became a kind of a morbid joke that if you were going to have deaths in the pediatric care unit, it was always on the shift that Janine Jones was working.
0: Dr. DeMaio passed this information on to Deputy District Attorney Nick Rothy, who discovered that the death rates dropped as soon as Janine Jones left the hospital.
3: We could tell that when Jones left, those peak numbers dropped immediately. The month she left, the day after she left, things just leveled out and stayed level. They were level going in and then just peaked right there.
0: Officials in San Antonio called in the Centers for Disease Control in Atlanta, Georgia, the premier medical investigation agency in the world. Dr. Gregory Istrey was the epidemiologist assigned to analyze the death rates in the intensive care unit.
4: The fact that the deaths appear to have been declining in the late 1970s, in 1980, early 1981, and then seemed to go up again in 1981-82. And the fact that that increase was almost exclusively on the evening shift or in the evening hours made us think that there really was something unusual that was going on there.
0: The rise in the intensive care death rates coincided with the dates Janine Jones worked there, and Jones worked the 3 to 11 shift. But there were more than 200 individuals who passed through the pediatric intensive care unit. Doctors, nurses, aides, ward clerks, therapists, technicians, and medical residents. Dr. Istrey began his investigation by assigning each employee a number. He charted which of the 200 individuals were on duty at the time of the 30 suspicious deaths and the 50 or so unexplained medical emergencies.
4: Nurse 32 had a significant and quite extraordinarily high risk of death to patients when Nurse 32 was working compared to when Nurse 32 was not working. In fact, that risk was 10 times higher.
0: And the identity of Nurse number 32?
4: Nurse 32 was Janine Jones.
0: Prosecutors found evidence that supervisors in the intensive care unit strongly suspected Janine Jones was somehow involved in these mysterious deaths.
1: So they conducted a study, began to focus on Janine Jones, but decided what to do would be to eliminate the LVNs from the staff and only staff the unit with registered nurses, thus getting Janine out of the picture. Dr. Holland asked hospital staff down there if Janine would be a good choice for her to ask to come to Kerrville with her, and they said yes, that she would be a good choice and a good nurse for her. Therefore, San Antonio got rid of Janine, sent her to Kerrville.
0: The suspicious deaths in the intensive care unit stopped after Janine Jones left, and the incidents mysteriously resurfaced in the medical practice where Jones was next employed.

0: Book your first cleaning today for free.
1: Prosecutors were convinced that 15-month-old Chelsea McClellan had been murdered by an intentional injection of succinylcholine, a powerful muscle relaxant. But they had no way to prove it, since there were no toxicology tests sensitive enough to find succinylcholine in the human body. But prosecutors heard about a forensic scientist in Philadelphia, Dr. Frederick Readers, who was conducting research on drugs like succinylcholine. Chelsea McClellan's autopsy samples were sent to Dr. Readers, who took them to the Karolinska Institute in Sweden. There, an experimental protocol permitted Chelsea's tissues to be analyzed with gas chromatography. This process heats and separates the various molecules in the samples, then measures the speed at which they separate from one another. In a scientific first, traces of succinylcholine were discovered in Chelsea McClellan's embalmed tissues.
2: We have the hypothesis of our finding that we are reasonably certain that this child was administered succinylcholine at or around the time of her death, or at or around the time of her onset of the symptoms and signs that then led to her death.
1: Janine Jones was charged with the murder of Chelsea McClellan and pleaded not guilty. Prosecutors believe that Janine Jones first injected Chelsea McClellan with succinylcholine in the examining room while Dr. Holland was busy with Chelsea's mother, and later injected Chelsea again in the ambulance, causing her death. The discovery of succinylcholine in Chelsea McClellan's tissues, the diluted vial with the needle holes found in Dr. Holland's office, and the fact that Janine Jones was alone with each of the infants at the time of their seizures all told a story.
3: The last witness, I believe, that testified in the Kerrville case in Georgetown testified that she went up to Janine standing outside of Sid Peterson Hospital. And Janine had said, you know, what this place needs, or at some point she said this, that what this place needs is a pediatric intensive care unit. And obviously she would want to be the head nurse. And this other person said, I think it was another nurse, said, well, but Janine, we don't have any critically ill children like that out here. And Janine said, yes, you do. You just need to go out and find them.
1: On February 16th, 1984, Janine Jones was found guilty of the murder of Chelsea by injection of succinylcholine and was sentenced to 99 years in prison. In a later trial, Janine Jones was also convicted of one count of injury to a child while working at Bexar County Hospital in San

0: could have done the right thing and failed to do it. I mean, it's really a story about the medical bureaucracy. It's a story about medical politics. It's a story about institutions that fail to do what they should do for all the wrong reasons, that are afraid of bad publicity and scandal and litigation. And so allow Janine Jones to go off and harm kids in Kerrville and murder Chelsea McClellan. That's what makes it a truly tragic tale.
1: Despite a broken marriage, numerous lawsuits, and near bankruptcy, Dr. Holland stayed in Kerrville, Texas, to rebuild her practice. She says it has taken years to regain the trust of the community.
2: I found myself at rock bottom. But I knew I hadn't participated in that crime. And I knew that. And I knew God knew that. And I just made a decision that I wasn't going to quit and I wasn't going to leave. I had nothing to run from.

0: could identify these men?
1: A prostitute told police that some local drug dealers may have killed someone in her basement. But police could find no evidence of violence in the home. The only clue investigators found was a piece of used chewing gum. Scientists wondered whether it would help solve the mystery. Easton, Pennsylvania is the first city you come to when driving from New York City on the new Interstate Highway, Route 78. By day, Easton proudly displays its picturesque downtown and colonial-era architecture. But by night, drug dealers stroll the streets, since they can make more money than in New York City.
2: They can do better here. Less competition, maybe not as a violent scene as in New York and New Jersey. And so it's been a magnet and easy access.
1: And with the drug traffic has come an increase in violence. On August 5th, 1996, a prostitute, Kathy Sagusti, ran to her neighbor's home saying she'd been stabbed in the arm by two local drug dealers.
3: Kathy Sagusti, she was known to us from some prostitution arrests, and one of our other local PDs had also had her on some credit card matters. She was basically a crack cocaine addict who was doing prostitution and petty crimes to support her habit.
1: Sagusti identified her attackers as 19-year-old Corey Mayweather and 20-year-old Kwame Henry. Sagusti said they had been doing drugs together, and she was stabbed in the arm after a minor dispute. And during her interview, Sagusti reluctantly told police another story about an incident that happened in her home just 1 week earlier. She said these same two drug dealers, Corey Mayweather and Kwame Henry, along with a third man, Stanley Obas, came to her home with a 19-year-old woman, Mataron Smith. Smith was a drug runner, whom the men suspected of stealing $2,000 worth of cocaine. After they took Smith to the basement, Sagusti heard Smith cry. Sagusti admitted she was using drugs at the time and never saw what happened. But she believed that Smith had been murdered. She said the three men later carried a large box from her basement.
3: As we canvassed the neighborhood, we wound up finding some people at a local business. Some secretaries were looking out the window and they saw three black males carrying a large heavy box and really struggling with it.
1: But police were suspicious for a number of reasons. First, they could find no traces of blood or evidence of violence in Kathy Sagusti's basement. And second, they could find no record of any 19-year-old woman by the name of Mataron Smith. When police arrested Corey Mayweather for the stabbing of Kathy Sagusti, he denied any knowledge of Mataron Smith or her whereabouts.

Without a body or any corroborating forensic evidence, all police had to go on were the suspicions of an admitted drug user.

0: 2 weeks had passed since Kathy Sagusti told police about the 19-year-old woman, Mataron Smith, whom she suspected was murdered in her basement. In a cemetery near Sagusti's home, a worker noticed an unusual smell coming from a burial vault. Burial vaults had once been used to store bodies during the winter months when the ground was too hard and cold to dig the graves. But this burial vault had long since been abandoned. Inside, the man made a gruesome discovery. Underneath some newspapers was the partially clothed, badly decomposed body of a black female. Coroner Zachary Lysak was called to the scene.
1: It was very cool and damp inside the dead house at the time. There was a very foul odor of decomposition. There was thousands of flies flying around and several thousand maggots that were crawling over the floor and over the body.
0: One hand was wrapped with twine, an apparent restraining device. The victim's pants were down around her ankles. She was about 5'2" and approximately 110 pounds. The newspapers that covered the body were many weeks old and were no help in identifying the time of death. The vault had been bolted from the outside, which provided some important information about the possible cause of death.
1: She could not have put herself in the dead house and then put a bolt on the outside of the door. So we knew that she had to have been placed there by someone else.
2: The manner of death was a homicidal violence, that she certainly didn't die from an accident or natural causes. It was some act of homicide. But we could not say whether her throat was cut because the throat area had been eaten away by maggot infestation, and there was no way to make, give an opinion. We couldn't say whether she was stabbed. We couldn't say whether she was strangled.
0: Police assumed the body was that of Mataron Smith, the 19-year-old drug runner Kathy Sagusti suspected had been murdered in her house. But forensic tests quickly dispelled that notion. This victim was much younger than 19 years old. An analysis of her teeth indicated she was in early puberty.
3: I believe she was 13. We were able to tell from the level of eruption of certain teeth that, you know, that was consistent with somebody who might have been 13 at the time.
0: To find out when the victim died, scientists turned to the only evidence they had, the insects that were on the dead body.
4: Some of the species of flies will be found almost immediately after death, within a matter of seconds to a matter of a few minutes after death. They'll be laying eggs within the first 2 hours, 3 hours after death, given the adequate environmental conditions.
0: Dr. Haskell discovered that the larvae on the body were third stage. When he allowed some of these larvae to develop into full maturity, he discovered that the species was Pharmia regina, otherwise known as the black blowfly, a species common in rural areas during the summer. If Dr. Haskell could determine how long the larvae had been on the body, he would know when the victim died. But temperature and weather conditions can affect insect development and must be taken into account.
4: If we have temperatures in the 80s or 90s or pushing 100, those maggots will grow and develop very, very fast. So it is critical to have the weather information to evaluate, to see whether that growth and development is slow, medium, or fast.
0: Dr. Haskell researched local temperatures in the weeks and months preceding discovery of the body. He also needed to calculate the difference between the outside temperatures and those inside the vault, which were much cooler. So he took temperature readings inside the vault and correlated them with the outside temperatures. With these calculations, and knowing the larvae were in their third stage of development, Dr. Haskell estimated that blowflies deposited their eggs on the dead body between July 27th and the 29th. This was the same time Kathy Sagusti suspected the murder took place in her basement. But if the victim wasn't 19-year-old Mataron Smith, who was she?

0: when police discovered the decomposed body of a young woman in a deserted cemetery vault, they had few clues to her identity. An analysis of the victim's teeth revealed she was just 13 years old. Police conducted a nationwide computer search on all missing 13-year-old black females who were 5'2" and 110 pounds. The name, Richeza Williams, was one of the matches. Richeza Williams was a runaway from a middle-class family in Long Island, New York, and was reported missing by her family a few weeks earlier. When her dental records were compared to the teeth of the victim, there were similarities.
1: It was a difficult situation, but fortunately, she had some chipping of her upper front teeth. And we noticed that when we examined the remains, that there was also chipping on the upper front teeth, and they matched up remarkably well. And her conclusion was, within a high degree of dental certainty, that that individual was Richeza Williams.
2: Here, we're here for some follow-up questions about the other day.
0: When Kathy Sagusti was shown the photograph of Richeza Williams, she confirmed that she was the woman she knew as 19-year-old Matteron Smith. Williams had changed her age and identity after she ran away from home. For Sandra Taylor, Richeza's teacher and Girl Scout leader, news of her death came as a shock.
3: I had no idea that she would eventually go somewhere and pose to be 19 instead of 13. Richeza was an exceptionally beautiful young girl, friendly to everybody, people she knew, people she didn't know.
0: After Richeza finished grade school, she didn't attend middle school regularly. Her father died. Richeza started to rebel and became a discipline problem.
3: I had a conversation with Richeza myself, and I told her, you must go to school, and if she did not, I was going to have her move in with me, and I would see that she went there.
0: Instead, Richeza Williams got involved running drugs between New York and Pennsylvania, which is how she met Corey Mayweather, Kwame Henry, and Stanley Obos. Kathy Sagusti said that Mayweather and Henry accused Richeza of stealing some cocaine, and that Stanley Obos prevented Sagusti from going downstairs. Over the next several hours, Mayweather and Henry took several items from the kitchen before returning to the basement.
4: Miss Sagusti could not tell us what happened down there, but she did hear sounds of crying from Richeza, don't do this to me, you know. She heard sort of like slapping around, and that this young girl was pleading with them to stop.
0: A search of Sagusti's home corroborated parts of her story. Several kitchen utensils tested positive for human enzymes, leading to speculation that they were used as implements of torture. Hairs consistent with Richeza Williams were also found in the basement.
4: Well, the case was a circumstantial evidence case, really, from the outset. Although we had Kathleen Sagusti, who was able to tell us that she knew the three men, that she saw Richeza Williams in her home on about this time frame, end of July time frame, no one could actually say what happened in that basement.
0: With no forensic evidence connecting the three men to Richeza Williams' murder, police returned to the cemetery vault a few weeks after the body was discovered. With screens, they sifted through all the debris on the floor of the vault. They found something unusual, a used piece of chewing gum.
5: It had been there probably for 10 days or so, maybe even 15 days before we found it. So when we found it, it was hard as a rock and wound up being very well preserved.
0: The gum was red and about an inch and a half long. It was completely dried out and appeared to have the imprint of teeth marks. There was more news for investigators. Corey Mayweather had more than just a drug habit. He had a habit of constantly chewing Big Red brand gum and carried packs of it wherever he went. Police also remembered he was chewing Big Red gum when they questioned him about Richeza Williams' murder. The question now was whether it would work as evidence.

0: Ask your doctor about Tremfya.
1: The used piece of chewing gum found in the burial vault near Racheza Williams' body was the only piece of evidence that could tie Corey Mayweather and his two accomplices to the murder. The gum was sent for DNA testing to see if it contained saliva that could be matched to one of the suspects. But almost immediately, investigators realized they had made a mistake. The DNA test required scientists to remove a piece of the gum which would alter or destroy the teeth marks. Fortunately, investigators retrieved the gum before DNA testing started and sent it instead to a forensic odontologist for analysis. Preserving the gum without altering it presented a daunting challenge to Dr. Dennis Aysen.
2: I think the problem that faced me at that time is how do we make a copy of this chewing gum without distorting the evidence, without destroying the evidence?
1: After freezing the chewing gum, Dr. Aysen attempted to make a copy by mixing together a plastic derivative known as an alginate. He placed the alginate mixture into a mold and then placed the frozen piece of gum on top of it. When he removed the frozen gum, it left an impression in the mold, essentially a negative copy. Into that impression, he injected a substance called a polyvinyl, which hardens quickly but remains flexible. This process produces a permanent, virtually indestructible duplicate, what's known as an exemplar of the piece of gum found at the crime scene. The next step was to compare that exemplar with a cast of Corey Mayweather's teeth. As if trying to match a piece of a jigsaw puzzle, he ran the exemplar over the cast and found a perfect match. Dr. Aysen believes that the gum fell from Mayweather's mouth when he carried Racheza Williams' body into the vault. Spitting it out would have distorted the bite marks. Prosecutors believe that the men brought Racheza Williams to Sagusti's home to confront her about the missing cocaine. While in the basement, the men tortured her with various items they found in the kitchen. The lack of blood in the basement told investigators that Racheza Williams most likely had been strangled. Williams' body was undoubtedly inside the large cardboard box the three men carried from Sagusti's basement as they headed in the direction of the nearby cemetery. But Corey Mayweather's mistake was the chewing gum that accidentally fell from his mouth as he carried Racheza Williams' body into the cemetery vault, proving he was inside the vault when the body was dumped. The insect activity on the body told forensic scientists when Racheza Williams had been murdered, which coincided with the date Kathy Sagusti last saw Williams in her home. The blowfly larvae, the chewing gum, and Sagusti's testimony all pointed to Corey Mayweather as the murderer.
3: I don't think he gave up until the bite mark evidence came back. That's really kind of what sunk his boat. They hired their own expert who basically came to the same conclusion we did. He had some very unique dentition and sold the case.
1: The decision not to test the gum for DNA until after the dental analysis was a huge break for investigators. DNA tests conducted later on the gum for saliva were inconclusive. Had the DNA testing been done first, the dental impressions would have been destroyed, and prosecutors would have lost the only positive forensic evidence against Corey Mayweather. In October of 1998, Corey Mayweather pleaded guilty to first-degree murder and avoided the death sentence. He was sentenced to life in prison. He also implicated his two accomplices. Kwame Henry was not apprehended until several years later in Trinidad, and was also sentenced to life in prison. Stanley Obos has never been apprehended and is still at large. Those who investigated this case were gratified by the outcome, but are still haunted by the fate of a beautiful 13-year-old girl who strayed despite the best efforts of family and friends.
3: You know, kids just get rather strong-headed, sometimes way ahead of their years, and unfortunately she got in way over her head, and she's a person who'll never have a second chance to, right her mistakes.
4: Since this tragedy happened, believe you me, I have put this into my curriculum, and I talk about it in classroom, and I talk about it in chapel service with the children to let them know when you leave here, you have to beware of wolves in sheep clothing, and the Bible speaks of that. So I have to let them know what had happened in this situation so that it won't happen again.
1: At the age of 12, this young man's testimony helped convict the man who murdered his mother. 5 years later, discrepancies in the autopsy led him to question if the murdered woman really was his mother. If it wasn't, an innocent man had been sent to prison. This well-manicured neighborhood in Mansfield, Ohio, was home to one of the most successful doctors in town. Dr. John Boyle, known as Jack to family and friends, had built up a thriving medical practice in Mansfield that was the envy of his colleagues.
5: He had what the investigators called the largest medical practice in Richland County. One out of 13 people, and we have 130,000 people living in Richland County, used Dr. Boyle as their physician.
1: Jack and his wife Noreen had been married for more than 20 years. Noreen enjoyed the status they had achieved in the community.
6: She was one who liked to kind of maybe put on some airs, and she was very interested in social status and I think was concerned about what people thought of her.
1: The couple had two children, a 12-year-old son, Collier, and a 2.5-year-old daughter, Elizabeth, whom they adopted from Taiwan. From outward appearances, they appeared to be a happy family. But Jack Boyle had a not-so-well-kept secret. Jack was having numerous sexual affairs with other women. Noreen knew about Jack's affairs, but according to friends, looked the other way in an effort to keep the family together. But it wasn't long until Collier was old enough to figure things out for himself. Especially after seeing his father kiss another woman romantically. For Noreen, this was a last straw, and she filed for divorce. Jack Boyle had been planning to move his medical practice to Erie, Pennsylvania, about 3 hours away. He asked Noreen to join him there to make a fresh start. On New Year's Day in 1990, Noreen Boyle missed a lunch date with her best friend, who called police to report her missing. Collier Boyle and his grandmother told investigators that Noreen and Jack had an argument on New Year's Eve, and that Noreen left home after the argument. Dr. Boyle's mother said Jack left after breakfast for Erie, Pennsylvania, to work on the new home he had purchased. Noreen Boyle's friends were suspicious. They doubted that Noreen would ever leave home without her children. But Dr. Boyle had no history of domestic violence, and his mother said she heard nothing unusual or suspicious on the night Noreen disappeared. Days passed. There was no word from Noreen Boyle things out for himself, especially after seeing his father kiss another woman romantically. For Noreen, this was a last straw, and she filed for divorce. Jack Boyle had been planning to move his medical practice to Erie, Pennsylvania, about 3 hours away. He asked Noreen to join him there to make a fresh start. On New Year's Day in 1990, Noreen Boyle missed a lunch date with her best friend, who called police to report her missing. Collier Boyle and his grandmother told investigators that Noreen and Jack had an argument on New Year's Eve, and that Noreen left home after the argument. Dr. Boyle's mother said Jack left after breakfast for Erie, Pennsylvania, to work on the new home he had purchased. Noreen Boyle's friends were suspicious. They doubted that Noreen would ever leave home without her children. But Dr. Boyle had no history of domestic violence, and his mother said she heard nothing unusual or suspicious on the night Noreen disappeared. Days passed. There was no word from Noreen Boyle. People in Mansfield wondered if she'd left town to get away from her husband's infidelities, or if she was a victim of foul play.

0: In January of 1990, Noreen Boyle, the pretty 44-year-old wife of a prominent physician in Mansfield, Ohio, had been reported missing. Family members said the couple argued on New Year's Eve, and Jack said Noreen left the home after the argument. But a neighbor who was awake that night said he didn't see anyone leave the Boyle residence between midnight and 4 o'clock in the morning. Police searched the Boyle's home, looking for evidence of violence.
1: When we arrived on Hawthorne Lane, we were fully staffed. We had lab coats. We went in to process the scene for the potential evidence of maybe a homicide happened. And when we got done, we pretty much just shrugged our shoulders and left.
0: The day after Noreen disappeared, Jack Boyle had driven to Erie, Pennsylvania, where he had planned to move his medical practice. When police looked into the couple's background, they discovered that Jack Boyle was a serial philanderer who had a number of extramarital relationships which were known to the entire family. In one instance, Collier saw his father kiss and hug a woman named Sherry Campbell, whom he introduced as his good friend.
2: Collier, this is Sherry.
3: Hi, nice to meet you. How are you?
4: Good, how are you?
0: What caught Collier's attention was that Sherry Campbell was wearing a ring that belonged to his mother.
5: That's a lowlife type of thing, was take his wife's jewelry, steal it from his wife, and then place it on his mistress' finger and acted like he bought that ring specifically for Sherry Campbell.
0: Just 6 weeks before Noreen Boyle disappeared, the couple had purchased a new home in Erie, Pennsylvania. But the signature on the purchase agreement was that of N. Sherry Boyle, which was not Noreen's middle name, and the description given by the real estate agent did not match Noreen Boyle.
6: The real estate agent described the young lady that was with Dr. Boyle as being pregnant and very young, and certainly that didn't resemble the photos that I had of Noreen.
0: Also suspicious was that Jack Boyle didn't negotiate the sales price. He agreed to pay the full asking price in exchange for the seller's promise to be out of the home by January 1st. David Messmore suspected that Boyle may have had a specific reason why he wanted to have possession of the Erie home by January 1st, and why he was making frequent trips there following his wife's disappearance. Messmore took a calculated risk and visited Collier Boyle at school so he could speak to the boy alone. Collier was even more forthcoming than he had been in earlier interviews.
4: Oh, my father walked down the hall.
6: Collier was awakened by a loud thump. Shortly after that, his father, he heard him walking down the hallway to his room. And he remembers his father opening the door and looking in at him for a long period of time.
7: And did anything happen the next day? Did he say anything to you the next morning?
4: Well, he told me Mom went on a little vacation.
0: And Collier had more information about his father's trips to Erie.
6: Collier also told me that after his father got back from that weekend in Erie, his shoulders and arms were very sore, and Collier had to rub liniment on him, which was unusual.
0: A check of local businesses revealed Jack Boyle had rented a jackhammer from the Easy Rental Center in Mansfield a few days before Noreen disappeared, and had also purchased a roll of indoor-outdoor carpet. The realtor who sold Dr. Boyle his new home told investigators that he asked some unusual questions about the property.
6: He said that, is there a chance that I could lower the floor in the basement because my kids like to play basketball downstairs.
5: So when we put together those two pieces of evidence that he wanted to lower the basement floor and he rented a jackhammer and his wife was missing,
0: investigators suspected that it was Dr. Boyle's mistress, Sherry Campbell, who signed Noreen Boyle's name to the sales agreement, and that Sherry Campbell was pregnant with Jack Boyle's baby.
4: Congratulations.
0: The next step was to look inside Dr. Boyle's new home.

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1: Just over 3 weeks after Noreen Boyle disappeared, police got a search warrant for Jack Boyle's new home in Erie, Pennsylvania. Investigators knew Dr. Boyle had rented a jackhammer a few days before his wife disappeared. And the Dr. Boyle had been making almost daily trips to Erie during the 3 weeks his wife had been missing. This is the police videotape of that search. In the garage, police found the new green indoor-outdoor carpeting Jack Boyle had recently purchased, but little else. From there, police checked the basement. The floor had recently been painted gray and new shelves installed at one end.
2: So as the technicians were on the floor and looking around, one of them went over to the wall of the basement and said, there's a little bit of new concrete. It's like a mortar or something. It's kind of soft.
1: Carefully, they dug a small hole. Beneath the freshly poured concrete was the nude, badly decomposed body of a middle-aged woman, her head covered with a plastic bag. She was wearing an expensive Rolex watch with Noreen Boyle's initials engraved on the back. The watch had stopped on December 31st, the day Noreen Boyle disappeared. To identify the body, a forensic odontologist compared the victim's teeth to dental x-rays of Noreen Boyle.
3: After he completed his work, he looked at those, made the comparisons, and actually in the morgue announced this is this person. He made the identification that the victim was, in fact, Noreen Boyle.
1: The autopsy concluded that Noreen Boyle was suffocated after she was struck on the head with a blunt object. Prosecutors now knew why Jack Boyle wanted to take possession of his new home earlier than the sellers originally wanted to vacate.
4: Because it was part of the murder plot to kill her on the early morning hours of December 31st, 1989, and he wanted to have a funeral place for the burial, and that was this new home that he wanted in before January 1st, 1990.
1: That plan also included the rental of the jackhammer and Dr. Boyle bringing his mother home so she could babysit while he disposed of the body. But prosecutors could find no evidence that the body was transported to Erie in Jack Boyle's car.
3: We did vacuum sweepings from all the cars. We tried to see if there was any association with a victim in the car that would not be normal, and there was really nothing that was drawn of any value from the analysis of the Bureau.
1: And the plastic bag found wrapped around Noreen's head did not contain any identifiable fingerprints. A couple of days later, investigators found over a ton of concrete chips in Mansfield, Ohio, on a deserted piece of property owned by a business associate of Dr. Boyle, who also happened to be the uncle of Sherry Campbell, Dr. Boyle's girlfriend.
4: And it was shaped up like you'd put dirt on top of a burial plot. It was actually molded and shaped, this concrete, as if somebody was buried underneath it.
1: And a witness reported seeing Dr. Boyle in his pickup truck near the place where the concrete chips were found. To find out whether the cement debris came from the basement floor in the Erie home, investigators took samples to Larry Pisciatelli at CTL Engineering. Pisciatelli performed what is called a petrographic analysis.
5: Based on our analysis, we were able to show that the sample that came out of that pile of concrete debris in Mansfield, Ohio, matched the sample that came out of the original basement floor slab in Erie, Pennsylvania, and therefore they were both from the same structure.
1: Prosecutors believed they had an open and shut case until a family member delivered a bombshell, the news that Noreen Boyle was still alive.

0: Aspen Dental. It's time to smile again.
1: Why don't you send me the...
2: On the night Noreen Boyle disappeared, she was on the telephone with a girlfriend when her husband Jack came home with his mother, who was visiting for the holidays.
1: Well, I guess Jack isn't going to murder me tonight because his mother is spending the night.
2: But prosecutors believe that was exactly Jack's plan, to murder Noreen that night while his mother was there so she could babysit the children as he got rid of the body. Also part of this plan was Jack taking possession of his new home by January 1st and the rental of the jackhammer. Sometime after midnight on New Year's Day, 1990, the Boyles argued, and Jack struck his wife on the head in their bedroom. He tied a plastic bag around her neck, wrapped her in a tarpaulin, and carried the body out to his car. Then Jack looked in on Collier to see if he might have heard anything. Collier said he pretended to be asleep. The next morning, Boyle drove his wife's body to his new home in Erie, Pennsylvania, 3 hours away. Boyle used the jackhammer to dig Noreen's grave, then filled the hole with newly mixed concrete. The indoor-outdoor carpeting was placed on top. He transported the concrete debris back to Mansfield to get rid of the evidence of the burial.
3: I think Dr. Boyle was theorizing that he was going to have a very successful practice. He was going to make a lot of money in Erie, Pennsylvania. He was going to move there. And he was going to have a girl that he had had a relationship with and was about to have a baby with at his side. He wanted to have his other two children with him, but he didn't want Noreen around.
4: I think John Boyle is somebody who has himself convinced he didn't do this, but I think that he's a pathological liar. I think that he had lied to people throughout his life. He lied to his wife about his girlfriends. He lied to his girlfriends about his other girlfriends. He lied to people about his military experience. I think he was such a good liar. I think John Boyle is somebody who has himself convinced he didn't do this, but I think that he's a pathological liar. I think that he had lied to people throughout his life. He lied to his wife about his girlfriends. He lied to his girlfriends about his other girlfriends. He lied to people about his military experience. I think he was such a good liar, he believed those lies.
2: Dr. Jack Boyle was charged with first-degree murder in the death of his wife. And the key witness against him was his own son, who told jurors of his father's infidelities.
5: I told her, I said, "Mom, please sit down." She says, "Why, Connor?" I said, "Just please sit down. There's something I have to tell you." And she said, "Okay." I said, "I think Daddy has a girlfriend."
2: Collier also told the jury what he heard from his parents' bedroom on the night his mother disappeared.
5: I heard a thud, a little.
6: Okay, could you describe this sound for us?
5: Okay, it was about this loud. And then about a minute and a half later, I heard a thud like this. It was even louder. And at that time, I was petrified. I mean, I was just scared.
7: We, the jury in this case...
2: The jury found Dr. Boyle guilty and sentenced him to life in prison without possibility of parole for 20 years. But the story doesn't end there. After the trial, Jack Boyle's brother said Noreen Boyle had called him on January 2nd, 1990, 2 days after her supposed murder. He said he wanted to testify at the trial, but had not been called. Maintaining his innocence from his prison cell, Jack Boyle also contended that the coroner had misidentified the victim.
8: There certainly are discrepancies that warrant a review of the autopsy, a very careful review of the autopsy, in particular because of the capital case. It's my personal opinion that the body is not that of Noreen.
2: To back up his claims, he pointed out discrepancies in the autopsy which described the body in the basement as having the wrong eye color, the wrong height, the wrong weight, described the victim as having no gallbladder.

0: That was where he tried to poke a hole, and a major hole, in the prosecution's case. But forensic evidence actually backfired on him and showed conclusively that it was, in fact, Noreen Boyle.
1: The autopsy report did contain some factual errors. But in the end, DNA testing left no doubt and provided some closure for Collier Boyle. Scientific proof that his suspicions on the night his mother disappeared were, unfortunately, correct.
2: Well, I don't think there's ever any way to erase the hurt that's inside him. To have your father kill your mother is probably the most devastating thing that could ever happen to you. And so I think he's always going to suffer with that until hopefully time heals that and maybe puts that in the back of his mind instead of the forefront.
1: Two decades after Adolf Hitler terrorized Europe, a high-ranking religious figure in the United States, Archbishop Valerian Trifa, was embroiled in controversy. Romanian immigrants identified Archbishop Trifa as a man with a secret past, responsible for the murders of hundreds of Jews during the war. Trifa denied it. To see whether Trifa played a role in these horrific war crimes, the United States government looked for scientific proof.
3: Sir, could you confirm your name for me, please?
4: My name is Viorel Trifa.
1: In 1950, a Romanian immigrant, Viorel Trifa, came to the United States to start a new life. Trifa told United States immigration officials that he was a victim of the Nazis during the war. He said that when he left his native Romania, he was taken prisoner by the German Gestapo. He said he was held at the Dachau concentration camp and was lucky to escape with his life. After the war, he said he struggled to survive, and then, like hundreds of thousands of refugees, came to America under the Displaced Persons Act.
5: The Displaced Persons Act was a statute enacted by the U.S. Congress and signed by the president in 1948 that had the noble purpose of rescuing victims of persecution in Europe who were languishing in the so-called DP camps and resettling them in the United States, where life would be better.
1: This is a copy of one of the forms Trifa filled out for entry into this country. In this official account of his treatment by the Germans, he says he was a political prisoner held by the Gestapo. In 1957, Trifa was granted U.S. citizenship. Trifa had strong ties to the Romanian Orthodox Church, and after coming to the United States, he was ordained a priest and quickly rose up through the church ranks. Trifa became Archbishop of the Diocese of Detroit and took the religious name Valerian. But soon, a cloud of suspicion and controversy surrounded Archbishop Trifa. Some of the Romanian immigrants in his church thought they recognized Trifa from their years in Romania. They said that a man named Trifa had been an ardent follower of Adolf Hitler during the war, and that Trifa was a leader of the Iron Guard, a pro-Nazi group in Romania.
5: The Iron Guard was the largest of the fascist movements in Romania. It was violent. It was anti-Semitic. It was the equivalent of the Nazi movement in Romania.
1: This picture shows an Iron Guard rally during the early years of World War II. The similarities to Nazism, the salute, the uniforms are clearly evident. And like the Nazis, the Iron Guard was also anti-Semitic. And like Hitler, the Iron Guard encouraged violence against the Jews and against others they perceived as enemies. Archbishop Trifa adamantly denied he had ever

been a member of the Iron Guard. If the charge was true, it meant Trifa had lied to U.S. immigration officials. And it also meant that a high-profile religious leader in the United States was, in fact, a Nazi war criminal.

0: Harry's Plus. I can't wait for you to try it.
1: Romanian immigrants living in the United States identified a high-ranking religious figure, Archbishop Valerian Trifa, as a Nazi war criminal from World War II. They believed that Archbishop Valerian Trifa had once been a member of Romania's Iron Guard, sympathetic to Adolf Hitler, and a group who encouraged violence against Romanian Jews. On January 20th, 1941, VRL Trifa had broadcast a hate-filled radio address from the Romanian capital city of Bucharest. That radio address, encouraging violence against Jews, culminated in the roundup of thousands of Jews in Bucharest the next day. News accounts describe the slaughter known as a pogrom. Department of Justice prosecutor Eli Rosenbaum reads one of the news accounts.
2: Perhaps the most horrifying single episode of the pogrom was the quote-unquote kosher butchering last Wednesday night of more than 200 Jews in the municipal slaughterhouse. The Jews, who had been rounded up after several hours of Iron Guard raids, were put into several trucks and carried off to the slaughterhouse. There, the green shirts, he means the Iron Guardists, forced them to undress and led them to the chopping blocks, where they cut their throats in a horrible parody of the traditional Jewish methods of slaughtering fowl and livestock.
1: Romanian immigrants told U.S. authorities that Viorel Trifa was also the editor of the Iron Guard newspaper, Libertatia, which also called for violence against Jews.
3: Trifa's role, as far as the pogrom was concerned, was one of a propagandist, one of an advocate of anti-Semitic hatred, one of an inciter whose writings created an atmosphere in which this kind of violence not only became permissible and acceptable, but encouraged.
1: The U.S. government now faced a dilemma. Was there any way of finding out whether Archbishop Trifa was a past member of the Iron Guard? The only apparent evidence against Trifa was the decades-old memories of his fellow Romanian immigrants.
2: All of these cases were and are among the most challenging ones that anyone in law enforcement could ever imagine confronting. All of these cases involve crimes that took place long ago. Decades earlier. It's difficult enough to prove a mugging that took place yesterday.
1: But one Romanian refugee, a New York dentist named Charles Kramer, refused to let the case die. Kramer's relatives were among the Jews killed at the hands of Romania's Iron Guard, and he vowed to bring Archbishop Trifa to justice. For 20 years, he petitioned the U.S. Jews.
3: Trifa's role, as far as the pogrom was concerned, was one of a propagandist, one of an advocate of anti-Semitic hatred, one of an inciter whose writings created an atmosphere in which this kind of violence not only became permissible and acceptable, but encouraged.
1: The U.S. government now faced a dilemma. Was there any way of finding out whether Archbishop Trifa was a past member of the Iron Guard? The only apparent evidence against Trifa was the decades-old memories of his fellow Romanian immigrants.
2: All of these cases were and are among the most challenging ones that anyone in law enforcement could ever imagine confronting. All of these cases involve crimes that took place long ago, decades earlier. It's difficult enough to prove a mugging that took place yesterday.
1: But one Romanian refugee, a New York dentist named Charles Kramer, refused to let the case die. Kramer's relatives were among the Jews killed at the hands of Romania's Iron Guard, and he vowed to bring Archbishop Trifa to justice. For 20 years, he petitioned the U.S. government to examine the case. In 1973, the Department of Justice officially opened an investigation into whether Archbishop Trefa had played a role in murdering Jews during World War II. U.S. prosecutors approached the West German government for assistance. The Germans kept meticulous records during the war, mainly on immigrants.
2: All of these cases were and are among the most challenging ones that anyone in law enforcement could ever imagine confronting. All of these cases involve crimes that took place long ago, decades earlier. It's difficult enough to prove a mugging that took place yesterday.
1: But one Romanian refugee, a New York dentist named Charles Kramer, refused to let the case die. Kramer's relatives were among the Jews killed at the hands of Romania's Iron Guard, and he vowed to bring Archbishop Trefa to justice. For 20 years, he petitioned the U.S. government to examine the case. In 1973, the Department of Justice officially opened an investigation into whether Archbishop Trefa had played a role in murdering Jews during World War II. U.S. prosecutors approached the West German government for assistance. The Germans kept meticulous records during the war. And in their archives, investigators found 22 postcards written by a man named Trefa, who had been a member of the Iron Guard. Whoever wrote the postcards was no concentration camp survivor. The writer was a guest of the Nazi government and spent the war years in relative comfort.
3: They essentially describe what he's doing during the day, if he's seen a movie, what the weather's like. Very normal, mundane type of stuff that an individual at peace, without much fear of his life, might write to his comrades while on a vacation.
1: The cards were signed by VRL Trefa. If they were written by the man known in the United States as Archbishop Valerian Trefa, the archbishop had lied to immigration officials. Forensic scientists looked for some way to prove that Archbishop Valerian Trefa had written these postcards.

0: that encouraged the murder of hundreds of Jews during World War II. Archbishop Trefa denied he was a member. But when U.S. government officials found 22 postcards allegedly written by Trefa from Germany during the war, they asked document examiner Gideon Epstein to conduct a handwriting analysis.
1: No two people have ever been found to have the same handwriting. Not twins, not identical twins. Handwriting is composed of motor, muscular, and nervous movements of the body, all working together. And it becomes habitual and unique and individual almost from the point of time when people start to write.
0: Epstein spent months comparing signatures on the postcards with samples of Archbishop Trefa's known signatures, like this one from an official church document.
1: The whole forensic concept is that you're comparing something that's disputed against something that's known. And handwriting is basically the same thing. We have usually a document or a writing that's disputed, and then we have writings that are known. And the question is, did the person who make the known make the disputed?
0: Epstein noticed that the writings in all cases were done with extreme speed, or what is called fluency. So-called fluent writers have wide variations in how they write, and those variations are almost always the same, no matter how often they're repeated.
1: But to try to simulate or copy the style of a writer that has a great deal of variation, and to be able to simulate that variation at the same speed and the rhythm and fluency with all of the unconscious habits that the writer has, it's an impossibility.
0: After months of analysis, Gideon Epstein

0: reached his conclusion. There was no doubt. The writer of the German postcards was Valerian Trefa. This was proof that Trefa lied to immigration authorities, but he vowed to fight any deportation. Prosecutors were concerned. Their only solid evidence was the handwriting analysis and eyewitness identifications that were more than 30 years old. But looking at a blow-up photo of one of the postcards, investigators saw what they thought might be a clue. The card had only a return address, apparently just an update on where the writer was living. On a large blank space, investigators saw what they thought might be a fingerprint. They petitioned the West German government for the actual postcard and were denied. The West Germans did not want the postcard damaged, and in the 1970s, the powders used to detect fingerprints would have permanently altered the card. The case stalled for years.
1: I believe that the Immigration Service felt that the case was just too difficult. They couldn't handle it.
0: What brought the case back to life was a new piece of forensic technology, the laser. In the 1970s, researchers discovered that laser beams react with the oils that form fingerprints, causing the prints literally to glow or luminesce. The procedure was non-invasive. In other words, a print, if it existed, could be taken from the German postcard without damaging it. In 1982, the West Germans brought the postcard to FBI headquarters in Washington, D.C. to be examined with laser technology. But there were a number of problems. Investigators were not even sure the postcard contained a print. And so much time had passed since the postcard was written, there were questions about whether the finger oils that might be present would be visible, even with laser technology.

0: $49.95. Act now.
1: In 1982, the U.S. government's investigation of Valerian Trifa, the Romanian Archbishop of Detroit, was coming to a head. Prosecutors suspected that Trifa had lied about his involvement in the murder of hundreds of Jews during World War II. Trifa said they had the wrong man, that Trifa was a common name in Romania, and that it was another man named Trifa who had been the member of the pro-Nazi Iron Guard movement. The case came down to one postcard signed by Viorel Trifa in Germany during World War II. Forensic scientists suspected that it may contain a fingerprint. If a print was found and it matched Archbishop Valerian Trifa, there would be solid proof that he had lied about his past. Analyst Ron Capacco put the card under a diffused laser beam. The laser light reacts with human finger oils to reveal prints. But in this case, the card was more than 40 years old, and there were questions about whether anything would be found. Capacco, examining the card through orange-filtered goggles that eliminate all sources of light other than the laser, was surprised at what he saw. A clear print, glowing on a blank area of the postcard. Despite the age of the postcard, it had absorbed enough finger oil to form a clear print. The question was whether the fingerprint on the postcard was the fingerprint of Archbishop Trifa. Capacco photographed the print on the postcard. In this photo, the print, a left thumbprint, can be clearly identified. Investigators now went to the document Trifa entered the U.S. with in 1950. At that time, he was fingerprinted. The thumbprint of that document was compared with the thumbprint taken from the postcard. It was a perfect match. The prints on both documents were the left thumbprint of Valerian Trifa.
2: The ultimate proof is a latent fingerprint. There is no known way to fabricate a latent fingerprint in a way that is undetectable.
1: This 40-year-old print is the oldest latent print ever detected by any law enforcement agency in the world.
3: Well, the postcard was a very important piece of evidence because not only were we able to identify his handwriting that he denied making, but also the thumbprint was identified as his. And there is no better form of personal identification than to have both the fingerprint and the handwriting of an individual identified on the same piece of evidence.
1: There was no way he could have known it. But the postcard he so casually sent in 1942 would seal his fate some 40 years later.
4: They went for the fingerprint to see if they could get it. Prosecutors always want to have the most proof available on hand.
1: When informed of the thumbprint match, Archbishop Trifa surrendered his citizenship. For Romanian refugees like Dr. Charles Kramer, who had lost relatives at the hands of Trifa's Iron Guard, the 40-year wait for justice was a long one.
5: I would have been much more satisfied if the trial went on continuously, exposed this murderer with all the crimes that he committed, and let the people at large know that a man that changed the gun for the cross does not belong in the United States.
1: For 2 years, no other country was willing to accept Trifa. In 1984, Portugal agreed to take him in. After a youth spent as a fascist leader and adulthood spent as a religious figure hoping to escape his past, Valerian Trifa ended his days as an exile, dying in Portugal in 1987. Though decades had passed since Hitler and his henchmen terrorized Europe, the traces they left behind provided lasting evidence bearing witness to their crimes.
2: We don't have a murder weapon. We don't have a body. What we have is paper. It's paper that survives to bring these people to justice. Some with fingerprints, some without. Really speak volumes about the crimes that were committed by Trefa and by others. And it's those documents that survive, even though the victims didn't survive, the documents survive to make these prosecutions possible.
1: When a popular high school teacher was found dead of a gunshot wound, investigators believed it was an accident.
0: This is January 29th.
1: But an audio tape recorded by the victim just 3 days before his death raised serious questions that required answers. Historic Durham, North Carolina is both a big city and a small town. Best known as the home of Duke University and its world-famous medical center. But it is also a close-knit southern community where families stay for generations. At Durham High School, Russell Steger was a popular baseball coach and driver's education teacher, a man respected by faculty and students alike. Jennifer Joyner was one of Russ Steger's students.
6: All the kids who needed advice or needed someone to talk with about their problems, Coach Steger, his door was always open, and he just meant a lot to the kids there.
1: After college, Russ Steger married his high school sweetheart, Jo Lynn.
7: Russ was a very gentle, compassionate, caring, full of life human being. He embraced life. He had a very tender heart.
1: Unfortunately, Steger wasn't as successful in his personal life as he was in his professional life. After 4 years of marriage, Russ and Jo Lynn divorced. Less than a year later, Russ married a 31-year-old widow, Barbara Ford. He adopted her two sons, Brian and Jason.
8: He took in Barbara's sons as his own. He loved them, he cared for them, and treated them like they were his own sons.
1: Barbara worked as a secretary at Duke University Medical Center. Russ continued to teach and coach. He worked weekends in the National Guard, and with his new wife, Barbara, taught Sunday school in their church. By all outward appearances, Russ and Barbara Steger lived a storybook life. But all that changed in the early morning hours of February 1st, 1988. Just as the night shift was ending, police got an emergency call of a shooting at the Steger home. Russ Steger was found sprawled on his bed with a bullet wound to the back of his head. He died 3 hours later in the hospital.
9: She kept making the comment, I kept telling him about those damn guns. I kept telling him about those damn guns.
1: Barbara Steger said that Russ slept with a .25 caliber pistol under his pillow because of some recent burglaries in the neighborhood. Just before dawn, Barbara said she was awakened when one of her sons went into the bathroom. Barbara was worried that Russ might mistake her son for a prowler. So she tried to remove the pistol from underneath Russ's pillow. When she did, the gun accidentally fired, shooting Russ in the back of the head. The death was ruled an accidental shooting.
10: When I first heard it, I couldn't believe it. I was like, no, not Coach Steger.
11: He was a great coach and everything. When I heard the news, I felt sorry in my heart.
1: History had unfortunately repeated itself in a bizarre coincidence. Barbara's first husband had died in a shooting accident, too. He was cleaning his .25 caliber pistol when it accidentally went off, shooting himself in the chest. Barbara Steger was now a widow once more because of a shooting mishap.

0: Lost. New series Sunday at 10 on TLC. A few hours after Russ Steger's death, Detective Rick Buchanan went to the Steger home to ask some routine questions.
1: Good morning.
0: When he got there, Barbara Steger's father was removing the bloody sheets, pillow, and bedspread. Since the death had been ruled accidental, the bedding was not considered evidence. It was Buchanan's first interview with Barbara Steger.
2: She was a little withdrawn, perhaps, but she was not overly friendly. She was not boohooing all the way through the interview.
0: Barbara Steger repeated her account of her husband's death, saying the gun went off accidentally as she pulled it from under her husband's pillow. She told Buchanan that her 9 years of marriage to Russ had been happy, that he was a great father to her two young boys.
2: Something wasn't right. I couldn't put my finger on it. I didn't know exactly what it was, but it still wasn't enough to indicate anything other than an accidental shooting.
0: The news of Russ Steger's death was particularly troubling to his first wife, Jo Lynn.
3: My reaction was, it was no accident, and that's what I said to my parents. And I remember my dad said, you can't know that it was no accident. You can suspect, but you can't know. And I said, no, I know that it was no accident.
0: Jo Lynn wrote a letter to police because Russ often confided in her. Russ told her that Barbara removed large sums of money from their bank account and that he suspected Barbara was having sexual affairs with other men. He had once caught her kissing another man in a parking lot. When investigators looked into Barbara Steger's background, they learned some surprising information about her first marriage.
4: Her first husband had died in bed and was killed at the business end of a .25 caliber pistol. And so now we have a lady who has had two husbands killed in bed with a .25 caliber gun. And on both occasions, she was present.
0: Barbara's first husband, Larry Ford, had been cleaning his .25 caliber pistol when it accidentally discharged, shooting him in the chest. Although the death of Larry Ford had been ruled an accident, his family vigorously fought to have the case investigated as a possible murder. But the ruling was never changed. Barbara inherited Larry Ford's entire estate, and suspicions remained. Investigators now had another suspicious death and more questions about the same woman.
3: I desperately wanted to know that truth. I wanted a full-blown investigation. If it was accidental, I wanted that to be known. But if it was not accidental, as I so suspected, I wanted that to come out too.
2: 90% of what we do is common sense. And then we apply the other 10% to law. And if it looks like a duck, walks like a duck, quacks like a duck, by God, it's going to be a duck.
0: Was it possible that Barbara Steger was not unlucky at all, but was, in fact, a serial killer?

0: Harry's Plus.
1: The death of Barbara Steger's first husband, Larry Ford, by an accidental self-inflicted gunshot wound to the chest had officially been declared an accident. And after 10 years, the case had long been forgotten. But shortly before his death, it had clearly been on the mind of Russ Steger, Barbara's second husband. Russ Steger told his ex-wife, Jo Lynn, that he feared for his own life.
2: He also knew that her first husband had died under somewhat mysterious circumstances. And so when he put all of that together, I think he was a little concerned for his safety, but mostly he felt paranoid.
1: According to Barbara Steger, the gun under her husband's pillow had gone off accidentally as she tried to remove it. Barbara said the gun had a hair trigger and that she had barely touched it before it went off. Firearms expert Eugene Bishop performed what's known as a trigger pull test on the gun. Weights are attached to the trigger in 1-pound increments to measure the force required to pull the trigger. The gun had a 4-pound trigger pull, which is no hair trigger. Deliberate force would be required to fire the gun, a contradiction of Barbara Steger's story. In the autopsy, medical investigators discovered another discrepancy. The trajectory of the fatal bullet was not consistent with Barbara Steger's account. The bullet struck Russ Steger's head in a downward angle. Barbara claimed that the gun fired as she pulled it from under the pillow, which would have sent the bullet in an upward trajectory.
3: The angle of the trajectory would indicate that she was above and behind Russ when the shot was fired. So it was the autopsy was inconsistent with the story she was telling.
1: The spent shell casing was found just inches from the gun near Russ Steger's head. Eugene Bishop test-fired the pistol and found that it ejected shell casings to the right and rear of the shooter, which meant, if Barbara's version was correct, the shell casing should have been found somewhere in the middle of the bed. When any firearm is discharged, dust, oil, and gunpowder are expelled from the barrel. If Barbara's version was correct, powder burns would have been present on the sheets. The sheets had been removed by Barbara's father immediately after the shooting and had been laundered. But powder residue can be identified, even after fabrics had been washed. When the sheets were examined, scientists found no evidence of gunpowder residue. With all of these contradictions, Detective Rick Buchanan asked Barbara Steger to demonstrate on videotape what happened on the morning of the accident.
3: Oh, I'm standing face to face with a killer. I know it, but she don't know I know it.
1: With the detective playing the part of Russ Steger, Barbara Steger recreates her version of the story.
4: And I don't know how it was in my hand. I have no idea if I touched it. I don't know.
1: And almost immediately, she realizes there are inconsistencies.
4: Well, wait a minute. That wasn't quite long. Okay. And then I start getting up. Okay, that's how it was. I start getting up with it in my hand, but I don't know how I had it in my hand. Okay.
3: But she's repositioning the body in the bed with her, trying to make it fit her story. And she can't do it. There was no doubt at all that she intentionally shot and killed Russ Steger. No doubt whatsoever.
1: Police also doubted that Russ Steger, a member of the United States National Guard with weapons training, would have placed a loaded pistol under his pillow with the safety turned off and cocked with a round already in the chamber. This, along with Barbara Steger's videotape recreation, was enough to convince investigators that Russ Steger's death was no accident. But investigators were not prepared for the next clue in the case, a message from the victim himself.
0: This is Russ Steger. This is January 29th, 1988, 10 minutes and 2.

0: USA using code TV at collarsandco.com.
1: Evidence was mounting that Russ Steger's death was not the accident claimed by his wife Barbara. But if she had killed him in cold blood, as police suspected, they needed to find the motive. For that, they looked into the couple's financial records. Though the Stegers had a modest income, Russ was a school teacher, Barbara a secretary, Barbara was known for spending extravagantly, and the couple was deeply in debt.
2: We learned that Barbara had become involved in some debt, and this apparently was without Russ's knowledge. It appeared to be credit card debt, among other things.
1: Records of the Stegers' bank transactions were sent to forensic documents examiner Durwood Matheny. He compared Russ Steger's known signatures to signatures found on that second bank loan, as well as his will, which had been revised only months before his death.
3: They brought to me a will, they brought me some checks and other documents that were signed with the name Russell Steger, but that it was not his signature. On the will, I determined that it was a simulation of his signature, or in other words, someone trying to make it look like his signature.
1: If Russ Steger hadn't signed these documents, who did?
2: It was actually forged checks where Russ Steger's account was being drawn upon and the money was being deposited in Barbara Steger's account. So all of the financial evidence tended to show that Barbara was in debt and Russ did not know about it.
1: The beneficiary of the forged life insurance policy with a payout of $170,000 was none other than his wife, Barbara Steger. The final piece of evidence in the case came from a most unlikely source. At Durham High School, one of Russ Steger's students was cleaning a gym locker when he came upon a cassette tape. The voice on the tape was one he recognized immediately.
4: This is Russ Steger. This is January 29th, 1988, 10 minutes of 2. She stood there to
1: The tape was recorded just 3 days before Russ Steger's death. On the tape, he confided his belief that his wife, Barbara, was planning to kill him.
4: The last few nights, Barbara has woke me up and gave me what she said was 2 aspirin. She stood there to see if I took it. I did not take it.
1: Russ Steger went on to question the allegedly accidental death of Barbara's first husband.
4: My question is, did her husband, Larry Ford, accidentally shoot himself? Sometimes I wonder.
2: Listening to that tape was surreal. I had never, ever experienced anything quite like that in prosecution, where you try a case, a person for homicide, and yet the victim, who you represent, who has no voice in the courtroom, is now telling you what he is feeling, experiencing, and worried about immediately prior to his execution, so to speak.
1: Investigators now had both evidence and motive. Barbara Steger was arrested on a charge of first-degree murder. Prosecutors believe that Barbara Steger had been planning her husband's death for weeks. First with poison, and when that was unsuccessful, with a gun. Shortly before dawn, prosecutors believe that Barbara removed the .25 caliber handgun from its usual place in the dresser drawer, walked over to her sleeping husband, and fired into the back of his head. The bullet entered at a downward angle. She was also standing above the bed, which explains the lack of powder burns on the bedding. To stage the scene, Barbara placed the spent shell casing just inches from her husband's head, which was a mistake. If the gun went off as she pulled it from under the pillow, as she claimed, the shell casing would have ejected to the right, towards the foot of the bed. The angle of the bullet, the placement of the shell casing, the lack of powder burns, the forged will, and life insurance policy, and, most damning of all, Russ Steger, predicting his own murder on audio tape, made a compelling case to jurors.
5: Without the forensics of this case, there would have been nothing but theory and speculation. And you can't prosecute theory and speculation.
1: Barbara Steger was found guilty of first-degree murder and was sentenced to death. Her sentence was later reduced to life in prison after an appeal. Prosecutors also suspect that Barbara Steger was responsible for her first husband's death. But with her current life sentence, they see no need for further prosecution.
2: This case was a terrible tragedy. A good man, not just one, but two, are gone. And they're gone forever because of the criminal conduct of Barbara Steger. And our court system worked. It uncovered the truth. A verdict was rendered and justice was done.
1: The date, July.

0: The date, July 28, 1996. The place, 60 feet beneath the English Channel off the coast of Devon, England. A fisherman was about to haul in his nets. His catch of the day would unearth a gruesome secret. Buried among the sea bass and crabs was a very large catch. A dead man with no apparent identification. The nets had disturbed a watery grave, revealing a mystery that would cross an ocean. When John Kopack, a fisherman of 30 years, pulled a dead body on board, he had a decision to make. A floater is a bad omen.
1: I can do one of two things here. I can pull this cod line and he goes back over the side and we go on fishing. Or we take him in which case the fish is going to be condemned. You're going to lose a day's wages.
0: The victim was an unidentified male between the ages of 40 and 50. From the amount of decomposition, the pathologist determined that the body had been in the water for less than a week. The victim was wearing a blue and white checkered shirt, leather belt, and green corduroy trousers with the pockets pulled inside out.
2: When I first examined the body, I noticed a tattoo on the back of the hand. I thought it was a cluster of stars. And that's what I said in my original report. And in any case, I've never seen a tattoo like that, not in British subjects.
0: There were several injuries noted on the body. Bruises on his left hip and lower leg, and a 4-inch gash on the back of the head. Most likely the head injury caused unconsciousness, but the actual cause of death was never in question.
2: The lungs are the best organs to look for drowning, and the lungs showed evidence of drowning. So the cause of death was not difficult. But why he got into the water and why he drowned was the difficult part.
0: The only item of note on the victim was an expensive wristwatch. It was a Swiss-made Rolex brand Oyster Perpetual Chronometer, which had stopped on the 22nd of the month. Every Rolex watch has a story.
3: Rolex keeps extraordinary records on their watches worldwide. Every Rolex watch comes with a serial number. It's hidden on the watch. But detailed records are kept for everyone who owns that watch forever and all the servicing records.
0: The Rolex company identified the watch owner as Ronald J. Platt. The victim's next of kin were contacted. His brother positively identified Ronald Platt's body by the tattoo on his hand, a Canadian maple leaf. Ronald Platt was a 50-year-old television repairman who was divorced. He hadn't been in regular contact with his family, which is why he hadn't been reported missing. Platt had been living in Essex County, over 300 miles from Devon, where his body was discovered. On his application for his last apartment rental, he listed a man named David Davis as a reference.
4: I phoned David Davis up on his mobile phone number, and unfortunately, I told him about the fact that we'd recovered a body from the sea, which we believed to be his friend, Ronald Platt.
0: Davis told police that he and Ronald Platt had been friends, but that he hadn't seen Platt in over 3 months. David Davis was a 50-year-old retired financial advisor from Canada who was living in England with his 21-year-old wife, Noelle, and their two daughters. Davis and his family lived in the small village of Woodham Walter in a cul-de-sac at the end of Little London Lane. When police went to interview Davis in person, they made the mistake of knocking on the wrong door.
3: The elderly gentleman replies, No, this isn't Little London Farm. That, he says, pointing next door, that is Little London Farm. So Redmond then asks, well, is that where David Davis lives? And the elderly gentleman says, No, that's not where David Davis lives. There's no David Davis there. That's where Ronald Platt lives. That's where Ronald Platt lives with his lovely wife and their two little children.
4: I couldn't believe what he was telling me, you know. It was bizarre. The guy that I had thought was dead and had been identified as dead to me was, in fact, live and well and living in Woodham Walter.
0: But why was David Davis...

0: now posing as Ronald Platt.
1: There was clearly something wrong here, and we had to put David Davis under the microscope, find out who he was, why was he using this false identity, was there something more sinister involved?

0: For reasons that were not at all clear, David Davis, a Canadian citizen living in England, had been posing as Ronald Platt, the name of the man found at the bottom of the English Channel. An investigation into Davis's background revealed some troubling information. For the last 3 years, all of Davis's bills were paid for with checks and credit cards signed by Ronald Platt, some signed after Platt's body was pulled from the sea. Davis met the real Ronald Platt through Platt's girlfriend, Elaine Boyes, who worked for David Davis in a small investment company Davis ran in London. Police also discovered that David Davis owned a sailboat that was moored in Devon, only a few miles from where Ronald Platt's body was discovered. Police searched through David Davis's mobile telephone records, which showed calls made from the same area where Platt's body was found. And the calls were made during the same time period in July that the medical examiner said Ronald Platt drowned. Davis claimed he hadn't seen his friend Ronald Platt in months, but police found witnesses who saw them together in the Devon area shortly before Platt's death.
1: He was clearly lying to us as well as using Ronald Platt's identity, and that changed the complexion of things. So I contacted Essex and told them to change the charge that they were going to arrest him for from check fraud to murder.
0: On Halloween morning in 1996, an armed English response team waited to arrest Davis at his home at the end of Little London Lane. A taxi unexpectedly drove down the lane in the middle of the police raid. Davis made a dash from the house to the taxi, which quickly took off to get past police.
2: Finally, the main police car catches up, pushes the taxi cab driver over to the shoulder. A policeman with a very big gun, drawn, moves out of the car, points it directly through the window at Davis's head.
0: David Davis was arrested on suspicion of the murder of Ronald Platt. In the house was Davis's 21-year-old wife, Noelle, and the couple's two little girls, 3-year-old Emily and Lillian, who was just 6 months old. Police allowed Noelle to pack a diaper bag with items for the children.
1: One of the officers there was a little suspicious, however, about its weight and searched the bag and inside found that she'd slipped inside the baby clothes £4,000 in cash and 5 gold bars.
0: At police headquarters, Noelle's purse contained a treasure trove of incriminating evidence, documents in the name of Ronald Platt and Platt's girlfriend, Elaine Boyes, and the children's birth certificates, which listed Ronald Platt and Elaine Boyes as the parents.
1: She gave no real explanation for that other than to say that when she got pregnant, she needed medical attention and had actually used Elaine Boyes' identity cards to get that medical treatment.
2: The police are mystified by the gap in ages. In fact, it seems like about a 30-year gap. She barely looks 20. He looks to be about 50. What's going on? They decide that they're going to bear down on her in questioning, see if they can make her crack, and in fact they do, and they find out something that surprises even them. Namely, she blurts out, "He's my father."
0: Noelle refused to identify the father of the children.

0: David Davis's home on Little London Lane held a wealth of evidence. Envelopes stuffed with Swiss francs, British pounds, American dollars, keys to storage lockers, gold bars, expensive paintings, and in a mountain of documents, a tiny scrap of paper that would be a turning point in the investigation.
1: And they found a receipt with seven items listed on it, bought from a shop called Sport Nautique in Dartmouth on the water. And in those seven items, there was something that was noted. It was a 10-pound plow anchor.
0: Police went back to question John Kopack, the fisherman who pulled Platt's body out of the sea in his nets.
2: Didn't notice the anchor till we actually physically got the gear on board, until we got the trawl on board. And I didn't connect the two together until the following day.
0: The 10-pound zinc galvanized plow anchor found in the fishing nets with Ronald Platt's body may have been used to anchor Platt's body at the bottom of the English Channel and came loose when he was dragged to the surface by fishing nets. When Dr. Fernando laid the anchor next to the injuries on Platt's leg, he discovered the cause of the wounds.
3: The bruise on the hip was caused by the low end of the anchor, and the bruise on the thigh was caused by the other end of the anchor. So the anchor had been hooked to his waistband or to his belt.
0: The anchor and Platt's belt were sent to the forensics lab for analysis. On Platt's leather belt was a translucent deposit. Police asked a forensic metallurgist to determine what made the mark.
4: I worked with a sample from the belt in the area of the mark and a sample from the surface of the anchor.
0: The mark on Platt's belt was analyzed with a scanning electron microscope, and the material on the belt was identified.
4: Basically, the mark on the belt was predominantly zinc, as was the surface of the anchor.
0: Still unanswered was how Ron Platt's body got 6 miles out into the English Channel. Dr. Bob Allen, a hydraulic engineer, analyzed the location of the body and studied the water currents during the week Platt was in the English Channel.
5: We determined what the currents were in the area, but what we weren't able to say was whether those currents were strong enough to move the body without some further work.
0: Dr. Allen conducted a unique experiment to simulate a drowned man anchored to the bottom of the English Channel. He attached a 10-pound anchor to his belt, expelled the air from his lungs, and sank to the bottom of an artificial channel, which recreated the cold seawater and the same currents that were present when Platt's body was dumped. The anchor held the body firm, meaning it was dumped in the same location where it was found. Davis's sailboat, the Lady Jane, was brought into the forensics lab for an inspection. Inside the cabin, a small hair sample was discovered on the seat cushion, and there was a plastic Sport Nautique bag from the same store where Davis purchased the anchor. Both were sent for forensic testing. To fingerprint smooth, non-porous material like the Sport Nautique bag, forensic experts put the bag in a sealed cabinet. Inside, super glue is heated and the fumes adhere to the finger oils on the bag, which can be visualized when the bag is dipped in a yellow fluorescent dye which adheres to finger oils. The fingerprint on the Sport Nautique bag was that of Ronald Platt. DNA testing of the hair found on the boat cushion revealed the hair was also that of Ronald Platt. Finally, police examined the ship's GPS. The GPS from Davis's boat indicated that he shut off the navigational device just 3.8 nautical miles from the spot where the body resurfaced. The date was July 20th. The Rolex watch found on Ronald Platt was self-winding, which means it runs for 40 hours after it stops moving. The watch stopped on July 22nd. 40 hours earlier made the date July 20th. The same date recorded by the GPS on the Lady Jane. Police knew that David Davis wasn't this man's real name, But just who was he? A man living with his daughter as husband and wife, with two small children whose paternity was unclear. And what was his motive to murder Ronald Platt?

0: Prescribed biologic and Crohn's plus UC.
1: A retired businessman, David Davis was a suspect in the murder of his friend Ronald Platt. But investigators wanted to know his true identity. When they compared Davis's fingerprints to those of wanted fugitives from around the world, the prints matched a man who had been on the run for 6 years.
2: We had a hit. David Davis came back, identified in Canada as being their most wanted man, called Albert Johnson Walker. So this was the first time that we actually know who this guy was.
1: Albert J. Walker, from Ontario, Canada, had been married for 22 years and had 4 children. He became one of the 10 most wanted criminals in the world after embezzling over $4 million from investors in Canada.
3: He was on the verge of being caught, so he decided to flee Canada, and he took his 15-year-old daughter, Sheena, with him and disappeared completely, or almost.
1: Walker and his daughter, Sheena, lived together in England as David and Noelle Davis, man and wife.
3: One of the Canadian police decided to phone Walker's wife, Barbara. And it was very simple, very straightforward. We found Albert and we found your daughter, Sheena. And by the way, congratulations, your grandmother.
1: When Walker fled to England, he began working the same investment scams as he did in Canada and hired Elaine Boyes as an executive assistant. When Walker no longer needed Elaine Boyes' services, he paid for Elaine and her boyfriend, Ronald Platt, to move to Canada to start a new life together. With Platt gone, Walker assumed his identity. But 3 years later, Elaine Boyes and Ronald Platt returned to England, which threatened Walker's plans.
2: There now were 2 Ronald Platts, and that was one too many for Albert Walker. He had to get rid of his friend.
1: Albert Walker put his plan into motion when he purchased a new 10-pound anchor, not for his sailboat, but for Ronald Platt. On July 20th, 1996, Walker invited Platt out on the Lady Jane for a day of sailing. With a blunt instrument, Walker knocked Platt unconscious with a blow to the back of his head. Blood and hair spattered onto the plastic bag. Walker then pulled Platt to the upper deck, where he slid the anchor under Platt's belt and heaved him overboard. Among the mistakes Walker made that day was failing to remove Platt's wristwatch with the serial number and using his boat's global positioning system, which captured the location, date, and time of the murder. Albert Walker went on trial for murder. In a rare courtroom occurrence, Walker's daughter testified against her own father.
3: It came out in the courtroom that obviously Mr. Walker and Sheena were father and daughter, and yet 2 children were found on the premises when the police made their raid. Well, the jury was just struck dumb.
1: On July 6, 1998, it took the jury just 2 hours to find Albert Walker guilty of first-degree murder. He was sentenced to life in prison. Sheena Walker is now living quietly with her children in Canada. She would not agree to a paternity test on her 2 little girls.
2: Ronald Platt, the victim, is often forgotten. The injuries on his body showing us exactly how he was killed and how the anchor was used to weigh him down. The piece of paper he wrote out for his reference, where he put David Davis, the name of his killer, and his cell phone number, which led us to Davis. Everything really came from Ronald Platt, his head hair that was found on the boat, his fingerprints on the plastic bag. He was showing us that he'd been in that boat and that boat had been used to murder him. It was really Ronald Platt who solved this case. And when he emerged from his watery grave, pointed his tattooed hand directly at his murderer, Albert Johnson Walker.

0: Cincinnati heart surgeon Dr. Darryl Sartorius had a second chance at love when he married a pretty young divorcee. But happiness is sometimes elusive. Dr. Sartorius fell into a serious depression and apparently committed suicide with a .38 caliber pistol. But why did he fire a test shot into the sofa cushion before killing himself? Cincinnati, Ohio. Because of its size and sophistication, its healthcare facilities are among the finest anywhere. Dr. Darryl Sartorius was one of the city's most successful and respected heart surgeons, but he was also impatient and demanding.
1: Dr. Sartorius was a very busy surgeon, but he didn't have the strongest people skills. He was perceived by many of his coworkers as very gruff, angry, kind of difficult to please sort of man.
0: Dr. Sartorius met his wife, Janet, who was a nurse at the same hospital. The couple had four children together, three daughters and a son. And it wasn't long before Janet realized the many challenges of being married to a busy doctor.
2: He was in a solo practice, which took up all of his time. He was on call all of the time.
0: The hard work and sacrifice paid off. By the mid-1980s, Dr. Sartorius was earning $300,000 a year. But the climb to the top of his profession came with a price. The marriage was strained due to long hours, pressure, and Darryl's explosive temper.
2: He was almost dangerous. He could put you down. He could make you feel really bad about yourself. And sometimes to the children, he liked to be in control, and he liked to be in charge. And he liked to be a provider and a caretaker. And while we enjoyed some of that, we weren't totally wanting to be controlled or taken care of, and that bothered him.
0: After 30 years of marriage, the couple divorced. Dr. Sartorius was lonely, depressed, and overweight, and had a difficult time living apart from his children.
2: He was interested in finding a woman, I think, who didn't challenge him much, who would tell him how wonderful he was and stroke his ego, so to speak.
0: For companionship, Sartorius turned to a dating service. Dating services are a big business in the United States. For a fee, clients provide their picture and personal information, which the service distributes to other clients. The dating service thought Dr. Sartorius and 45-year-old Dante Britton would make a good match. Ms. Britton described herself as the owner of a daycare facility who had recently been divorced. After 4 months of dating, Dr. Sartorius and Dante were married. It looked as if Darryl was moving on with his life. But soon, his new wife noticed problems.
3: He was very nice and very kind, but he was so depressed.
0: And along with depression, Dante discovered that Darryl was impotent.
3: He was embarrassed to tell me. And he wasn't, I guess, quite sure how I'd take it. And I just told him, keep giving me lots of hugs and lots of kisses on the cheek and, you know, just keep holding my hand.
0: Dr. Sartorius was so depressed that he spoke of committing suicide to some of his colleagues. Part of the problem were some startling secrets he found out about his new wife.

0: After Dr. Sartorius married Dante Britton, the couple moved into a luxurious home in an upscale Cincinnati suburb. Dante relished the lifestyle that her husband's income could provide.
1: She finally had her wish, you know.
2: She had fur coats made, she had Jaguars, she had Lexus, she had all the things she wanted. She went to spas, she went to the Caribbean, she went on holidays. Really, that's what she seemed to always want, was that perfect lifestyle.
0: But from the start, the marriage was in trouble. Dr. Sartorius was suffering from depression, impotence, and the couple fought often about money and who controlled the purse strings.
3: Don't worry about the cost, I'll take care of it.
0: There had been a terrible argument when Dante learned Daryl was going to pay for his daughter's wedding.
4: You spend far too much money on your kids the way it is.
0: Dante resented spending money on Daryl's children.
5: If he were to buy something for the children, she would retaliate by going out and buying designer clothes, furs, jewelry, running up the credit card bill, basically in retaliation for him paying attention to his own children.
0: Dante's behavior prompted Sartorius to look into his wife's background. He found out that much of what Dante had told him were lies. Her real name was Della Hall. She never graduated from UCLA as she had claimed. In fact, she hadn't finished high school. And she had lied about how many times she had been married.
5: Dr. Sartorius was Della's fifth husband. She was the type of person who had to have the last word, who would often go out of a relationship with a bang, so to speak.
0: And Sartorius discovered his new wife had a long history of violence.
2: She threatened husband number 4 with a gun. She threatened husband number 3 with a knife. One guy, the common law husband, she actually lit his bed on fire, drugged him and lit his bed on fire. He woke up in a burning bed. He lived through it. Thank God.
6: There were rumors that she had murdered previous boyfriends and possibly another husband out in California. We spent quite a bit of time working with the Los Angeles Homicide Squad, who were very cooperative and tracked down several leads for us, but were never able to identify a previous boyfriend or husband in Southern California that was not currently alive.
0: Mrs. Sartorius had also been convicted of threatening an earlier husband with a gun, an incident that terrified Daryl.
2: I spoke to one of his colleagues, another heart surgeon in Cincinnati, about this. And he said, Daryl came into work one day wearing a bulletproof vest. And this other surgeon could not believe it. He said, you know, what are you talking about? And Daryl said, well, you know, I'm fearful for my life, and I'm wearing a bulletproof vest. I mean, he admitted to it.
3: Officer, I need your help.
0: After learning the truth about his new wife, Dr. Sartorius stopped a local policeman at a gas station. He handed the policeman a handgun belonging to his wife and asked him to take it because he feared for his life. The policeman noted that Dr. Sartorius seemed disoriented. Dr. Sartorius' next stop was his lawyer's office. Although the marriage was only 10 months old, Sartorius wanted his wife cut out of his will. He also began divorce proceedings. By this time, the couple no longer slept together. He spent most of his time in the basement, and days would go by without the two of them seeing one another. On Monday morning, February 19, 1996, Dr. Sartorius didn't show up for work and didn't answer his pages. His nurse called 911.
7: 911 emergency dispatcher, Horman.
8: I work for Daryl Sartorius, and He is a doctor, and I've been paging him. I'm afraid something has happened to him, because this is like him not to answer a page.
0: When police arrived at the Sartorius home, Mrs. Sartorius said she didn't know where her husband was. Police asked to search the home. Dr. Sartorius's car was in the garage.

0: In the basement, they found Dr. Sartorius dead of a gunshot wound to the head. A .38 caliber pistol was on the floor.
1: It had the appearances of a suicide. It was a gunshot wound to the side of the head. The gun was relatively close to the body.
0: The blood was completely dry, and rigor mortis had set in, an indication that he had been dead for at least a day or two. It appeared that Sartorius had been drinking and watching television when he fired the fatal shot.
2: Well, I knew that he was certainly suicidal, and his lawyer thought that he was suicidal, and that there had been a chance that it had been suicide.
0: The .38 caliber pistol used in Dr. Sartorius' death was registered to Mrs. Sartorius, who had picked it up from this store just 24 hours before he was killed.

0: Call now, because waiting is already costing you.
1: First impressions indicated that Dr. Sartorius's death was suicide. He was depressed, on antidepressant medication, and he told friends he was considering suicide. Mrs. Sartorius said she didn't hear any gunshots from the basement, but the next-door neighbors heard a loud bang from the Sartorius home sometime after midnight on Saturday. When forensic experts arrived at the scene, they immediately saw other inconsistencies. Two shots had been fired, one into the sofa cushion, the other to the head.
2: It is not uncommon at all for the person who is going to use this firearm to take their own life to test fire the weapon first, to make sure they know how to use the weapon.
1: The bullet entered just above the right ear, and there was no exit wound. Blood was expelled from Sartorius's mouth and nose. But there was blood spatter on Dr. Sartorius's left arm, as well as both sides of his right hand. It appeared that Sartorius's right arm was in his lap at the time of the fatal shot, and not behind his head holding the gun. Proof of this was blood found on Dr. Sartorius's right palm. If Dr. Sartorius shot himself, the handle of the gun would have prevented blood spatter from hitting his palm when the shot was fired.
2: You've got the problem. If Daryl Sartorius fired the fatal shot at himself, his hand would have been back here at the time and not in a position to receive the blood spatter.
1: Another discrepancy. Blood on the front of the sofa in front of the body.
2: This blood couldn't have come from him and been hitting the front of the couch at, let's say, a 40-degree angle, that this had to have been like flung off of somebody's hands.
1: Finally, there was the second bullet fired at the scene. It was possible that Dr. Sartorius had test-fired the weapon before firing the fatal shot into his head. But the powder burns on Dr. Sartorius's right hand and on the sofa were on top of the blood, which meant the blood was there first, before the second shot was fired.
3: Dr. Sartorius most likely would not have been able to fire that shot himself. It was done by someone else. It is most logical that the hand was moved to an area where the second shot was fired in an attempt to produce perhaps gunshot residue on the hands of the victim, which would then, in the mind of the shooter, make this appear more like a suicide than a homicide.
1: Mrs. Sartorius was the only other person in the house when Daryl died. But what was her motive for murder?
4: She had a $1 million motive. She wanted that money. He had a pension plan that she was entitled to as his wife.
1: If Daryl had divorced her, Mrs. Sartorius would have only received an allowance of between $1,000 and $2,000 a month. $1 million is a powerful motive for murder. But perhaps the most damaging piece of information was what Della's mother told police.
2: Della's mom gets on the phone, calls the Hamilton County Sheriff's Office, and assures them that Daryl Sartorius did not commit suicide. Assures them that he was murdered, and guarantees them her daughter is the one that committed the offense.

0: today using code TV at collarsandco.com.
1: Della Faye Hall, also known as Dante Britton, was arrested and charged with murder in the shooting death of her husband, Daryl Sartorius. Her defense suggested a killer was loose in the neighborhood, since a neighbor was brutally murdered a few blocks away 3 days after Sartorius' death. But there were no signs of forced entry in the Sartorius home, and prosecutors were convinced that the forensic evidence and motive clearly pointed to Mrs. Sartorius. Around 2 o'clock in the morning, Dr. Sartorius was on the sofa in the basement watching television. His wife approached from behind with her .38 caliber pistol. She fired a fatal shot. Blood from his nose and mouth spattered over his right palm, evidence that he was not holding the gun when it was fired. Della then placed the gun in his hand and fired the second shot to make sure gunpowder residue would be found on his hands. But the blood on his palm showed otherwise, as did the powder burns on the sofa cushions, which were also on top of the blood stains. During the murder, blood got onto Della's hand, which he tried to shake off. The blood hit the sofa from the front at a 45-degree angle.
2: But in moving Dr. Sartorius' hand and in moving and putting the gun into it, she committed some very fatal flaws to her defense that this was a suicide. You now have blood. She got blood on her hands and kind of flung it back. So now you've got blood spatter on the couch coming from the wrong direction. And it's down below where his legs would have been. And there was no scientific way to explain that from a suicide position. So she's got that problem. She's got blood going the wrong direction on the couch. She's got an arm where it shouldn't be. She's got blood on both sides of his hands where it shouldn't be. And she's got smeared blood on a firearm where it shouldn't be.
1: Although Dr. Sartorius' death may have appeared to be suicide, the forensic evidence clearly pointed to murder. During the trial, the voice of Dr. Sartorius himself was heard in the courtroom, a message to his daughter left on her answering machine.
2: You could hear the fear in his voice that, you know, she's threatening to kill me. I'm afraid she's going to follow through on this. You know, I may not live through this. Please don't push this right now.
1: A Cincinnati jury deliberated for just over 4 hours before delivering a verdict.
3: We, the jury, in the issue joined, find the defendant, Della Dante Sartorius, guilty of aggravated murder.
1: She was sentenced to life in prison.
4: Her own mother calls her a black widow spider, a fortune hunter who found her way to success by latching on to a successful man.
1: Noted crime writer Aphrodite Jones interviewed Della in prison for her best-selling book, Della's Web. Jones believes that when Della heard about her husband's divorce plans, Della concluded that murder was her only alternative.
5: Absolutely, Della is a born killer. She is a born sociopath. She is somebody who views the world through her eyes only, which doesn't add up with the reality, the consensus of reality in the rest of the world. In her eyes, the world is her oyster for the taking. And if she can't take it, she'll find a way to take it. There is no earning anything. There is no justification for anything. It's just all about her.
1: The Sartorius family cannot easily forget the years stolen from them through a senseless, irrational act of betrayal.
6: He has wonderful children who are very accomplished and educated, and he would be very proud of them. He now has 2 son-in-laws and 2 grandchildren whom I think he would have adored, would have loved to have spent time with, and I think he would have come into his own in this part of his life, where he had accomplished what he had set out to do, and he could sit back and enjoy his accomplishments, certainly with his children. And I'm very sad that he was not allowed to enjoy that, and I miss him. We all miss him a lot.
1: Just after dark on a warm summer evening, five children were walking home along this road. Suddenly, out of nowhere, a pickup truck headed towards them. Three of the children were hit. One was killed. The driver sped away. Investigators called on state-of-the-art science to reconstruct the crime in hopes of learning how the accident happened and the identity of the driver. Fort Lauderdale, Florida, is one of America's most popular resort towns. The beach and sunny weather bring in almost 7 million tourists each year.

0: how the accident happened and the identity of the driver. Fort Lauderdale, Florida, is one of America's most popular resort towns. The beach and sunny weather bring in almost 7 million tourists each year. And the city is also home to 1.5 million full-time residents. The Walker family settled into this working-class neighborhood, one they believed was safe from crime and violence. The Walkers' youngest child, 6-year-old Nicole, loved the neighborhood because of the large number of children who all played together.
1: She didn't like to smile. She used to tell people, "I don't know how to smile." You tickle her and say, "See, you could smile," and always be a cockeyed smile. Her glasses would always be cockeyed, so I used to call her my kooky cockeyed little one.
0: Just after dark, on June 23rd, 1992, Nicole Walker was walking home with 4 other neighborhood children. It was just after a rainstorm, and they were walking along the side of this road where there are no sidewalks. When they got to the front of this apartment building, there was a large puddle of water left from the rainstorm. Michelle and Gina Vitello were walking with Nicole that night. They were 10 years old at the time.
2: I'm walking in the street, and there's a big puddle, so we wanted to go through it so that we don't have to be in the street. And Nicole didn't want to walk through it because she didn't want to get sick because she had no shoes on. So Michelle picked her up and we started walking through the puddle.
3: But as we were walking in this puddle, I had Nicole in my hands. Everybody was telling me to watch out. And that was about all I remember.
2: And I see this car, this big, a bunch of lights just coming straight at us. And I just yell, "Watch out."
0: By the time they saw the vehicle, it was too late. Nicole Walker and Michelle Vitello were both hit.
2: I went over to check on Nicole, and I seen blood coming out of her mouth and her ears, and I knew she wasn't going to make it.
0: One of the kids ran to Nicole's home.
1: There was the knock at the door, and it was Joel. There was no color in his face, and his eyes were so bugged out of his head. He was just, you could see the terror, the fright. Just saying, "The girls were all hit. The girls were all hit."
0: The children were rushed to the hospital. Michelle suffered a broken leg, 2 broken wrists, and a lacerated liver. 9-year-old Brooke Mansey suffered a fractured shoulder and facial injuries that required a dozen stitches. 6-year-old Nicole died shortly after arriving at the hospital.
1: Some internal surgeons came in. And the conclusion was, no, she doesn't have a chance. And I begged and pleaded even for a 1% chance, and they told me, no, there's no chance.
0: Nicole died of severe trauma to the head and massive internal injuries. A witness said it was a man driving a green pickup truck with a white camper top, which sped away quickly, ran this red light, and disappeared. Investigators were hoping that science could identify the pickup truck and the driver.

0: How could you hit five little kids and keep on going?
1: Suzanne Walker was grief-stricken and angry over the death of her daughter, Nicole.
0: How could you do that? How could anybody hit kids and keep on going? Just to know you laid them flat out in the middle of a road, and by you had to know.
1: Detective Bruce Babcock, a member of an elite team of accident reconstructionists, was called to the scene. Just before the accident, witnesses said a green truck swerved off the road, knocking over some trash cans, then stopped in a nearby cul-de-sac. A few minutes later, the truck started up again, heading back out of the neighborhood on the same road on Southwest 33rd Avenue. As it approached the apartment building, it veered off the road into the puddle, hitting three of the five children, killing six-year-old Nicole Walker. Witnesses said the truck picked up speed after fleeing the accident. Bruce Babcock took detailed measurements of the accident scene and photographs.
2: When we got to the scene, the grill piece had been found in the puddle by a citizen who later gave it to one of the initially responding deputies. There was also a piece of clothing that from Nicole that we found in the puddle itself.
1: The grill was unique. It had come from a special edition 1980 Chevrolet Silverado pickup truck. Babcock also found pieces of plastic from the front turn signal lens of the truck. Forensic chemist Bruce Ayala hoped that Nicole's clothing would contain vital evidence.
3: The first area of interest in my analysis was to examine the victim's clothing, because many times in hit-and-run accidents where pedestrians are involved, there's paint transferred from the front end of the vehicle to the victim's clothing.
1: Ayala did find paint on Nicole's clothing. Under a microscope, he discovered that the chips actually contained six different layers of paint, but the outer layer of paint was blue and not green, as the witnesses had indicated. The grill left at the scene matched the pattern injury on the back of six-year-old Nicole Walker. And the head injury on the back of her head indicated that Nicole's head most likely hit the hood portion of the truck. Investigators now changed the description of the truck and notified the public to be on the lookout for a blue 1980 Chevrolet Silverado pickup truck with possible front-end damage.
4: And in essence, there was a manhunt in an attempt to look for this vehicle, because the investigators knew that if they found this vehicle, there was a great likelihood that they would be able to determine who was the driver of this truck and responsible for Nicole's death.
5: On this street,
1: news reports of the hit-and-run accident outraged the community. Detectives searched all over Florida for the blue Silverado pickup truck. 3 weeks went by. Then an anonymous caller told police that a blue Silverado pickup truck was in a driveway about 20 miles from the accident scene.
4: This deputy arrived at the home and noticed as he was walking towards the front door that there was a truck that was surrounded by other vehicles.
1: A washing machine had been placed in front of the truck, obscuring its front end. The truck did not have the white camper top witnesses described. The front grille was intact, although it was not the original one, and the front turn signal lens was broken. In addition, the tires did not match tire impressions from the accident scene. The truck was registered to a Catherine Pierce, whose husband, 52-year-old Ken Pierce, had a prior history of driving while under the influence of alcohol. One of the victims thought the driver was a man, but couldn't identify Ken Pierce as the driver of the vehicle.
6: The truck was just speeding at us. All I can remember is a bright light.
7: I was so confused about the whole thing. Just not even remember getting hit or nothing.
1: Investigators faced two difficult tasks. First, trying to prove that this was the truck involved in the accident, and second, to figure out who was driving the truck.
4: The problem for us was developing the evidence that was going to be needed to show who, in fact, was the driver of this truck, who veered off that roadway and hit Nicole Ray Walker that night and veered back on and didn't stop. That was going to be the challenge.

0: It's new series Sunday at 10 on TLC.
1: It was now 3 weeks after the hit-and-run death of Nicole Ray Walker, and police had the truck they believed was involved in the accident. But there were problems with making a definitive match. If this was the truck in the accident, it had been altered some time after the accident with different tires, repairs to the front grille, and the truck did not have the white camper top witnesses clearly recalled seeing. There were no fingerprints inside the compartment of the truck, which was extremely unusual. It appeared that the inside compartment had been wiped clean. District Attorney Ken Padowitz kept a picture of Nicole Walker on his desk, a sign of his determination to find out what exactly happened on the night of the accident. So he turned to a new state-of-the-art scientific tool, forensic animation, which can create a virtual rendering of an accident.
2: The best way to understand the concept of forensic animation or reconstruction would be to understand that what we're trying to do is visualize the opinions of other experts.
1: All of the information gathered at the crash site by accident reconstructionist Bruce Babcock was taken into account. The horizontal and vertical measurements of 2,000 feet of roadway, the eyewitness accounts, the weather conditions, and the injuries sustained by the victims. The mechanical specifications of the 1980 Chevrolet Silverado were also programmed into the computer. They also calculated the approximate tire pressure and the height and weight of their suspect, Ken Pierce, who was 5 foot 11 inches tall and 210 pounds. All would affect the height of the truck as it traveled down the street before striking the children. The speed was uncertain, so they estimated the truck was traveling 30 miles per hour, the posted speed limit on that road. Michelle Vitello was carrying 6-year-old Nicole Walker on her right hip at the time of impact. When the animators programmed this information, they made a startling discovery. The front grille of Kenneth Pierce's truck would have struck Nicole Walker in the back at the exact same place and at the same 22-degree angle reported by the forensic pathologist at Nicole's autopsy. When the animation was complete, it consisted of three different views. An overhead perspective, providing a bird's eye view of what happened. Another from inside the vehicle, which would have been the view of the alleged driver, Kenneth Pierce. From this vantage point, you can see that Nicole's head would have hit the front hood of the truck, causing her fatal head injury. The third view, a so-called chase view, was from behind the truck. For further proof, investigators turned to the paint chip found on Nicole's shirt at the time of the accident. The paint chip was blue, but there were five other layers of paint underneath. Forensic chemist Bruce Ayala ground the paint sample in a pestle, then analyzed it using infrared spectroscopy, which uses infrared light to identify the chemical makeup. The results were charted onto a computer graph.
3: There were six different layers of paint. There was blue metallic present, blue non-metallic, gray body filler, then there was a blue metallic factory paint, a white factory primer, and a black factory primer. Subsequently, when we examined the suspect's vehicle, we found that all six of those layers were present on his vehicle.
1: And finally, the plastic particles found at the crime scene were the same in color and materials as the broken turn signal on Pierce's truck. Although there were no fingerprints found in the compartment of the truck, Kenneth Pierce's partial thumbprint was found on a can on the floor of the vehicle. 52-year-old Kenneth Pierce was arrested and charged with vehicular homicide in the death of Nicole Walker.

0: The forensic animation showed clearly that the driver would have known he had hit the children at the time of the accident. Before the trial, Ken Pierce's neighbor, Terry Jones, came forward and told police that Pierce admitted driving the truck on the night of the accident.
1: Mr. Jones told us that Ken Pierce had contacted him and requested that he come over and help fix the damage to the front of the vehicle. He also received a camper top that had been taken off the vehicle. The camper top was worth about $500, and Mr. Pierce gave it to him for the work that he did on the car.
0: Kenneth Pierce had a number of prior arrests and convictions.
2: It should be somewhat significant to find out that in addition to 20 arrests and convictions for felonies and misdemeanors in Mr. Pierce's life, he had two prior hit-and-run convictions.
0: At the trial, prosecutors wanted to introduce the forensic animation to show the jury their version of what happened on the night of the accident. Defense lawyers claimed that the animation was nothing more than speculation and would prejudice the jury. Prosecutors said the animation was a factual account of the accident. The judge ruled that the forensic animation was admissible. It showed that the blue Silverado truck traveling north on 33rd Avenue drove off the road and struck some trash cans. After the vehicle stopped briefly in the cul-de-sac, it then turned around and headed south on 33rd Avenue. As it approached the intersection of Griffin Avenue in front of the apartment building, the truck veered off the road into the puddle and hit the children. The front grille of the truck struck 6-year-old Nicole Walker in the back at a 22-degree angle, leaving this deep bruise at the moment of impact. The truck made a right turn onto Griffin Avenue and sped off. The computer animation, constructed exactly to scale, shows that it was a truck the same height as the Chevrolet Silverado that was involved in the accident. At the moment of impact, paint chips were also deposited on Nicole's clothing, paint chips which were later matched to Mr. Pierce's truck.
2: He hired Terry Jones to fix the front of that truck.
0: In addition to the scientific evidence, jurors heard testimony that Ken Pierce made efforts to conceal damage to the truck after the accident and confided to one person that he was driving the truck. Just weeks after what would have been Nicole Walker's 7th birthday, jurors delivered a verdict.
3: The defendant is guilty of vehicular homicide.
4: All right, please.
3: Leaving the scene of an accident with death as charged in the information. So say we all this.
0: Because of Mr. Pierce's prior convictions, he was sentenced to 40 years in prison.
5: I'm very glad about that. This man had 7 priors in the state of Florida. He never once ever admitted to what he did. He's got so many priors back to 1952. And I'm sorry, I don't want this man in our society.
0: This case was the first time forensic animation had been admitted into evidence in a Florida court, and only the 3rd time in the United States.
2: Trial lawyers, whether they be criminal prosecutors or defense attorneys or civil lawyers, now have an opportunity to use a dynamic, new form of evidence to educate jurors about issues that are before them in courts all over this country.
0: But for the victims, Kenneth Pierce's behavior that night still raises questions for which there are few answers.
5: Why didn't you stop? Why didn't you stop? Why did you just hit kids, plow into them, leave them there to die in a puddle, and just keep on going? Just, you know, that's the biggest thing. Why? Why not just stop?
2: Nicole Ray Walker's family blew up a photograph of their daughter and had a tear painted on her cheek. And they presented Detective Babcock and myself with a copy of this picture. And I have that picture in my office, and it sits there, and I view it every day. because that photograph reminds me that justice can still be had in the criminal justice system. And the day that I don't feel that way anymore is the day that I'm going to take down her picture.
0: In 1998, a convenience store clerk in Lansing, Michigan, was shot to death during a robbery. No one else was in the store at the time. But there was an eyewitness, a security camera. Unfortunately, the story it told was far from clear.

0: Wanda Mason was a 48-year-old single mother of three. She had worked in various cities across the country, trying, with mixed success, to build a stable life for her family. In 1997, she settled with her children in Lansing, Michigan. With money tight, she took a job at this convenience store gas station to make ends meet. About a year later, the owner decided to keep the store open 24 hours a day. Wanda Mason worked the very first overnight shift.
1: She was kind of struggling. And so when the gas station was looking for someone to work the overnight shift, because they hadn't been open overnight for a while, Wanda just kind of jumped at it, and she worked the overnight shift so that she could be home with her family during the day and take care of her grandkids and that.
0: The store was located in a low-crime area. But as a precaution, a security camera was installed before the first overnight shift. A fresh videotape was unavailable, so workers used an old worn-out tape until they could buy a new one. At 4:18 in the morning, a group of customers entered the store to pay for gas and found Wanda Mason in a pool of blood behind the counter. They called 911.
2: We just came in here, and there's a lady that's bleeding to death. I don't know if she got robbed or what.
3: Is she conscious or something?
2: No, she's bleeding to death. I don't know if she's dead or what.
0: By the time emergency personnel arrived, Wanda Mason was dead with a single gunshot wound to the head. A spent .22 caliber long shell casing was next to the body. Police were surprised when Wanda's 21-year-old son, Donnie, came into the store just moments after they arrived. He showed up before police notified the family.
4: We got there was people there, and they told us that there was a lady laying behind the counter. So we went around back of the counter, and my mom was laying there, and I lost it. I went crazy. It was my mom. What do you expect? And I couldn't handle it. It was a tough thing to deal with.
0: The cash register showed that Wanda Mason had been killed for $351. Strangely, Wanda told family members just days earlier that she was not afraid to work the night shift because she had a plan in case she was robbed.
4: She said that if somebody tried to rob her, that she'd help them carry it to the car. It wasn't her money, and it wasn't worth her dying over. It wasn't no concern of hers. You know, that's the business's problem, not hers.
0: Police questioned everyone in the neighborhood and searched the store for clues.
5: We had officers set up a perimeter, and we got a canine track going. Now, a couple blocks away, officers spotted a guy running down the road with a paper bag in his hand coming from the direction of the store. So they detained him and brought him back to the office so that we could talk to him. We were hoping that we had already got our guy.
0: The suspect, a 20-year-old African-American, was brought in for questioning. Was the security camera video clear enough to identify whether the suspect was the killer?

0: Lakers. New series Sunday at 10 on TLC.
1: When Wanda Mason was murdered in the convenience store where she worked, detectives turned to their one and only witness, the security video camera. Full-action video is made up of 30 frames per second. But this security video was designed in time-lapse mode, which is only 4 frames per second. The result is an unstable image, which was compounded by the fact that it was recorded on an old, badly degraded videotape. Police sent the tape to Ed Cheney at Future Media Corporation.
2: When we played it, some of the pictures shifted and distorted, making the whole video sequence look unusable. But when we transferred the videotape to a broadcast video machine, we could then isolate the good images from the bad.
1: On the left-hand side of the screen, the tape shows a car pulling up to the store at 3:49 a.m. A man wearing a dark jacket enters the station and appears to be casing the area. He seems to notice Wanda Mason working in a back room. He then leaves without buying anything. Ten minutes later, the same man returns, this time with the hood of his jacket over his head. He goes straight to the back room beyond the range of the security camera. At gunpoint, he forces Wanda to the front counter. She opens the cash register, and the man takes the money. He then steps back as if he's leaving. Trembling with fear, Wanda hides her face in her hands. Then, the man puts the gun to Wanda's head and fires. He lowers his hood, walks out of the store while stuffing the long-barreled pistol into his coat. Police had a suspect in custody, a man found running away from the scene with a bag in his hand. But the bag did not contain the stolen money, but candy, and he didn't have a gun. The young man said he was running from the scene because, as a young African-American, he feared he would be wrongfully arrested. And he was right. The image on the videotape, though degraded, did not look like the suspect.
3: We compared the guy on the tape to the guy we had in custody at that time, and it was pretty obvious that they were not the same guy, so we had to cut him loose. And we felt like we had just taken our first giant step backwards in the investigation.
1: Investigators still had 2 pieces of evidence, the spent shell casing and the degraded image on the security camera videotape. With this image, police sketch artist Rod Sadler drew this composite drawing of the suspect. 3 days after the murder, it was released to the press.
4: Police say that early Saturday morning, this man entered the Marathon gas station in Holt and shot Wanda point blank in the head.
1: Tips poured into the police. But since the composite drawing of the suspect was based on the scratchy videotape image, it was difficult to know which tips were relevant and which were not.
5: When this case started out, all we had was the video. And you've seen the video, and if that's all you have, you're not feeling very good about your chances of ever resolving this case.
1: And while police continued their investigation, they were also suspicious of Wanda Mason's son, Donnie Warren. The videotape shows him highly agitated after seeing his mother's body. Investigators wondered why he was in the store in the middle of the night, just moments after the murder, before police had time to notify the family.
5: He showed up at the scene 10 minutes after the shooting. The police interviewed him, of course, immediately. He advanced the notion that the perpetrator was black, and how could he possibly have known that? That information had not been made public.
3: And one of the customers who found Miss Mason's body told us that Donnie was running around the front of the store saying, "I'm going to kill that f***er." How did he know it was a lone black male when we hadn't even reviewed the tape yet?
1: Police discovered that Donnie Warren was unemployed with very little money. On the night of the murder, he was out drinking at a strip club.
3: We theorize that Donnie Warren may have met the killer at the topless bar where he and his buddies had been hanging out that night and spending money that they probably couldn't afford to spend. Knowing that his mother would not resist a robbery, that store may have seemed like an easy target where they could hit the store, split up the money, and nobody would get hurt.
1: Tips continued to pour in from people who thought they recognized the composite sketch. The question for police was whether this man was simply a random killer or someone connected to the victim's son.

0: by Grainger, for the ones who get it done.
1: She's bleeding to death. I don't know if she's dead or what.
2: Police suspected that Wanda Mason's murder was a random act of violence. But police were suspicious when Wanda's son happened to walk into the store at 4 o'clock in the morning, just moments after the shooting.
3: Donnie and his friends just happened to show up a little too conveniently, right after the robbery, as if to console his mother.
2: Donnie denied having anything to do with his mother's murder, and he said his statement that an African-American must have murdered his mother was simply an unfortunate remark. Nothing more than speculation said in anger. Police received a tip from a woman who said she recognized the police composite sketch of the killer on television.
4: Yes.
2: She identified the man as Ronald Leon Allen, her former boyfriend who lived in the nearby town of Jackson. Ron Allen was a small-time criminal with prior arrest for assault and drug activity. His mugshot resembled the police sketch and the individual on the security camera videotape.
3: We found out that Ronald Allen was a suspect in a shooting in Jackson, and that Jackson police had two .22 caliber shell casings from that shooting. We took those shell casings and the shell casing that we found near Wanda Mason's body to the crime lab to see if they may have been fired from the same gun.
2: Analysts said that the casings appeared to be from the same gun, but the only way to be sure was to test fire the actual gun for comparison, and police couldn't find it. Police also looked for a link between Ron Allen and Donnie Warren.
3: We tried everything we could think of to connect Donnie Warren to Ronald Allen, and every time we came up short. So we decided to put Donnie on the back burner and concentrate all our efforts on Ronald Allen.
2: Was Ron Allen the shooter? And could the videotape identify him? Allen was 5'3" tall. What was the height of the shooter in the videotape? To find out, detectives went back to the store to recreate the murder. With gradated height charts set up around the store, and using the door and sunglass display as reference points, a height test was conducted using the same security camera, set at the same angle with the same framing that recorded the actual murder. When the test video was compared to the murder video, it showed that the shooter was 5'4" tall. Ron Allen's mugshot was taken when Allen was in his stocking feet. With shoes, Allen would stand 5'4". Ron Allen voluntarily agreed to take a polygraph test.
5: Did you have anything to do with what is happening in the pictures?
6: No.
2: He failed. At this point, police needed to make sure that Ron Allen was the man in the security videotape.
7: One of the things that we have encountered time and time again is you have a small business owner, and certainly they have limited resources, and they feel that they get some kind of protection by having a video camera set up, a security camera set up in their business. And certainly that should work as a deterrent to some criminals. But when someone commits a crime anyway, if you have cheap or substandard equipment, it's not going to be much help if any to law enforcement.
2: Once processed and transferred, investigators got a little better look at the killer. But would it be good enough?

0: affordable dentures and implants. That's what we do.
1: Even though investigators had a better image of Wanda Mason's killer, it still wasn't clear enough to make a positive identification with their suspect. The images were sent to Dr. Ron Carpinella at Viridian, an image reconstruction firm that worked to repair the digital images from the Hubble Space Telescope. Those pictures from outer space were badly flawed, but video reconstruction transformed those inferior images into viewable ones.
2: Well, there was an opportunity to take some of our technology that was developed under NASA and Department of Defense funding and apply it to a local problem.
1: The first step was to reduce the distortion in the images from the security videotape by building mathematical models of each image. These models identify the excess extraneous information, which is then eliminated, leaving only the essential information behind.
2: It's like focusing a camera. That's the process we were involved with. We had a set of algorithms that sharpen the image, read that as focusing the camera, or equivalently, it's like taking the thumbprint plant off your eyeglasses, clearing them up such that you can see with high definition what you're looking at.
1: Investigators now had a clean image, but the pictures were shot from a distance. In order to match the pictures to their suspect, investigators turned to forensic anthropologist Dr. Norm Sauer. He applied a technique called photo-skull superimposition. He took the mugshot of the suspect, Ron Allen, and superimposed it over the image taken from the security camera.
3: And what we were able to do is superimpose images on one another and compare aspects of morphology to evaluate the likelihood of an identification. Morphological features included things like the shape of the face, the shape of the eyes, the shape of the root of the nose was an important feature in this case, the distance from the root of the nose to the hairline.
1: Slowly, the images were laid on top of one another and revealed the identity of Wanda Mason's killer.
4: What he did was he identified the certain unique characteristics in the face in the video, which makes us each look different from anybody else. And he was able, by focusing on those different aspects of the face that are unique to an individual, was able to identify a mugshot of Ronald Allen as the perpetrator.
1: Prosecutors feared that defense lawyers would challenge the use of the processed videotape for identification. The only other evidence was the .22 caliber long shell casing found at the scene. Ron Allen's cousin was looking through some of Allen's stereo equipment when he noticed something behind the speaker cover. A long-barreled .22 caliber Ruger handgun.
5: We took the gun straight to the state police crime lab, where tests confirmed that it was the gun that was used in both Wanda Mason's murder and the shooting in Jackson, and that was great news.
1: Police also discovered that Ron Allen owned an Oldsmobile Cutlass automobile that had been customized with expensive chrome wheels and a chrome rear view mirror. These same customized features could be seen on the vehicle outside of the convenience store after electronic enhancement. Ronald Allen was charged with first-degree murder. Police were satisfied that Donnie Warren had nothing to do with his mother's murder.
6: I was innocent, and there was no way they could possibly ever say that I wasn't. And I have faith in our justice system. I believe that, you know, I know there is those few innocent people that slip through the cracks, but for the most part, if you're innocent, you'll be found innocent. You know, they can only put you in prison if they have evidence, and when you're innocent, there is no evidence.
1: Ronald Allen was convicted of first-degree murder and sentenced to life in prison without parole. A measure of justice made possible by old-fashioned police work and the latest in forensic technology.
5: I really don't think Wanda's family knows how lucky they are that they got justice in this case. It's kind of ironic that the one thing that was supposed to make this easier for us turned out to be such a nightmare. Business owners have to understand that if they're going to use security equipment, they have to buy good equipment, they have to keep it clean, use new videotapes, and have good lighting so that we can get a good view of the suspect. They owe that to their employees, to the police agencies, and to the public.
4: The family of Wanda Mason probably doesn't know the lengths and the detail and the creativeness that went into this conviction, but they don't have to know. And it's not our position in law enforcement to go and tell people what a great job we've done. Our job, people have elected me and the sheriff to protect them. They have elected us to arrest criminals, and they have elected me to do my best to convict them and protect the community. That was done in this case, and that's all that they need to know. That's what our job is, and we did our job.
1: At the start of the fall semester in 1995, a 23-year-old college co-ed, Tina Bigger, was reported missing. She had been working on a research project studying the health risks of high-priced call girls in Detroit. But she soon discovered that prostitutes face more than health risks in their job. They face the possibility of violence. Tina Bigger was a 23-year-old psychology major about to enter her senior year at Oakland University outside of Detroit. She was raised in a military family, and friends knew her as vivacious and hardworking.
7: Tina Bigger was the all-American girl. She came from a Coast Guard family. Her father was a Coast Guard commander. Her mother was a registered nurse.
8: The people who knew Tina and who were closest to her knew her as a very fun-loving, dedicated student, well-liked by all her peers and colleagues, and very much beloved by her family, a great big sister, a great daughter.

0: family. Her father was a Coast Guard commander. Her mother was a registered nurse.
1: The people who knew Tina and who were closest to her knew her as a very fun-loving, dedicated student, well-liked by all her peers and colleagues, and very much beloved by her family, a great big sister, a great daughter.
2: Tina worked her way through school as a waitress at the Rochester Chop House and lived with her boyfriend, Todd Nernberger, in an upscale apartment complex not far from school. Todd Nernberger was a student at the University of Michigan. The two had an on-again, off-again relationship, and friends weren't sure whether it would work out.
0: Tina also had another side to her. She could be distrustful, she could be vengeful. She had a temper at times, too. This was a Tina that not a lot of people who knew her saw.
2: Tina was conducting a research project for school entitled A Survey of Sexual History and Health Practices Among Women Employed as Escorts. She wanted to find out if high-priced call girls and street prostitutes had the same knowledge of sexually transmitted diseases.
0: She decided that she wanted to do her own study. She thought it would help her get into a good graduate school, and she decided to study high-class call girls and their awareness of AIDS, and then she was going to compare the two.
2: On August 23, 1995, Todd left for work. He said Tina was still asleep when he left. When he returned home that night, she was gone. Todd immediately phoned police.
3: Usually, missing persons, the case is wrapped up within a couple days, maybe even a couple of hours. Usually, phone calls could be made to determine where the person is or where they've been.
2: But from the start, this case was different. Tina's car was gone. None of her personal belongings were missing from the apartment. None of Tina's friends had seen or heard from her. And police also discovered that Tina was planning to move into her own apartment without Todd.
3: The fact that Tina was looking to move to another apartment, was actually in the process of looking to get into another apartment, led me to think that there was something wrong. That maybe I need to talk to Todd a little bit further about what was happening in their lives. Maybe that there was something I was missing.
2: Police learned that Tina found evidence that Todd was seeing another woman. And in an unexpected twist, police discovered that Tina was hiding some secrets of her own.

0: 23-year-old psychology student Tina Bigger was a hard-working honor student who friends say had a promising career ahead of her. She disappeared without a trace shortly before the fall semester at Oakland University outside of Detroit. When her boyfriend Todd Nernberger called police to report her missing, police were naturally suspicious. The two had an on-again, off-again relationship. A few months earlier, Tina found a suggestive greeting card to Todd from another woman and realized that Todd had been unfaithful.
1: People had seen them fight sometimes. He was very devoted, but sometimes they had a very combustible relationship. He spent more time with her than anyone else. He probably knew her better than anyone else. He would seem like a natural suspect.
0: Despite their differences, Todd Nernberger denied any involvement in Tina's disappearance. Tina worked as a waitress at the Rochester Chop House.
2: Did Tina Bigger show up for work last night?
0: When Todd called to see if she had reported to work, he was told that Tina had quit her job 4 months earlier.
2: Okay. Thank you.
0: Tina said nothing about quitting her waitressing job and had continued to launder her waitressing outfits as if nothing had changed. Todd searched their apartment, looking for some clue as to where Tina might have gone. Todd found a duffel bag he had never seen before. Inside were condoms, thigh-high stockings, lingerie, sexual lubricants, credit card slips, and envelopes addressed to the L.A. Escort Service with the name Crystal in the upper left-hand corner.
2: Hello? Do you have a girl that works for you named Tina Bigger?
0: The owners of the L.A. Escort Service said they didn't know anyone by the name of Tina Bigger, but they said that Crystal was the name of one of their more popular escorts. Escort services operate in most large cities and offer female companionship to men in return for fees ranging from $150 to $300 per hour. Among the services provided is usually sex. Todd now began to suspect that Tina had been living a secret life as a high-priced call girl.
1: She decided she was going to do a study of high-class call girls and their awareness of AIDS. And she began contacting services, asking if she could talk to girls. She started doing that, and I think in the process became sort of enamored with what they were doing. I think in part it was the money. She was broke. She had maxed out her credit cards. She needed a new car. She had to pay for school. The money they make is a lot more than you make working at a steakhouse. At one point, she was making $250 for an appointment.
0: After initially denying it, the escort service eventually admitted what Todd already suspected, that Tina Bigger worked as an escort with the professional name of Crystal. They also revealed that Tina worked for two other escort services and had dozens of clients. That also meant dozens of possible suspects.

0: The investigation into Tina Bigger's disappearance revealed a dark secret. For the past year, Tina had been working as a high-priced call girl.
1: It was probably very important for Tina to keep this information or what was going on in her life away from her boyfriend, because she was living with him. He knew so much about her, but at the same time, if he had determined that she was involved with an escort service, actually working for one, obviously that would have caused a great deal of havoc in his life and their lives together.
2: He naturally was despondent. At one point, he even considered killing himself with a gun that he had. But he called some friends, they talked him out of it, and he decided basically that he was going to do whatever needed to be done, that he owed it to Tina to get to the bottom of what had happened to her.
0: Records from the escort service revealed numerous requests for Tina's services from a man named Ken Tranchita. Their first meeting took place at the Bluebird Motel just 12 days before Tina's disappearance. Among Tina's personal items found in her apartment was a love letter from Ken.
3: Dear Tina, my heart is yours for you to keep. Your love will lift me off my feet. You came to me, your love so willing. I know it's worth all our waiting. Love, Ken.
0: When police entered Ken Tranchita's apartment, they noticed the name Crystal on some artwork attached to his refrigerator. A local car dealer said Tina was with Ken Tranchita looking at new cars together.
4: If you want it, it's yours.
0: And that Ken had offered to loan her money for the car. Ken Tranchita was a 42-year-old ex-convict with a history of passing bad checks, forgery, fraud, embezzlement, and theft. He was not the wealthy businessman he portrayed to Tina.
4: Sort of a drifter, a loner. He was a petty thief and a petty con man type of a person. He held down some menial jobs, but not for very long.
5: I thought he was just like kind of a little weasel, really. I don't know how else you would describe him. He had kind of a little voice, and he was sort of pathetic, really. He just was a guy who probably thought Tina was going to be his girlfriend or something.
0: Tranchita admitted meeting Tina Bigger, whom he first knew as Crystal, through the escort service. He said they later met without the agency knowing, and that Tina stopped charging him for their sexual liaisons since the two had become friends. He told police that he had driven Tina to the airport just 1 week earlier for a flight to Ohio, where she was going to service a client. A check of flight log showed no record of Tina Bigger on any flight to Ohio. Ken said Tina left her car with him for safekeeping while she was away. When police asked to inspect the car, Tranchita willingly obliged. Inside, police found names and addresses of more escort service clients, along with directions to their homes.
1: We had learned through paperwork found in her car and through the escort service that she actually had contact with people that were living out of the country. They were living out of state. So it was possible that she could have just taken off, gone someplace.
0: Although the trunk was filled with debris, a preliminary search found no evidence of foul play. Research shows that most first-time killers dispose of their victims' bodies in locations the killer is familiar with. So police used cadaver dogs to search areas near Tranchita's home. Although they searched hundreds of wooded acres, they found nothing. With no evidence to hold Ken Tranchita, he was released from police custody. It was a mistake police would soon regret.

0: Mega XL is not available in stores, so call now.
1: After police questioned Ken Tranchita about the disappearance of Tina Bigger, he was released because of a lack of evidence. Even though they suspected he knew more about her whereabouts than he had told them, it was clear that Ken's relationship with Tina was more than just business. Since a love letter from Ken was found in Tina's belongings, and Ken had promised to loan Tina the money for a new car.
2: If you want it, it's yours.
3: Was he going to help her get a car? He made promises. He was probably telling her things that maybe make her hang on to him. Maybe she was making him think that they were friends, just to kind of get some of these things taken care of.
1: With no other leads, police decided to take a second look inside Tina's car. To their embarrassment, what they first thought were coffee stains on the side of a cup now appeared to be blood. And when they peeled back the trunk carpet, they found a pool of blood on the right-hand side. DNA tests revealed the blood belonged to Tina Bigger.
4: The investigation was already being looked at as a homicide, more so than perhaps another case might have been. But once they found that blood, there was really no question.
1: The amount of blood in the trunk pointed to murder. And since the car had been in Ken Tranchita's possession since Tina's disappearance, he was the prime suspect. But by this time, Ken Tranchita had vanished. Police finally got a break in the case 1 month after Tina Bigger disappeared. Ken Tranchita's brother suggested that police search a deserted home once owned by his aunt. The home was just 10 miles from Tina Bigger's apartment. In the woods, in the backyard, police found the badly decomposed body of a young woman. Since there were no pools of blood near the body, this told forensic scientists that the murder had taken place somewhere else. An analysis of dental records later revealed the body was that of Tina Bigger. Since the decomposition started in the neck area, the coroner suspected Tina had been strangled, since decomposition begins in the areas where there is bleeding at the time of death.
5: It was an unnatural cause of death. There was no fracture anywhere, even the head area. So neck has to be a place where the event happened, and we call it a neck trauma. I could not identify specific if neck was slashed, she was strangled, she was smothered. I cannot say that, but it has to be a neck injury, and that was the conclusion.
1: A nationwide manhunt for Ken Tranchita was now underway. Tranchita was eventually spotted in a rundown neighborhood in downtown Detroit. Police closed in. Ken made a weak attempt at slitting his wrists in the bathroom before giving himself up. After several hours of police interrogation, Ken Tranchita finally admitted that he and Tina had an argument over money.
6: You don't have the money to loan me, do you?
2: Of course I have the money.
6: I don't believe you.
2: The money is coming.
1: They had struggled, and Tina fell, hitting her head, and died. But X-rays of Tina's skull contradicted that scenario.
5: She did not have any skull fracture anyway. If she bled inside of the skull, I would have seen some blood staining inside of the skull, which was not present.
1: Although Tina may have suffered a head wound, as evidenced by the blood found in Tina's trunk, the wound was probably not fatal. When Tranchita was confronted with this information, his statement shocked police.
4: What he said was, Tina was just so miserable in those last days that I made a sudden decision to end it for her and put her out of her misery. The minute the police heard that statement, they thought, holy Jesus.
7: I plead guilty, Your Honor.
1: No. Ken Tranchita accepted a plea bargain and pled guilty to second-degree murder. Tina's family, reluctant to have Tina's double life made public, agreed to the deal.
6: You promised.
1: Prosecutors believe when Tina discovered Ken had lied to her about having the money to buy the new car, the two fought. Tina struck her head and was later strangled or smothered to death. Ken placed Tina's body in the trunk of her car, then dumped the body in the woods near his aunt's home. It was a tragic end to an unfortunate story. Ken Tranchita was sentenced to life in prison. Ironically, while Tina was living a life of deception, she too was deceived by Ken Tranchita, a con man offering the promise of a big loan.
4: If Tina was brought into this double life under some kind of illusion that it was going to be like a scene from Pretty Woman, and Richard Gere was going to come rescue her and, you know, bring her wonderful gifts, and she was going to fall into this opulent lifestyle, that's not the reality of the call girl world. You can meet up with some very desperate characters and some very bizarre characters. In this case, unfortunately, the person that she met up with was not Richard Gere, it was Ken. And where Tina ended up lying in that field is more the reality than the movie, I think.
8: She chose to cross the line, and she paid the ultimate price, which is what all of us as parents guard against and fear the most, I think, for our children.
9: And I believe by telling Tina Bigger's story that we sent a message to other girls who might be in the business, to other young women who might be thinking of going into the business, to young women who might think they can tease or play a little bit with a world that they don't belong in. I think that sends a message that you're asking for trouble, that you can end up in a situation that you can't handle, that you can end up dead.
1: In 1995, Carolyn Killaby of Vancouver, Washington, got into a heated argument with her husband. She then went to a local bar alone. No one has seen or heard from her since. But some saliva from an envelope and a speck of blood on a wristwatch helped solve the mystery of her disappearance. In 1990, Carolyn and Dan Killaby were married, each for the second time. Dan managed the furniture store. Carolyn was a medical technician employed by the U.S. military. Carolyn and Dan each had a daughter from their previous marriages, and they moved into this home in Vancouver, Washington.
10: My mom was basically the backbone of my whole family. I mean, she was very strong-willed, and she held everybody together. She was the problem solver. She was the supporter. She was the happiness, the joy. She was just like everything you could ask for.
1: On Saturday night, November 11th, 1995, Carolyn and Dan got into an argument.
11: She'd been in a fight with her husband because her husband had decided, instead of doing something with her that night that she'd counted on, they were going to go out. He was going to go out with his brother and have some food and drink. And she objected significantly to that. And I don't know whether she stomped out of the house and drove over there or how that transpired, but she ended up at Omar's and she was doing some serious drinking there.
1: A waitress said Carolyn was dancing, but was there alone and was obviously intoxicated.
12: The other indication was that she was alone at the table and that her head was down and that she had her head on the table and was basically passed out at the table, not functioning, not talking to anyone. Very, very clear to everyone in the bar that she was highly intoxicated.
1: That night, around 11 o'clock, witnesses said they saw Carolyn leave the bar and she was never seen again.
13: I came home Sunday morning and she was gone.
1: The next day, Dan Killaby called police to report Carolyn missing. Family members, friends, and volunteers searched the surrounding area without success.
10: I knew that she would not leave unless somebody made her. There was no way she would have left us.
1: Carolyn's car was found in the bar's parking lot. The Killaby family hired their own search dogs. The dogs tracked Carolyn's scent from the bar directly back to her home. The police believed this might be evidence that Carolyn returned home from the bar before she disappeared. No one else was home that night. Dan and the two girls spent Saturday night elsewhere.
11: Well, they were concerned about whether or not Dan's alibi that he was out drinking with his brother was solid. And I think that they stayed out real late and got real drunk. And so the police were not 100% convinced that that could have been the case.
1: Creating further suspicions was the fact that Carolyn had a $230,000 life insurance policy payable to her husband.
10: I always stood behind Dan. There was no doubt that he had... I could never conceive the idea that he had actually done something like this.
1: Dan Killaby denied any involvement in his wife's disappearance, but police discovered there were problems in the marriage.
12: We found out that it wasn't the perfect marriage by any stretch of the imagination. I think we figured that there were some difficulties and some strains in the marriage.
1: 2 hours after Carolyn left the bar, the police received two calls from people who said they heard a woman screaming for help in a field about a mile from Omar's lounge. Police searched the area using night vision goggles, but they found nothing. With no solid leads, the Killaby family offered a $10,000 reward for any information on Carolyn's whereabouts. And then, a bombshell. A customer at Omar's Lounge said he saw Dan Killaby with Carolyn in the parking lot on the night she disappeared.

0: When 34-year-old Carolyn Killaby didn't return home after spending a night drinking at a local bar, her husband, Dan, was an immediate suspect. Prosecutor David Seeley says there's an old saying in missing persons cases, before you look at outlaws, you have to look at the in-laws.
1: One of the things they look at to begin with is the husband. In a missing person case like this, because I think a large percentage of the crimes are committed by family members.
0: Police found no evidence of foul play in the Killaby home. But in Carolyn's bedroom, they found some potent painkillers, Vicodin.
2: My sister was having some problems with prescription drug medication, and I had confronted her and talked to her about that. She had acknowledged the problem and was working on that. The whole family was being supportive of that.
1: My understanding of the mixture of alcohol and Vicodin is it makes you comatose, and that's exactly what happened to Carolyn when she was in the bar.
0: Witnesses at Omar's Lounge say that Carolyn passed out at her table. One of the regular customers, Dennis Smith, helped her to her car. What Smith told police was disturbing. He said that he and Carolyn left the bar and engaged in consensual sex in his truck. As he walked her to her car, a man approached them, hit Smith with a bat, called Carolyn a bitch, and forced her to leave with him. When shown a photographic lineup, Smith identified Carolyn's husband, Dan, as the culprit. Dan Killaby angrily denied this. He offered to take a lie detector test and passed. Dan Killaby said he and his brother were out drinking together that night in a bar, which the bartender there confirmed. When police looked closer into Dennis Smith's background, they discovered that Smith had been convicted for the murder of his sister, Patricia Ann Johnson, in 1982. Smith served 10 years of that sentence and had recently been released on parole. And the witness told police that she saw mud on Smith's truck on the night Carolyn disappeared.
1: He came to a Shell station in Clark County. His truck was all dirty. He asked the attendant there, who was a friend, whether or not he could go to her parents' house and wash his car.
0: The employee also thought she saw a blood smear on Smith's shirt. With this new information, Smith's truck was confiscated, and police noticed that the inside of the truck had been wiped clean. No fingerprints, hairs, or fibers, even though Smith said Carolyn had been in the truck for consensual sex. Investigators did find a tiny speck of blood on the steering wheel. And there was evidence of a recent fire. Smith said a cigarette butt accidentally ignited the upholstery. An alert homicide investigator also confiscated Smith's wristwatch. In the forensics lab, scientists found a tiny speck of what appeared to be blood in the crevice of the wristband. Tests indicated it was human, but whose was it? Since we get half of our DNA from our mother and half from our father, scientists could identify whether it was Carolyn's blood in the truck by analyzing DNA samples from Carolyn's parents. But Carolyn's mother delivered some shocking news. Despite raising Carolyn as his own, the man Carolyn called Dad wasn't her biological father, a fact withheld from Carolyn during her upbringing. Carolyn's biological father had died years earlier. This made the bloodstain analysis much more difficult.
1: We didn't have any solid DNA. We didn't have a piece of skin or a blood sample from her body that we could compare to the bloodstain. So we are a little up in the air about what to do.
0: Without a body, scientists would have to improvise.

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1: When Dennis Smith learned that he was a suspect in Carolyn Killeby's disappearance, he fled, and a nationwide manhunt was underway.
2: We didn't know who she'd left with. We had the thought that maybe she was in a hotel and angry. And then we found out that she had been seen leaving with this guy, Dennis, and so we didn't know what that meant. And then we found out that he was a murderer that had been out on parole, and so that took away some hope.
1: While the FBI searched for Smith, forensic scientists analyzed his truck. Arson experts discovered hydrocarbons on the upholstery of Smith's truck. Hydrocarbons are present when an accelerant or flammable liquid is used to start a fire. A clue that the fire was intentionally set. The damage was extensive, and Smith's story didn't match the evidence.
3: We got a similar car seat. We tried to recreate the fire in three or four different ways. And each time we couldn't come up with that type of damage that we saw in his car.
1: In a small crack in the steering wheel, a phenolphthalein test identified a tiny stain as blood. And on Dennis Smith's wristband, scientists found another speck of blood. But without Carolyn's body, scientists had no DNA sample for comparison. So detectives searched for a sample of Carolyn's DNA, and they found it in Alaska. 10 years earlier, Carolyn mailed a letter to her girlfriend in Alaska, and her friend had never thrown it away. On the envelope flap and stamps was Carolyn's saliva, still a rich source of DNA even after 10 years. The samples were too badly degraded for traditional DNA testing, so scientists used a newer and less exact DNA test called mitochondrial DNA. Traditional DNA testing analyzes the nucleus of the cell, but outside the cell nucleus are what are known as mitochondria, cells that can be identified, although not as precisely as in traditional DNA testing.
4: Mitochondrial DNA is inherited from a mother to her children, and therefore, if you want to make a match between a sample of evidence from a missing person, as was in this case, blood stains from someone whose body was not available, you need only go to a maternal relative.
1: The DNA from the envelope flap and stamps matched the DNA from the blood found in Smith's truck. And with DNA samples from Carolyn Killeby's mother and daughter, Dr. Melton concluded that the mitochondrial DNA in Dennis Smith's truck was that of Carolyn Killeby. It was a DNA profile that existed in only one out of 200,000 Caucasians.
4: Because there was no body found in this case, and I believe the remains of Ms. Killeby are still missing, it was very important to place her in the presence of Mr. Smith. And, of course, a blood stain on his watch band that comes back to her would be very powerful evidence.
1: For over a year, Dennis Smith had been on the run. Then the television series Unsolved Mysteries profiled the case, asking viewers for help in bringing Smith to justice. 4 days later, an anonymous tip revealed Smith was living in Florida. The trick now was to find him.

0: affordable dentures and implants. That's what we do.
1: I turned to drugs, and my stepdad turned to alcohol, and my sister turned away from all of us, and my whole family just fell apart. Everything that I'd known for 15, almost 16 years, in one night was all unraveled.
2: For 15 months, Carolyn's family waited for some word on the search for Dennis Smith. Law enforcement searched all over the country, and an informant said Smith was living in Florida. Police there stopped a vehicle on the suspicion it was stolen. The man driving the car was Dennis Smith. Smith tried to get away. There was a fight, and Smith was shot in the scuffle.
1: I was hoping that he was in a lot of pain. I wanted him to hurt. I crossed my fingers, though, that he didn't die. As much as I hate him and do not want him in this world, if he were to die, there was really no hope of finding my mom's body or for him having to suffer in prison.
2: Smith survived the gunshot wound and returned to Washington State to stand trial for kidnapping, rape, and the murder of Carolyn Killaby, even though police still hadn't found her body. Smith pleaded not guilty and stood by his story that he was attacked by Carolyn's husband in the parking lot of the bar and that Carolyn left with her husband. The defense reminded the jury that Smith identified Dan Killaby from a photographic lineup. But prosecutors said Smith probably recognized Dan Killaby from television news reports about his wife's disappearance.
1: And it amazed me how the defense always tries to twist the victims into this horrible person when they never did anything to ask for what they got. And they didn't deserve it.
2: Prosecutors believe that Carolyn Killaby was inebriated in Omar's lounge, and that Smith offered to drive her home. Somewhere along the way, Smith raped and murdered Carolyn Killaby in the cab of his truck. Her blood spattered onto the steering wheel, Smith's watch, and probably on the upholstery. Prosecutors suspect that Smith buried Carolyn's body somewhere near Larch Mountain. A few hours later, a gas station attendant said she saw a blood stain on Smith's shirt and that his truck was full of mud. Smith attempted to remove the blood inside his truck with detergents. And when he couldn't remove it all from the upholstery, he set it on fire. But he missed. A tiny speck of blood on his wristband and a tiny speck of blood on the steering wheel. Proof that Carolyn Killaby had been bleeding inside his truck.
3: Some of his friends happened to be nurses. He went into a great detail with his nurse friends about what is DNA, how do you get rid of DNA. I used Pine Sol and Lysol and other cleaning agents in my car. Is that going to get rid of DNA? And the nurses said, hey, I don't think so.
2: Prosecutors also discovered that when Smith was in prison for killing his sister, he told his cellmate how he would get away with murder the next time.
3: Mr. Smith told an inmate that if he ever committed another murder, he would dispose of the body by digging a hole, placing the body in it, recovering the hole and planting a tree on top of it so that no one would know that a body is under there.
1: And wherever she is, it's out in most likely a dark, cold place where we can't go and visit her physically, where her remains are.
3: He also told the inmate that he would dispose of the other evidence by burning it.
2: The only scientific evidence in this case was the mitochondrial DNA taken from two tiny specks of blood. Dennis Smith was found guilty of aggravated murder and sentenced to life in prison without parole. The Killaby family may never recover Carolyn's body for a proper burial, but they've purchased a burial plot with a headstone anyway. For Carolyn's daughter, Gina, Not a day goes by when she doesn't think of her mother.
1: She has this beautiful new granddaughter that she never got the chance to meet and be a grandmother to. But that her granddaughter will always know who she is, and that she will always be a part of this family, and that we love her and miss her very, very much.

During the fall and winter of 1991, police searched all over New England for a woman who had disappeared from her home in Maine. Police were not sure whether she had run away or had met with foul play. 1 year later, investigators found a clue that had been right under their noses from the very beginning. Portland, Maine, the largest city in the state, and at one time, its capital. It's a deep water port on Casco Bay, an inlet to the Atlantic Ocean, which explains its role as a major fishing center. Pearl Smith worked as a fish packer. Every day, she boxed crates of fish for shipment around the country. It was hard work, with little pay. After work, she was a frequent customer at a bar near the docks, as was Bill Bruns, a man 13 years her senior. Bruns was a trucker. His job was hauling fish from Maine to Montreal. The two had a lot in common. They liked to drink, and they were unlucky in love. Pearl had been divorced 5 times, and Bill's third marriage had just ended.

0: They were unlucky in love. Pearl had been divorced 5 times, and Bill's 3rd marriage had just ended. They fell in love and were married in the summer of 1986. Their relationship appeared to be close. They met for lunch each day at this restaurant on the docks. But on August 13, 1991, Pearl's daughter called police to report her mother missing. She said Pearl failed to show up for a family gathering she had been looking forward to.
1: My mother was very loving, very caring, everybody's best friend.
0: South Portland Detective Linda Barker was assigned to the investigation. At the Bruns home, she noticed that none of Pearl's clothing, jewelry, and personal items were missing. And her prized possession, a black Cadillac with vanity plates reading Pearl B, was still in the garage.
2: Pearl really loved her Cadillac, and she very rarely went anywhere with it without it. And that was one of the things that Elaine was very concerned about, that her mother left, but left her Cadillac behind.
1: The car being left behind in the garage said to me that my mother never left the home. If my mother had left the home, she would have been in the car.
3: So my daughter lives out of town and I have a few friends.
0: Bill Bruns told police that he and Pearl had an argument and afterwards he left for Chinese food. When he returned home, Pearl was gone. But he said he wasn't worried, since she would occasionally leave with no explanation.
2: It was not unusual for Pearl to leave home for 2, 3, 4, even 7 days at a time. She would go and stay with friends in Old Orchard or with family members.
0: But with her car still in the garage, how did she leave? Police called the airlines, bus, and taxi services. And there was no evidence that Pearl Bruns had left town. Bill Bruns told police that his wife probably ran off with another man, and the police chief agreed.
4: He said, she was an alcoholic. She'd been married 6 or 7 times. She probably ran off with one of her ex-husbands. I said, well, what about her current husband? Could he be involved? He goes, nah, I've known him for 20 years. Couldn't be him.
0: Days passed. And then weeks, and Pearl Brun's family feared they would never see her again.

0: Harry's Plus. I can't wait for you to try it.
1: In the port city of Portland, Maine, police continued their search for 48-year-old Pearl Bruns. Prosecutors were suspicious of Pearl's husband since he hadn't reported her missing.
2: I'm sure there's plenty left at all.
3: Mr. Bruns' behavior in this case was peculiar. If you came home one day and found your wife was gone without any explanation, what would you do? What would any of us do?
1: Bruns did nothing. It was Pearl's daughter from a previous marriage who called police.
4: I knew that my mother would have been in contact with me, so there was no doubt in my mind that my mother was no longer alive. My mother was the type of person that would have gone to great lengths just to be able to contact me or my daughter.
1: Pearl's suitcase was found partially packed on her bed with high-velocity impact blood spatter on it, consistent with a striking blow to the head.
5: The blood that was on the suitcase, there was a high-velocity blood spatter, low-velocity, but also smears of blood on the suitcase, indicating that the blood came either from cast-off of some kind or possibly during a struggle, somebody struck with a weapon of some kind.
1: In the days before her disappearance, Pearl Brun spent an increasing amount of time in her favorite bar. She told friends that she and Bill were fighting, mostly about money, and that she was depressed.
6: Hey, please help you.
1: Once news of Pearl's disappearance hit the local media, tips poured into the police. One of Pearl's friends said he thought he saw her walking along the docks late at night, but none of the tips panned out. The case stalled until 6 weeks later, when a hiker on the Appalachian Trail, 200 miles away in New Hampshire, found Pearl Bruns' purse.
7: But the pocketbook was found right near where the body of another murdered woman had been found a year or two before that, in the exact same area. And that woman's murder, to this day, has never been solved.
4: All of my mother's identification and everything was in the purse. They described jewelry to me. And stuff that was in the purse that was definitely my mother's.
1: A search of the area uncovered nothing more, but police now listed the case as a possible homicide.
4: So I was thinking it might be possible that my mother's body was somewhere out there also.
5: It was laid there in open view with her personal belongings, driver's license, jewelry, and money inside the pocketbook, with blood splatter on the outside of the pocketbook. Somebody wanted us to find that pocketbook.
1: Meanwhile, Detective Barker went back to the Bruns' home to question Bill Bruns further. When she entered the Bruns' home, she noticed something new.
8: I remarked to Bill Bruns, "Gee, Bill, you've got new carpet," and he denied that. He said, "No, this is the same carpet." And I said, "Well, you've had the carpet cleaned," and he said, "No, I didn't have it cleaned." He said, "I just sprinkled it with this rug refreshener and vacuumed it," and I was really astounded because it was sparkling clean.
1: Neighbors said they saw Bill Bruns struggling to get a carpet steam cleaner into his house. Why would Bruns lie to police about shampooing his carpet? Pearl's daughter confronted her stepfather with her suspicions.
4: I sat down with Bill one day at the kitchen table, and I spoke with him, and I told him, "You know, Bill, you're the last one that saw my mother. You're the only one that would know what happened to her." And he just kind of sat there and looked at me and never said a word.
1: Police used cadaver dogs to search the Bruns' home. The dogs are trained with a chemical formula called pseudocorpse, which mimics the smell of decaying flesh. Trained dogs will lie down when they detect the smell of a body. When Dr. Edward David led his dog, Wraith, through the home, the dog headed immediately to the basement.
9: I could tell by the dog's attitude, by that I mean the position of the tail, the ears, that the dog was scenting. And the dog then circled around the crawl space several times and then near the entrance to the crawl space, the dog lay down.
1: Detectives began to excavate the area identified by the dog, confident that the mystery of Pearl Brunn's disappearance had finally been solved. But to their astonishment, they found nothing.

0: level fights every month on TNT.
1: After months of searching for Pearl Bruns, the only clue to her disappearance was her purse found along a hiking trail 200 miles away in New Hampshire. A cadaver dog identified the scent of human remains in Pearl Bruns' basement, but the excavation turned up nothing. A serious setback for investigators.
2: At some point during these kinds of investigations, you do reach a conclusion just based on common sense. Things aren't right. This lady's dead, and we've got to prove what happened and who did it.
1: There was speculation that Pearl's body may have been dumped at sea or somewhere along the highway Bill Bruns traveled every week on his trucking route.
3: Bill drove refrigerated trucks. He hauled fish from Maine to Canada. In some of our minds, we thought, how perfect. What a perfect way to get rid of a body. You've got a refrigerated truck to stick it in. You haul it with the fish. There's plenty of blood anyway.
2: But you've got to remember, too, that with Bill's connections to fishermen on the dock and so on, that Mrs. Bruns could have been taken out to sea and dumped overboard in somebody's fishing boat.
1: Bill Bruns continued to maintain that his wife had run off with an ex-husband. But one of Pearl's friends revealed information that contradicted that.
4: She said, there's one thing I want you to know. She says, if anything should ever happen to me, you tell them that Bill did it. And I said, Pearl, what are you talking about? And then I just forgot about it.
1: So police got another warrant to search the Bruns house. This time, they used a chemical reagent, luminol. When luminol is sprayed on an area where blood has been cleaned up with water and detergents, it glows or fluoresces. When it was applied inside the Bruns home, the luminol told a horrifying tale. Cast-off blood spatter was evident on the walls and floor. Bloody footprints led towards the bathroom. Areas of the rug and linoleum floor showed where large amounts of blood had been spilled and later cleaned up. On the steps leading down to the basement, more blood. Each step indicated that a bloody object had been dragged downstairs. At the bottom of the stairs, some 4 feet across, was a large blood stain. Most alarming was a blood stain found in a 38 by 25 foot dirt crawl space. On the dirt floor was the blood pattern of a human body, the same height as Pearl Bruns. It was clear that large amounts of blood had been spilled and cleaned inside the Bruns home, contradicting Bill's story that his wife had simply left.
5: No, you're involved, all right?
1: Detective Harriman confronted Bill Bruns with the luminol evidence.
6: And we asked Bill, what would you think, Bill? Who would you suspect would do or cause foul play to your wife? He said, I would suspect the husband.
5: You've been sitting here lying.
1: Bill Bruns continued to maintain his innocence. But when asked to take a lie detector test, he refused. Police were not sure what to do next. They had already excavated the basement floor once and had come up empty-handed. For the next 9 months, the investigation stalled. Until police learned of a new forensic tool, one they hoped would lead them to Pearl Bruns' body.

0: Ask your doctor about Tremfya today.
1: Despite three separate searches and a prior excavation of the Brunn's basement, police were still convinced that the basement held the key to Pearl Brunn's disappearance.
2: We couldn't give up on the fact that there may be evidence down there, but to dig this entire basement by hand was virtually impossible.
1: Detective Harriman then learned about a new forensic tool called ground-penetrating radar. He called Harding ESE, a local environmental engineering firm who had the equipment. 13 months after Pearl Brunn's disappearance, the Brunn's basement was searched with the radar. The GPR unit sends high-frequency radio waves into the ground. When the signals hit an obstruction, a buried storage tank, for instance, the signal is reflected back up to the unit. But looking for a body created problems.
3: Human body, obviously made up of primarily water, fatty tissues, flesh, bone, did not conduct radio wave energy very well. There was an area of whiteout on the record. There was nothing to see, meaning that something absorbed the energy. What it was, we don't know until we dig it up.
1: As Bill Brunn's returned home from work, investigators began to excavate his basement once more.
2: We dig just a few shovelfuls, and it's at that point in time that I strike the plastic bag buried approximately 2 feet below the surface, which turned out to be the head encased in a plastic bag.
1: It was a badly decomposed human body, wrapped in two large garbage bags and tied with rope and tape. The individual was wearing a wristwatch with Pearl's name engraved on the face and had pink shoelaces like the ones Pearl was last seen wearing. The stench of decomposition was overwhelming, and police walked upstairs to confront Bill Brunn's for the last time.
2: Bill is sitting upstairs in his home in the kitchen area. He's eating a plate of spaghetti for supper at around 6 o'clock in the evening. We walk through the door, advise Bill, you're under arrest, Bill, for the murder of your wife.
4: When they unearthed the body, you know, you could smell the stench for miles. And he's upstairs in the house eating spaghetti, and when they come up to arrest him, he asked if he could finish his dinner before they took him away. So it just kind of shows, you know, what a sick individual he was.
1: Bill Brunn's was arrested and charged with murder. X-rays showed three fractures to the left side of Pearl's face, but the skin was not torn, an indication that Pearl was struck with a fist.
5: What do you think you're doing?
6: I'm getting out of here.
5: You're not going anyplace.
1: Prosecutors believe that on August 11th, Bill and Pearl argued about money, and the fight became physical. He struck her three times with enough force that the cast-off blood spatter landed on Pearl's suitcase, on the wall, and on the floor. As she lay on the floor, Pearl bled to death. Bill then packed the body into plastic bags and carried her to the basement. The luminol revealed the path clearly and shows where her body lay as he dug the grave. The cadaver dog was correct about the body in the basement, and the location he identified was only a few feet away from the actual burial spot. Police believe that in an attempt to throw off the investigation, Bill Brunn's took Pearl's purse and left it 200 miles away on a hiking trail in New Hampshire. Bill Brunn's pleaded guilty to manslaughter and was sentenced to 15 years in prison.
7: Without developments in forensic science, such as luminol, ground-penetrating radar, which were used to great effect in this case, I think it is highly likely that Bill Brunn's would have gotten away with murder.
1: Ironically, During the autopsy on Pearl Brunn's body, the pathologist found that she had terminal cancer and would have lived only another 6 months.
4: If he had just been patient, my mother would have died of natural causes anyway. And I just see it as my mother getting the last laugh on him because, like I said, if he had just been patient, she would have died on her own.

0: girl was rushed to a Texas hospital. An artery in her leg was completely severed. The little girl died shortly after arrival. Medical investigators believed the leg wound was no accident. Emory, Texas is a small farming community about 90 miles east of Dallas. With a population of less than 1,000, life is simple here. Peaceful and quiet. In 1988, Debbie Lovelace and her two daughters from a previous marriage, Amy and April, moved in with John Miller. He too was divorced and worked in the construction industry.
1: My marriage with John was good. He was a very good man. Mm-hmm. Took care of me and the kids real well. And we had a happy home life.
2: We had a lot of fun together. The children, we did a lot of things with the children. We didn't leave them home when we went somewhere, so we took them with us. And had a family, a very close-knit family, really.
0: John, Debbie, and the two girls moved onto a five-acre farm just a few miles outside of town. It was complete with a house, barn, horses, and family pets. And for the children, freedom to roam and play among the beauties of nature. 4-year-old April loved living on a farm.
1: She loved to play outside. She loved, you know, being outside. And she liked to climb trees a lot. So I had a time keeping her out of trees.
2: And she was just bubbly. I mean, she was just full of life. She just got into everything. She's always running. I don't think she knew how to walk. She just ran everywhere. Just a bundle of fun.
0: Just after Christmas, on January 4th, 1989, the couple's older daughter Amy headed for school. April went outside to play. Debbie did her chores. John was working on an old building on the corner of the property. Around noon, Debbie called for April to come home for lunch, but there was no response. Then John came running towards the house carrying April, who was bleeding profusely from a severe leg wound.
1: She didn't have any clothes on. And I couldn't do anything but scream. I was hysterical. I mean, I was just...
2: Her right leg fell open and there was a large gash in it all the way to the bone. I knew that this was a serious, very serious wound. When she had already bled out, she has a very small amount of time in which to get help and survive.
0: Even though John was a trained paramedic, there was little he could do. April had lost too much blood. The 4-by-6-inch gash in April's leg had torn away a large portion of her femoral artery.
1: It was like that whole section of her leg was just gone. It was just like it had been ripped out.
0: Doctors did everything they could to save April's life, but the damage was just too great.
1: She just couldn't make it.
0: 4-year-old April died on the operating room table. John told police that he found his stepdaughter nude under a tree and bleeding profusely from a leg wound. According to John, April said, "The dogs did it." The sheriff ordered an autopsy. The suspicion was murder.

0: John Miller said his daughter April, before her death, told him that the dog caused her fatal leg wound. The local sheriff's department suspected foul play. Journalist David Hanners covered this story for the Dallas Morning News.
1: They had a dead child on their hands, so they needed to investigate it, and I think their immediate thinking was someone killed her.
0: During the autopsy, the pathologist noticed long vertical marks and puncture wounds all over April's body, which he believed were indicative of some form of abuse. And he saw no indication that April's leg wound was caused by a dog, since the wound did not have the jagged edges often seen in animal bites. The wound was cleanly cut, and the pathologist concluded it had been made by a knife. His finding was that April had been murdered. As John and Debbie returned from April's funeral service, they faced a full-scale investigation.
2: The police were everywhere. They felt like that dogs couldn't have done that to her. It was very scary. I couldn't figure it. I couldn't understand how somebody could have come and done that.
0: Police found April's blood on a fence post and some leaves, but found no other outward signs of any dog attack. There were three dogs on the property. Two belonged to the family, the third belonged to a neighbor. None of the dogs had shown any hint of violence before. In the couple's home, investigators found paraphernalia allegedly linking the couple to the occult.
3: They thought maybe the cutting of April's leg was a bloodletting ceremony for a cult, and that's why she died, or that's why this was done. And that was one theory that they investigated heavily.
0: Police also collected an electric curling iron, thumbtacks, and push pins, items suspected of causing the scratch marks and puncture wounds on April's body. Next, they asked the couple repeatedly for the knife.
3: We were grilled for hours about the knife that was supposedly had made the cut on her leg. Did I have the knife? Where was it?
0: John's hunting knife was confiscated, and all of the items were sent to the crime lab for analysis. A presumptive test showed possible signs of blood on the knife. And with that finding, John Miller and Debbie Lovelace were charged with murder.
1: The visions that it evoked are just horrendous. Of them holding this little girl down, gashing her leg with this knife, I mean, cutting out a large chunk of skin and artery with this knife, and then whacking her repeatedly with this curling iron, and then sticking little push pins in her.
0: John and Debbie were both given lie detector tests. Debbie passed, but John did not.
3: The state police and local police held the polygraph against us, saying, well, you flunked it, so you must have done it.
2: I'd never seen any kind of violence, any kind of anything out of John. And these police officers were telling me that he did this. I couldn't understand it. It made no sense to me.
0: At the trial, John and Debbie were represented by court-appointed attorneys. One of the lawyers did not want to use the dog attack story as a defense.
3: The other lawyer came in and said, look, we can't pursue the dog attack. He said the DA threatened us that he could just blow us out of the water. There's nothing there to show dog attack, so basically I have nothing to fight with.
0: Prosecutors portrayed John as the enraged stepfather who got angry with April, lost his temper, and abused and murdered her. Debbie was portrayed as a battered wife, too afraid of her husband to do anything about it. Submitted into evidence was the autopsy report that April had been murdered, and the items from the couple's home which were suspected of causing the wounds. John's court-appointed attorney, Paul Chitwood, asked the judge for more time to interview prosecution witnesses. And he also requested funds to hire his own forensic expert. Both requests were denied. A defense chemist testified that the original test on John's hunting knife, which found blood, was presumptive. Further testing on the knife showed it wasn't human blood. and no blood was found on the curling iron, the push pins, or thumbtacks. The possibility of a dog attack was never presented to the jury.
1: In final arguments, one of the defense lawyers admits it was murder. Admits that April was murdered by someone. Says, you know, she was murdered. I don't know who did it, but the state hasn't proved my client is the one who did it.
0: The jury found both John and Debbie guilty of murder and sentenced them to life in prison.
3: The first time that steel door clanged behind me, there is no sound that you've ever heard that sounds like that. It has a distinct sound that will just make your hair stand on end. You know that's not going to open again.
2: I couldn't close my eyes and see anything except for the way she was when we found her and the way she looked when she died. I didn't sleep for a long time. I thought I was going to be there for the rest of my life.

0: Call now, because waiting is already costing you.
1: I had started fighting the day I got in. I had already written to Centurion Ministries, I'd written to the governor, I'd written to the lieutenant governor, I'd written to congressmen.
2: When you're put in that position and you're convicted of something that you didn't do, I just lost all hope of anything good ever coming from it, you know, for it ever to be turned around.
1: I knew I was innocent. I knew Debbie was innocent. And I was not going to stop fighting until I got somebody to prove we were innocent.
3: As the years passed in prison, Debbie Lovelace and John Miller's first concern was for their older daughter, Amy, who was living in foster care. The other concern was finding a way to prove their innocence.
4: You know, I never knew innocent people went to prison or were convicted for something they didn't do. And I guess I was naive and stupid thinking that it didn't happen.
3: John and Debbie maintained that April was playing outside and was unclothed because it was a warm day. They believe that one of the dogs attacked April while she was playing. At lunchtime, when they were looking for April, they saw the dogs were agitated. When John followed them into the woods, he found April bleeding profusely from a leg wound. John said April told him that the dogs did it before she lapsed into unconsciousness. But the pathologist who performed the autopsy ruled the death a homicide. Attorney Robert Artis was assigned to handle the couple's appeal.
5: Robert Artis is one of those attorneys that renews your faith in the legal profession. He has a good heart. He won't stop digging until he gets where he thinks he ought to be.
3: While in the courthouse, sifting through the evidence, Artis found a box containing hundreds of photographs of April's wounds. Most were autopsy photos, which had been shown to the jury at the trial. But he also found another set of photos taken just after April entered the emergency room. These were photos that had not been shown to the jury, and it wasn't clear whether John and Debbie's original defense lawyers had even seen them. When Artis compared the two sets of pictures, he made a startling discovery. The pictures of April's leg wound were different.
6: The pictures looked like that a dog had been involved in this death.
3: Artis sent the photos to a forensic pathologist at the Southwestern Institute of Forensic Science in Dallas. After studying the photos, he said that this child had been attacked by a dog.
6: He said, I can tell you, it was something with canine teeth. What we were able to show, how a dog's teeth would just overlay exactly on the puncture wounds around where the flesh had been taken out of her leg.
3: Dr. Dennis Aysen is a forensic odontologist and agrees that animal bites are often difficult to identify. He says that many animal bites don't look like bite wounds at all because animals often tear the flesh rather than biting it.
7: When you have an injury pattern to determine whether it's a bite mark or not, you need to look at the entire situation to see what other clues and evidence there might be. Is this truly a bite mark or not?
3: But if dogs had caused April's leg wound, why didn't the original pathologist see this? The answer was obvious. The wound looked different at the autopsy because it had been cleaned and trimmed with a scalpel while the surgeon attempted to repair the wound and save April's life.
6: When you go into surgery, the wound in this particular instance was very jagged, very uneven, and the surgeon, using a scalpel, will go in and clean the wound up, and they will peel back and get back into fresh tissue there.
3: And the new team of pathologists noted that many of the scratch marks on April's back consisted of four parallel lines. Lines corresponding with the four nails of a dog's forefeet.
6: Here was a paw print. Here was another paw print. I'm told that as long as the person is alive, those particular bruises would not show up. But when she was on her back in the operating room and died on the operating table, then the blood puddled in those places, and it made it very apparent when you looked at them that here was a paw print.
3: There was now hope for a new trial.

0: Notice a receipt again. Ramp. Love Finance.
1: After spending 5 years in prison for the murder of their daughter April, John Miller and Debbie Lovelace finally had forensic evidence to corroborate their story. That one of the dogs on their property had attacked and killed April. Their new attorney, Robert Artis, also uncovered a written deposition from a woman who had witnessed the dogs on John and Debbie's farm attack three different people on three separate occasions.
2: She pointed this out to the sheriff. So the sheriff said, oh, they were just playing.
1: But the woman wasn't called to testify at the original trial. Armed with this new evidence, Artis requested a new trial. His argument that John Miller and Debbie Lovelace did not have adequate counsel at their original trial. Ironically, John Miller's original defense attorney, Paul Chitwood, agreed.
3: Well, he was pissed off. Nobody likes to be told that they did a bad job officially, and if ineffectiveness of counsel basically says that.
1: Although Paul Chitwood is now deceased, he testified on behalf of John and Debbie at a pretrial hearing, reminding the court he requested and was denied access to the prosecution witnesses before the trial and was denied funds to hire an independent forensic expert to analyze the evidence.
3: He had always felt that they were not guilty of the crime they were charged with.
1: The prosecutor's office would not comment on the allegation that some of the photographs in this case might have been withheld from the original defense team. In 1993, a judge dismissed the case against John Miller and Debbie Lovelace, citing overwhelming evidence in the couple's favor. After 5 long years, they were finally released from prison.
4: It was a very poor investigation by law enforcement. They didn't buy the dog attack theory. They didn't look into it.
5: I couldn't believe it. It was scary because I had been this place for almost 5 years. You know, and I can't even explain it. I don't think there's words to happiness that I was going home and I was going to see Amy.
1: The stress and strains of incarceration took its toll. After they were released from prison, Debbie and John separated.
6: I lost 5 years with my son, with Amy, and with Debbie. So yes, I was walking out of prison, but my life had basically been destroyed already.
4: A bad investigation, aided by bad science, really was kind of frightening to me. This could have happened to you know, any of us.
5: Just the injustice of everything that was done. You know, how they crucified us for something that we didn't do. And I don't understand why they did it.
1: In 1995, police in California received an anonymous letter which identified a pair of severed hands as those of a Navy pilot who had been murdered. The letter described the murder in gruesome detail. Investigators searched for some clue to the identity of the author and the killer. San Diego, the second largest city in California, its bay is one of the finest natural harbors in the world and is home to one of the largest naval bases in the country. In 1994, workers at the San Diego Fibers Corporation were sifting through some cardboard in a recycling bin. They made a gruesome discovery. 2 human hands.
7: First, I wasn't sure that this was legitimate. I thought, you know, a pair of human hands found in a dumpster seemed a little bit strange.
8: And we collected evidence as if it was a normal homicide with a complete body. This was a little bit different because all we had were hands.
9: X-ray showed degenerative damage of the joints consistent with an individual over age 60, and the size of the fingers and knuckles indicated they were men's hands. The right hand had one distinctive feature. The thumbnail was missing. Detectives checked local hospitals and morgues to see if they had a body of an elderly man without hands. On the other side of town, Mary Mead and Terry Holland were beginning to worry. They hadn't seen their father, Don Harden, in more than a week.
10: And I called everybody that I could possibly get a hold of. Have you seen him? Have you heard from him? Nobody had heard anything. So that's at the point where I really got scared because I thought, where would he have gone?
11: It's very hard to explain. You go through scared and then almost in anger and then

0: through scared and then almost an anger and then worry.
1: When police learned that Don Hardin was missing the thumbnail of his right hand, they knew immediately, and the fingerprint analysis confirmed that the hands were those of 74-year-old retired Navy pilot Don Hardin.
0: It's a shock. I mean, this doesn't happen in real life, and it just really threw us for a loop.
1: When homicide detectives searched Don Hardin's home, they found evidence of robbery. The television, VCR, and microwave oven were all missing. So was Hardin's pickup truck. Small drops of blood were found in the kitchen, and it appeared that detergents and bleach had been used to wash the kitchen and bathroom floors. Don Hardin was a widower who had moved to San Diego a few years earlier to be near his daughters. Neighbors described Hardin as ornery and difficult, but his daughters remembered him as a loving father.
2: One of my cherished thoughts that I have of him is that every time I spoke to him on the telephone, at the end of our conversation, I always said, "I love you, Dad." And he'd say, "I love you too, kiddo."
1: Hardin had a history of helping those in need. He often hired homeless men to do odd jobs around his property, and he often let them live in a camper in his backyard.
0: We were very comforted knowing that there was somebody there in case of an emergency.
2: He's kind of a companion to Dad, gives him some, you know, someone to talk to. He helps him out. You know, I felt good about it.
1: Police were on the lookout for the items stolen from Hardin's home.
3: We, in fact, did recover some of Mr. Hardin's property. It was, I believe it was a wallet and a driver's license and maybe some army medals. And we followed that up on that to find out if we could, that would lead back to a suspect. That was kind of a dead end. It was found in a dumpster, and we really couldn't put that back to a viable suspect.
1: Investigators had no idea what happened to the rest of Don Hardin's body, but they suspected something terrible happened inside his home.

0: A pair of severed hands found at a San Diego recycling plant were identified as those of 74-year-old Don Hardin, a retired Navy pilot. A search of Hardin's home revealed evidence of burglary and violence.
1: We were in the kitchen, and the kitchen floor had a fine white powdery substance unevenly applied over the whole floor. It was pretty obvious that some cleanser had been used to clean the floor up.
2: We noticed that there were blood spots throughout the carpet, which led from the kitchen around through the living room and towards the bathroom.
0: Behind the hamper, detectives found a blood stain and some human tissue inside the heating grate. To find out whether blood had been cleaned up, detectives administered luminol, a chemical which fluoresces when it comes into contact with the iron component of blood, even after it has been removed with water and detergents.
2: When you spray luminol, it doesn't really hurt the blood itself. It helps you find it, so it doesn't compromise the evidence.
0: After spraying the luminol, the lights are extinguished, and the camera with high-speed film captures the images.
2: It was the largest glow of luminol I had ever seen in my life. It glowed like a Christmas tree.
0: Police found a huge amount of blood on the kitchen floor and a blood trail leading from the kitchen to the bathroom. And in the bathroom, there was even more blood. DNA tests revealed the blood was Don Hardin's. The amount of blood led forensic pathologists to conclude that Hardin could not have survived such a devastating attack.
3: I go over to the couch and we sit down, and he says, there's positive proof that your father was killed in the kitchen and he was dismembered in the bathroom. And he is dead.
4: It didn't sink in for quite some time, but there's disbelief. There's the question why. What could have possibly provoked it?
0: Hardin led a simple life in retirement, similar to other naval retirees in San Diego. So who would want him dead? And who would go to such lengths to conceal the murder? The day before he disappeared, neighbors saw Don Hardin with one of the homeless men he allowed to live in his backyard camper. His name was Dale Whitmer, a 41-year-old drifter who had a police record for vagrancy and intoxication, but no past history of violence. Whitmer denied any knowledge of Don Hardin's whereabouts. Whitmer said that Hardin had loaned him the pickup truck, but hadn't seen him since. He said he worked for Hardin on and off for years, and said he regarded the old man almost like a father. But friends and neighbors disputed that.
1: Dale had told other people, neighbors, that the old man was bothering him, and that he was really getting mad, and that he was tired of the old man poking him and calling him names and belittling him.
5: I want you to take your time. I want you to look at it closely.
0: During the police interrogation, Whitmer was shown a photograph of the severed hands.
6: They're Don Hardin's hands.
5: How did you know Don?
1: And we asked him how he could know such a thing. He just said he'd grown accustomed to seeing them over the year that they'd been together, and he just recognized them as being Mr. Hardin's hands.
0: But Whitmer would say no more. When police asked him to take a lie detector test, he refused. Whitmer's fingerprints were found inside Hardin's home. But since he did odd jobs for Hardin, this wasn't unusual.
7: Mr. Whitmer was very nonchalant, had an answer for almost every question that we had, and just told us that, I don't know where he is. He asked me to do a few things for him. I was driving his truck because he let me. He asked me to take some things from his house and give them to other people, and I did.
0: With no other leads, the case of Don Hardin's disappearance went unsolved for over a year. Until police received an anonymous letter that contained details of Don Hardin's murder that hadn't been released to the public.

0: Forensic evidence indicated that Don Hardin had been murdered inside his home, but all investigators ever recovered were his severed hands. More than a year after Don Hardin's disappearance, police received a tip. An anonymous letter arrived at police headquarters containing details about Don Hardin's murder.
1: When I read it, I realized that whoever wrote the letter or provided the information for the letter knew something about our crime. There were things in the letter that only a suspect would know. I got real excited about it.
0: The writer said that his friend, Bob, had identified Don Hardin's killer.
2: He was murdered by Dale Whitmer. Dale hated Mr. Hardin, who abused him by hitting him with a cane if he didn't work hard enough. Dale's a heroin addict who lived behind Mr. Hardin's home for a year or so before the murder. He put the body into the bathtub, dismembered his body, put it in garbage bags, and buried different bags all over the county in Mexico.
0: Hardin's dismemberment in the bathtub was the information that had not been released to the public. The letter went on to say that Bob would not come forward to testify against Dale Whitmer.
2: I asked him to contact you directly, but he didn't feel like he could do it. Bob is convinced that Dale will know Bob is the source of the information and may try to silence him or hurt him in some way.
0: It was clear that the writer of the letter wanted to help, but did not want to get involved.
2: Good luck, Detective.
0: The Forensic Documents Office at the San Diego Police Department analyzed the letter and looked at the postmark for a clue to its origin. The letter wasn't mailed with stamps, but had gone through a postal meter, the type businesses normally use. Each postal meter prints a number on the envelope, which is the meter's registration number. But the writer had covered the number with white ink in an effort to conceal the letter's origin.
3: We can look at letters for trace evidence, latent evidence, and in this case, obliterated evidence, and quite often find something that would allow us to source that document. But we can't always.
0: Using what is known as a video spectral comparator, various light sources and filter combinations can often reveal what is hidden underneath ink and markers. The first attempts to see the meter number were unsuccessful. So Hugh Kerfman, the operator of the comparator, tried looking through the opposite side of the envelope by cutting it in half. He then used a blue-green light to penetrate the white ink, and it worked.
3: Detective Lang looked at it and quickly said, "Well, there it is."
0: The number of the meter, 5197451. The initials PB on the postmark indicated the manufacturer, Pitney Bowes. The serial number revealed the state, city, street name, and office address of the postal meter. It was located at Davis Capital Management in La Mesa, California. The owner of the company was Mark Davis, who was also a bishop in the Mormon Church. When confronted by police, Davis admitted that he wrote the anonymous letter. The source of his information was a member of his church. But Davis refused to identify the source further, citing the religious privilege that exists between the clergy and a church member. Prosecutors took Mark Davis to court, and a judge ruled against him.
4: The religious privilege hurdle is not absolute in the sense that not every communication with a clergyman is protected. In this instance, the judge found that there was actually a good argument that this was not protected by the priest penitent or clergyman penitent privilege.
0: The court ruled that the information might have been privileged at one time, but once Davis wrote the letter to police, the privilege was broken. Mark Davis complied with the court ruling and identified the source of the information. Bob was Dale Whitmer's own daughter, Andrea.
4: She was the trickiest most difficult, most sensitive witness we had to deal with, in that she loved her father, even though he had murdered this man, and that's something that you would expect. She also never expected to be found out, and yet she was, and she was dragged into this.
0: Dale Whitmer was arrested and charged with murder.

0: Sir, you state your true name, please.
1: Dale Calvin Whitmer.
2: On September 15, 1997, Dale Whitmer went on trial for the murder of Don Hardin. He pleaded not guilty. The star witness against him, his daughter Andrea, found herself in a difficult position.
3: If she lies on the stand to protect her father, she betrays her God. If she tells the truth on the stand, she is true to her religion, but she betrays her father. Which one do you choose if you're Andrea Whitmer?
2: Andrea Whitmer chose to tell the truth, and she corroborated everything that Mark Davis had written in his letter. The letter said Dale Whitmer was a heroin addict and desperately needed money. Prosecutors believe that on March 28, 1994, Dale Whitmer walked into Don Hardin's kitchen and killed him. The motive was robbery and revenge for past abusive treatment. The luminol evidence suggests that Hardin was bleeding profusely in the kitchen, and the body was dismembered in the bathtub. Traces of blood and human tissue were found behind the hamper on the heating grate. Whitmer later removed the blood evidence with water and detergents, but the iron component in the blood was easily detected by the luminol. Whitmer stole Hardin's TV, VCR, and microwave oven and sold the items to buy drugs. Over time, Whitmer disposed of Hardin's body parts in numerous dumpsters throughout San Diego and Mexico. The hands were the only part of Don Hardin's body ever recovered. The jury found Dale Whitmer guilty of second-degree murder. Don Hardin's daughters asked for permission to address the court before sentencing, which wasn't an easy thing to do.
3: He almost got away with committing this hideous crime. I am grateful he will be in prison and not able to inflict himself on another family. This ordeal has renewed my faith in the criminal justice system.
4: Life without my father, and Father's Day is the hardest for me. We really miss him. I find myself still wanting to pick up the telephone and call him.
5: This is a chilling murder.
2: Dale Whitmer was sentenced to 15 years to life in prison.
3: We would have been unable to prosecute him but for the luminol work and, of course, a letter.
6: It would have been unsolved. There was a probability that we would have known who did it, but we would have never been able to prove it.
7: I hope that with all the forensic technology that they have, that anyone that's possibly even thinking of doing any kind of wrongdoing, that they'll stop and think about it before they do it. Because with all the forensic technology that's out there, they're going to be caught.
2: After the trial, Don Hardin's hands were cremated and his ashes were buried by the U.S. Navy at sea off the coast of California.
7: After it was all over, we just felt so much better. We felt like, okay, it's closed now. Dad's had his proper burial at sea. It's over.
8: Those were his final wishes, and we carried out those wishes.
2: During an evening church service, 38-year-old Steve Robards fell ill. He died later that night of a heart attack. 1 year later, while reading Hamlet, Steve Robards' daughter studied the lines of Claudius the King when he says the following about death, jealousy, guilt, and revenge.
9: My words fly up, my thoughts remain below. Words without thoughts never to heaven go.
2: In these words, a clue to her father's death. The the cities of Dallas and Fort Worth, Texas. Locals call it the Metroplex. It's the largest consolidated metropolitan area in the state, known for the assassination of President John F. Kennedy in Dealey Plaza in 1963. 38-year-old Steve Robards was a Texas native, recently divorced, and worked as a mail carrier for the United States Postal Service.
10: Very proud of his job, which was just a rural route postman, but he liked his job. He liked being outdoors and felt some pride in it.
2: His 16-year-old daughter Marie had recently moved in with him after a disagreement she had with her mother's new husband.
11: So they were living in a one-bedroom apartment at this time, and he was on the list to get the next available larger apartment, and he was very happy about having his daughter in his life at this point.
2: Marie enrolled in Eastern Hills High School, where she was a popular straight-A student.
12: Quiet, studious, elegant, the kind of girl that sort of you looked at twice and always wanted to get to know because she seemed so reserved.
2: By all accounts, both father and daughter enjoyed living together, but their lives changed forever on the night of February 17, 1993. Just after dinner, Steve Robards attended an evening church service. When he returned home, he told his girlfriend and daughter he wasn't feeling well.
11: After a little while, he started getting stomach cramps, severe stomach cramps, and they became more severe as the night progressed.
13: Are you feeling any better?
14: I feel terrible.
11: After a few hours, ultimately, 911 was called, and he went into what appeared to be a coma-like state right there in the living room.
12: He began to foam at the mouth and became nauseous. And by the time the ambulance guys got there, he was dead.
2: An autopsy revealed the death was caused by cardiac arrest.
10: I didn't want to believe it. How could it be that bad? He was 38. How could it be that serious?
15: His heart was mildly enlarged. It was probably 25% too heavy for a man his age and size. And somewhat uncomfortably, I signed it out as a natural death.
2: After Steve Robards' death, Marie went to live with her grandparents and transferred to Mansfield High School for a new start.
12: So for 1 year, Marie lived the kind of perfect life every parent would hope their child would live. She was an excellent student. She never got in trouble. She always turned in her homework. She dated some, but she was never in any way regarded as a wild girl.
2: After graduation, Marie used the $60,000 she received from her father's life insurance policy to attend the University of Texas. She majored in pre-med. Her dream was to become a pathologist. Midway through her freshman year, Marie learned that police were investigating her father's death. They questioned how a 38-year-old man could have died of a heart attack so young.
12: It was, by all accounts, the perfect crime.

0: level fights every month on TNT.
1: After Steve Robard's unexpected death, his daughter Marie transferred to a new high school and made a new friend, Stacy High.
2: I would have to say we were best friends. You know, we kind of fell in love with each other, you know, just we had so much in common.
3: Stacy sees in Marie, she sees something in Marie. She sees through her in a way. She realizes that that poise and that perfection is disguising something.
1: During senior year, Stacy and Marie were both required to read Shakespeare's Hamlet for English class. As they read the play together, Stacy happened to begin with Claudius's soliloquy in Act 3, in which Claudius agonizes over his decision to repent for killing Hamlet's father.
4: My fault is past, but oh, what form of prayer
5: can serve my turn? Forgive me my foul murder. That cannot be, since I am still possessed of those effects for which I did the murder.
3: So Stacy reads the line and goes, "Isn't that cool, Marie, how that's written?" And Marie's standing, frozen, and tears begin to stream down her face.
2: She asked me, "Stacy, do you think people can go through life without a conscience?"
3: And there was Stacy with her questions. "You have a secret?"
5: "Yes."
3: "You've done something?"
5: "Yes."
3: And you know, Stacy's first question, "Oh my God, you're pregnant." Marie went, "No, it's worse."
2: So after a while of guessing, I said, "Did you kill someone?" She nodded her head, "Yes."
3: And that's when Marie broke down and cried.
4: "I can't talk about this right now."
1: Marie then admitted the unthinkable, that she murdered her own father. She said she did it with a poison she stole from her chemistry class a year earlier. Marie said that she took the poison when the teacher's back was turned, placed it in a paper towel, and hid it in her backpack. One week later, while preparing dinner, Marie mixed it into her father's Mexican food, which concealed the taste of the poison. The poison she used mimicked the signs of a heart attack, and her father died a few hours later. The autopsy never detected the poison in his system. After the confession, Marie swore Stacy to secrecy. If the pledge was broken, Stacy knew her best friend would spend the rest of her life in prison.
3: Stacy is tormented, however, by the secret she too is trying to keep. And she begins to have these nightmares.
1: In one of these recurring nightmares, Stacy hears the voice of Marie's father calling from the grave. In another, Stacy sees Marie chasing her endlessly through the night.
3: She begins to lose her ability to focus. She can't concentrate in school. Her grades go down. She begins to drink too much at high school parties. At one point, she asks her mother if she can check into a psychiatric hospital for adolescents. And no one can figure out what had happened to Stacy. It seemed like the classic meltdown.
1: Stacy knew if she said anything, it would be her word against Marie's, since Steve Robard's death was ruled to be from natural causes. However, the pressure on Stacy High was too great. She told her mother, the school guidance counselor, and eventually the police.
3: She finally had to confess. But Marie never would. And like Claudius, she seemed stuck, trapped in her own private hell.

0: Affordable dentures and implants. That's what we do.
1: When Stacy Hyde told police that Steve Robards had been poisoned, the police searched the chemistry lab where his daughter Marie said she stole the poison that killed him. In the lab's safety manual, the page describing the chemical Marie allegedly used had been torn out.
2: It also tells you what precautions you need to take when using the substance. It also tells you what to do in case it's swallowed or your eyes come in contact with it.
1: If Marie used a poison to kill her father, why hadn't it shown up during the autopsy?
3: It's not a normal procedure unless there's some indication that we need to do that. It's a testing that we don't do here at the facility and we have to send out for, and the investigation did not lead us to suspect anything of that nature at the time of the death.
4: The chemical she used, the only way it could be detected is if the medical examiner in Fort Worth had a machine that cost $150,000 that could detect the trace of this chemical during an autopsy, which they didn't have and which they never even thought of using.
1: The technology which can find rare chemicals in human tissue is called a mass spectrometer gas chromatograph. Since Marie planned to attend medical school and become a pathologist, prosecutors suspected she was familiar with the screening test used by the local medical examiner. She also knew which poison wouldn't be detected. Investigators hoped that Steve Robards' tissue samples were still in storage since his death 18 months earlier.
2: The medical examiner's office was within days of destroying the tissue samples and the blood samples. As they do when there's nothing amiss, they don't suspect foul play or homicide.
1: The tissue samples were sent to an independent forensic laboratory in Pennsylvania, where they were analyzed with the mass spectrometer gas chromatograph. The poison they were looking for was a metallic substance and very rare. We will not reveal the name of the poison on this program. The gas chromatograph mass spectrometer directs a beam of electrons on the sample, breaking its component molecules apart for analysis. The results are charted on a graph. Each peak is a separate compound. The size of the peak is proportional to the amount present. The number is the exact time in minutes it took for the compound to travel through the column from the moment of its injection to detection. In Steve Robards' sample, scientists found a metallic compound with a retention time identical to the poison his daughter Marie admitted stealing from the chemistry lab. And the amount found in Steve Robards' body was massive, 28 times the lethal dose. With this news, Fort Worth homicide detective Thomas Boettcher went to the University of Texas in Austin to see Marie Robards.
5: She came out in the hallway and I introduced myself. I told her she was under arrest for the death of her father, Stephen Robards, years earlier. She had no response. There was no reaction.
4: And Marie quietly went with him, poised as ever, and once they got in that little room, they barely had to ask a question, and she confessed and broke down.
2: And she was pretty forthcoming with information fairly quickly. She didn't try to hide. She apparently was either guilt-ridden or had thought a lot about what she had done and came forward with the information.
1: The most fascinating aspect for both the police and for journalists covering the case was Marie's explanation of her motive.
4: What was it that made you want to kill your father? And she said, I wanted to be with my mom.
1: But in an ironic twist, like something out of a Shakespearean tragedy, it was all in vain. Because Marie Robards' mother and her new husband were planning to move to Florida and didn't tell her until after her father's funeral. Marie had no choice but to move in with her grandparents so she could finish high school in Texas.
4: And thus began this tale that in many ways is a kind of twisted modern parable of teenage girls in the suburbs. These girls that have those mercurial emotions, but also many of whom are girls of divorce who are trying to grow up with parents who have split up and seem often preoccupied with rebuilding their own lives and forget about the needs of their own children.
1: Despite her confession, Marie Robard surprised everyone by deciding to plead not guilty. She now said she hadn't planned to kill her father at all.

0: savings
1: and free shipping from our U.S. warehouses.
2: In 1996, Marie Robards went on trial for the murder of her father, Steve. She pleaded not guilty. Her defense was that she had no intention of killing him. Marie admitted that she stole the poison from her high school chemistry lab. And she also admitted that she put the poison in her father's Mexican food. But she said she only planned to make him sick, not to kill him.
3: Of course, that doesn't make that much sense. If he just got sick, she wouldn't get to go back with her mother.
2: Prosecutors said Marie was a straight-A chemistry student, and the amount of poison used was 28 times the lethal dose.
3: Anybody who's going to go to a local medical school to study is probably, if they're a high school student, is probably above average as far as in the science department. And as a matter of fact, I mean, that was part of my investigation. I collected her grades, and she had very high marks in school and in the sciences.
4: Some ginger ale.
2: They also pointed out that Marie stood by and watched her father die without saying a word to her father's girlfriend or the ambulance crew that tried to resuscitate him. 18 months later, the gas chromatography found what the first autopsy did not, that Steve Robards had died of a massive dose of poison. The prosecution presented Marie Robards' signed confession as evidence.
5: Did you know that this stuff is dangerous? Yes or no?
6: Yes, sir.
5: How did you know that?
6: Because my chemistry teacher said it.
5: Said what?
6: That it was
7: dangerous. Stacy testified that Marie told her that she always knew that enough of that chemical would have killed her father. And that was this defining moment, that her best friend admitted that Marie had the knowledge about what that poison would do.
2: The forensic evidence, the confession, and the testimony of her own best friend all worked against her.
7: The prosecutor in the case called her a relentless predator. Another prosecutor called her society's worst nightmare, a girl who kills her dad. But some people saw her as a kind of Lizzie Borden of Texas. This sweet, charming, successful, industrious young girl who suddenly did something inexplicable. And in this surprising twist, at least for me, I began to sense a sympathy developing for her. Because in many ways, she was the symbol of what modern divorce has done to our society.
2: On May 9th, 1996, it took the jury less than an hour to find Marie Robards guilty of murder. She was sentenced to 27 years in prison.
8: I don't know what we do about it, but they are kids. They don't think exactly like adults. And that doesn't mean you can, you know, they can get by with something like this with a slap on the wrist, but 27 years seems a little excessive to me.
7: What she had done was commit the perfect crime. It was, by all accounts, the perfect crime.
3: Had Dorothy Marie not mentioned it to a friend, she probably would have gotten away with it. I mean, almost certainly would have gotten away with it.
7: Marie has never spoken about what's happened since. What is known is that Marie is the model prisoner at this women's unit in East Texas, where she's going to be staying for several more years, that she has never complained, that she always volunteers for the worst chores, that one day a psychologist went to see her and she was wearing this paper-thin prison garb and a cold front had come through Texas and she was shivering. And the psychologist said, why don't you ask for something warmer? She said, I don't deserve to. She shrugged. She smiled and she said, I'll be okay.
0: Up next, a woman is brutally attacked.
9: Is she breathing?
0: But before she dies, the victim provides a clue.
10: Written on the wall is the word ROC, rock.
0: The trail leads investigators to an escort service and a shootout between two rivals.
11: It's something that you would expect out of a Hollywood movie, not out of real life.
0: But a tiny clue found in an unlikely place exposes the real killer. Airline customer service representatives deal with hundreds of complaints each day. Karen Pennell enjoyed working for an airline, but when she learned she had multiple sclerosis, she wondered how long she could continue.
12: I think Karen was afraid she would be in a situation where she couldn't enjoy life the way she did.
0: One Saturday morning, Karen's boyfriend, Tim Permenter, became concerned when he couldn't get in touch with her.
13: He was worried about her because she had MS in early stages and that, you know, she was prone to, she could have blackouts and she wouldn't answer the phone.
0: So Tim drove to Karen's apartment in Tampa, Florida to check up on her.
14: He found the door ajar, became more concerned, went in just a few feet to where he saw her lying on the floor.
0: Karen was pronounced dead at the scene. Inside the apartment, investigators found a pizza box on the counter. A receipt indicated it was delivered at 8:48 p.m. the night before. Investigators also noticed blood on the wall next to Karen's body and blood on the fingers of her right hand.
15: Written on the wall was three letters that spelled R-O-C.
0: Investigators learned that Rock was Karen's former live-in boyfriend, Rock Herpick.
11: I've been reporting now for over 20 years, and this is the first case that I can ever remember of actually someone writing a name on a wall in their own blood, maybe trying to give authorities a clue. It's something that you would expect out of a Hollywood movie, not out of real life.
0: Karen Pennell and Rock Herpick had a bitter breakup a year earlier. Family members also told police Herpick had, at one time, a serious drug addiction, which led to the breakup.
14: They'd had several incidents where the sheriff's office had been called to their house for domestic-related incidents.
11: They had a very rocky relationship.
0: Police questioned

0: the conversation was, a friend of yours has a problem. I said, who would that be? They said, Karen Pinnell. And I said, what did she do now? They said, well, it's not what she did. She's dead.
1: Perfect denied any involvement in Karen's murder.
2: Rock was surprised to see us. Rock told us he had not seen Karen in 6 months.
0: They said, we did find your name written in the kitchen in Karen's blood. And it wasn't a question. It was a statement. They didn't ask for a comment. They didn't ask for a comment. So I gave none.
1: Herpick said he resented the questioning.
0: And from there, it was kind of like, where were you on October 11th or what? Well, what do you say? I don't know where I was on that day. I'd have to go look at the calendar, for God's sakes.
1: With the lack of forced entry into Karen's apartment and Rock's name in blood next to Karen's body, it was easy to see why police considered him a viable suspect.
3: Nothing was stolen inside the home. What's the motive in this case? And they figure it's got to be definite hatred towards Karen.
0: My prints were everywhere in there. I lived with Karen Pinnell for a year. Lived in every room together in that entire condominium. So they're going to be there.
3: He knew Karen. He knew what her habits would be. He would certainly know the house. He would know how to get in the house. Karen probably wouldn't be too startled to see him. So, you know, that all kinds of adds up as though, maybe this is somebody that we would need to take a look at.

0: search for Karen Pennell's killer, investigators hoped her autopsy would shed some light on who was responsible. The medical examiner determined Karen had been stabbed 17 times. The unusual level of violence pointed to a personal relationship between Karen and her killer.
1: Stabbing is a very personal type of way of killing people, and usually that stab victims, especially when it's such a high number, it's somebody that's close to the person.
0: Scientists found skin cells under Karen's fingernails. Unfortunately, a DNA test was inconclusive. Karen Pennell's autopsy did provide a curious inconsistency. There were three slices missing from the pizza delivered to Karen's apartment the night she was murdered, but the medical examiner couldn't find them.
2: She did not have pizza in her stomach.
0: The delivery man said he handed the box to Karen just before 9 p.m. at the door. So the killer may have been inside when the pizza was delivered or arrived shortly afterwards. Karen's boyfriend, Tim Permeter, who discovered her body, had an alibi for this time period. He was with a friend in a cabin at Moon Lake, 25 miles away, an alibi that checked out. The person of most interest to police was Rock Herpick, whose name was written in blood next to Karen's body.
3: I kept my mouth shut, but it does. It's disturbing. It's very disturbing.
0: But a closer look at the autopsy findings started to cast doubts on the letters written on the wall. Karen had suffered a severe injury to her spinal column.
2: One of the stab wounds goes and partially severs the spinal cord at the level of the 8th thoracic vertebral body.
0: Which meant she would have been partially paralyzed. And stab wounds to her pectoral muscles and her aorta led the medical examiner to conclude she was unable to write anything on the wall.
2: She would not have had enough blood pressure and enough blood volume to repeatedly dip her finger in repeatedly, because her fingers aren't a fountain pen. Her finger wasn't bleeding. So she's got to repeatedly dip it. She was already dead when those were written.
0: And blood spatter experts found evidence that whoever wrote on the wall did so long after the attack.
4: There are some pieces of the letters that are actually written over impact spatter. And the impact spatter that is underneath the letters is not disturbed.
0: That's because the blood which spattered on the wall during the attack was dry before the letters were written. And Karen's family pointed out the last inconsistency. The blood was on Karen's right hand.
5: We found out from talking to Karen's family that Karen was exclusively left-handed. We did not find any blood of any volume on her left hand.
6: She never would have written any clue on the wall using her right hand. And that is a big, big reason authorities know that this is a ruse.
0: But if Karen didn't write the name on the wall, who did? It had to be someone who knew the name of Karen's ex-boyfriend and wanted to frame him.
3: But to do the handwriting on the wall and to get somebody to think somebody did this, that just shows you that is not his first rodeo.
0: One possible suspect was Karen's ex-husband, Jeff Payne. Karen was petitioning for higher alimony payments because of her recent diagnosis of multiple sclerosis.
7: Karen was concerned that her health insurance was not going to be sufficient to address all of her medical needs.
0: But Payne had an alibi. He was 300 miles away in Miami when Karen was killed. And police discovered that Karen was dating a number of men at the time of her death.
5: Karen was seeing a British airline pilot. We learned of this pilot through some text messaging that we found on Karen's phone.
8: Hi, sex bomb. Having a good day? Miss you. Just got back from Rio. Do I still get to see you next week?
0: The pilot had an alibi for the time of the murder. He was out of the country and was not considered a suspect. But someone else Karen was dating had a violent past. News Karen learned just days before her murder.

0: When police did a background check on the man who found Karen Pennell's body, 36-year-old Tim Permenter, they discovered he had an interesting past. Karen and Tim had only been dating for a couple of months. The two met when Karen was buying a new car, and Tim was the salesman.
1: Very intelligent. He was knowledgeable on current events, history. In fact, we played several games of an online trivia, and I hate to say it, but he beat me a couple of times.
0: But a few days before her death, Karen told friends she learned some disturbing information about Permenter.
2: They're watching a TV show, and it's kind of about people in their hidden past, secrets, skeletons in their closets, if you will. And while the show is on, Karen says to Tim, what we're told, that how can that happen, that people can keep secrets like that?
0: Tim turned to her and said he had been keeping a secret. He switched on his computer and went to the website for the Florida Department of Corrections. There was his mugshot. He'd been released from prison just a year earlier and was still on probation.
2: Tim says, I'm a convicted felon. His rap sheet includes 16 felonies, including one for attempted murder. He's been involved in a shootout with guns. I mean, this is a bad guy.
0: Permenter told Karen he had a criminal history going back to when he was in college. In one instance, he'd been arrested for running an illegal prostitution ring.
3: He supposedly was running an escort agency out of Gainesville, Florida, which is where the University of Florida is. The escort service obviously was a front for prostitution.

0: While running his escort service, Perminter got angry when a rival escort service took some of his business.
1: So he and another gentleman went to Tallahassee with guns, and they hired one of these rival escorts, and once they had her in their presence, they pulled guns on her, told her to take them to her boss.
0: A shootout followed. Perminter shot and wounded his rival, and was himself shot twice. He went straight from the hospital to a 12-year prison sentence.
2: This is not somebody that you want to be messing around with. Of course, Karen, when she begins dating Tim, has no clue about this.
0: When Karen learned the truth, she ended their relationship and started dating other men.
2: Tim, who is a very jealous guy, begins snooping around the house, looking for clues. Going through her trash, going through things, looking for clues.
0: According to Karen's friends, Tim had found a used condom in Karen's trash and was furious.
3: This was not the first time that Karen had had problems with Tim in regards to her communicating with other male friends.
4: I do recall one evening we were talking and Karen said that Mr. Perminter had tried to choke her. And my response was that she needed to immediately contact the police and initiate a restraining order or something.
0: But Perminter denied any involvement in Karen's murder, and he had an alibi for the night she was killed. He told investigators he stayed overnight with a co-worker at a cabin on Moon Lake, 25 miles away. But Perminter's cell phone record showed he called this co-worker at 9:32 p.m., an indication he wasn't yet there, and made that call from a suspicious location.
1: That cell phone call was made from a cell tower by Karen Pennell's apartment. He wasn't being truthful about where that phone call was made.
5: That's impossible. I wasn't there.
6: Cell tower's right off your apartment complex there. So, you know, you couldn't have gone. You really couldn't have gone that early.
5: It's impossible.
6: But she was already, she had been killed by 9:30.
5: I don't know. I can't explain.
0: Police now looked more closely at the pizza delivered to Karen's apartment at 8:48 p.m. Three pieces were missing, yet no pizza was found in Karen's stomach. The pizza box was sprayed with ninhydrin, which reacts with the amino acids in sweat and exposes fingerprints. Many people had handled the box, which created potential problems.
7: It's very difficult to backtrack and find everybody who had access to the pizza box when it was on the shelf and, you know, the pizza delivery boy and all of these other people.
0: The prints were compared to people known or thought to be involved in the case: Karen, Tim Perminter, and Karen's ex-boyfriend, Rock Herpick. Rock's prints weren't found, but Tim Perminter's were.
6: We went down and talked to Rock. He was with a whole bunch of people, including his new family at the time.
5: I didn't kill her. I didn't kill her.
6: How does it look? You were over there when you say you weren't?
5: I don't know.
7: It contradicted his story. Simply the fact that his prints were on that box, he must have touched it after it was delivered.
0: But to get a conviction, investigators needed more.
1: Eating pizza doesn't make him a murderer.

0: Karen Pennell decided to end her three-month relationship with Tim Permenter when she learned he had spent 12 years in prison for kidnapping and attempted murder. She started to date other men, and apparently Tim Permenter found out about it. According to prosecutors, this was a possible motive.
1: He's thinking to himself, there's nobody that's going to end a relationship with me. There's nobody that's going to treat me like that.
0: The original DNA tests of the skin cells underneath Karen's fingernails were inconclusive. So scientists turned to a more sophisticated DNA test, hoping it might yield results. A YSTR DNA test analyzes only male DNA that's present. This time, it was successful.
2: There's DNA hit on the fingernails. It's Permenter's DNA.
0: Prosecutors think Tim Permenter went to Karen's home and may have tried to rekindle their relationship. They ordered a pizza, which arrived shortly before 9 p.m. But the evidence shows Karen never ate any pizza. At some point, things got violent. Permenter grabbed a knife from the kitchen and stabbed her repeatedly. As Karen fought for her life, she scratched him and got his skin under her fingernails. Permenter probably tried to collect his thoughts and come up with an alibi while eating some pizza, leaving his fingerprint on the porous cardboard. By the time he decided to paint Karen's ex-boyfriend's name on the wall in her blood, the blood spatter from the murder had already dried. The wet blood over the dry blood told investigators this happened much later. When he put blood on Karen's right hand, he forgot she was left-handed. He then called his friend, trying to establish his alibi. His call bounced off a cell tower near Karen's apartment.
3: We subpoenaed the cell phone records and found that the call that Tim made at 9:32, which was the first call, was made in the neighborhood of Karen Pennell's house.
2: It was key because it threw his whole story off.
0: The next morning, Tim went back to Karen's house, called 911, and put on a performance designed to throw off investigators. Tim Permenter was tried and convicted of first-degree murder and sentenced to life in prison without parole. Interestingly, he wasn't grateful that the judge spared his life.
3: Tim told us that he wanted to go to the electric chair, that he did not want to spend the rest of his life in prison.
0: It was a textbook case of someone who thought he could outsmart investigators. But the more he tried, the more evidence he left.
2: He's a guy that thinks he's sharper and smarter than everybody else, and so he actually overdid it.
4: This particular scene was a wealth of forensic evidence. However, if you don't know what to do with that forensic evidence, it's worthless.
5: Forensics pretty much saved my life.
1: If it's not for that pizza box, if it's not for the DNA under Karen's fingernails, you have a guy who potentially is framed, and you have another guy who gets away with murder.
0: Up next, a restaurant robbery goes wrong.
6: There was no reason for this to happen, Stephen.
1: This was a vicious, vicious attack.
0: And the evidence is contradictory.
7: There was somebody else bleeding at the scene of the crime.
0: That blood and the partial fingerprint were all investigators had.
8: I wasn't holding my breath for any real results.
0: Until the money trail provides investigators with a vital clue. Jennifer Holmes remembers Super Bowl Sunday 2001 for one reason. It was the day she first met her husband. They were both at the same Super Bowl party.
9: And I saw him sitting there with the perfect hair and his leather jacket, perfect smile.
0: A year later, the two were married. And 29-year-old Stephen became a father to Jennifer's young son. They also had plans to have children of their own.
9: As far as his career, he was... I noticed this about him. He was always happiest when he was working in a restaurant.
0: Stephen was an assistant manager of a steakhouse in St. Petersburg, Florida. He often worked long hours, and some nights were longer than others.
9: He called me at 10:18 and said, "I'm just letting you know, I'm going to be later tonight because we had a late party and I just closed up. I just let everyone out and locked the door."
0: Around midnight, an exterminator entered the restaurant with his own key.
10: That's when he saw the bloody footprints and he saw and found Mr. Holmes' lifeless body.
0: Stephen Holmes had been stabbed to death.
11: I've never seen a crime scene this horrific. It was a pretty bad scene.
0: In a clear case of overkill, Stephen was stabbed more than 40 times.
1: When you think of a murder, you sometimes think, okay, somebody is shot or maybe they're stabbed. I mean, this was a vicious, vicious attack. He was almost decapitated.
0: Robbery appeared to be the motive. About $8,000 was missing from the safe in the manager's office. This was much more than usual because the restaurant had been promoting $100 gift certificates as Christmas presents that evening.
1: It's at a restaurant, you're in the month of December, generally speaking, a fairly busy time of the year, so we'd all pieced together that that's what the motive was.
0: The exterminator who found the body was the first and most obvious suspect, but was quickly written off.
8: Due to his demeanor, how he looked, and not having any signs of violence or blood on his person, they could see that he was nowhere near involved in this case.
0: Fortunately for police, the restaurant had several surveillance cameras.
8: When we saw the camera was present in the hallway, our initial reaction was that we may very well have not only the attack on video, but at least a starting point of how the suspect was built and his race.
0: But there was an immediate setback. All the cameras were hooked to a single video.
1: Either stabbed. I mean, this was a vicious, vicious attack. He was almost decapitated.
0: Robbery appeared to be the motive. About $8,000 was missing from the safe in the manager's office. This was much more than usual because the restaurant had been promoting $100 gift certificates as Christmas presents that evening.
1: It's at a restaurant. You're in the month of December. Generally speaking, a fairly busy time of the year. So we'd all pieced together that that's what the motive was.
0: The exterminator who found the body was the first and most obvious suspect, but was quickly written off.
8: Due to his demeanor, how he looked, and not having any signs of violence or blood on his person, they could see that he was nowhere near involved in this case.
0: Fortunately for police, the restaurant had several surveillance cameras.
8: When we saw the camera was present in the hallway, our initial reaction was that we may very well have not only the attack on video, but at least a starting point of how the suspect was built and his race.
0: But there was an immediate setback. All the cameras were hooked to a single video recorder, and it was gone.
10: The entire VCR the cords were actually cut and removed from the office.
0: There were no signs of forced entry. Manager's office. This was much more than usual because the restaurant had been promoting $100 gift certificates as Christmas presents that evening.
1: It's at a restaurant. You're in the month of December. Generally speaking, a fairly busy time of the year. So we'd all pieced together that that's what the motive was.
0: The exterminator who found the body was the first and most obvious suspect, but was quickly written off.
8: Due to his demeanor, how he looked, and not having any signs of violence or blood on his person, they could see that he was nowhere near involved in this case.
0: Fortunately for police, the restaurant had several surveillance cameras.
8: When we saw the camera was present in the hallway, our initial reaction was that we may very well have not only the attack on video, but at least a starting point of how the suspect was built and his race.
0: But there was an immediate setback. All the cameras were hooked to a single video recorder, and it was gone.
10: The entire VCR was, the cords were actually cut and removed from the office.
0: There were no signs of forced entry. Was it possible that a customer hid in the restaurant until closing time in preparation for the robbery? If the killer was a customer, that meant dozens, if not hundreds, of potential suspects.

0: Friends, family, and co-workers had difficulty understanding why Stephen Holmes had been murdered. The restaurant had never been robbed before and was located in a low-crime area.
1: Robberies usually don't result in this type of repeated violence. Very rarely in armed robberies does the victim sustain this many injuries.
0: Stephen's best friend and co-worker, Wilson Santeel, was among the first to offer his condolences.
2: I heard wailing. I came inside and it was Wilson in the living room crying. My wife consoled him and grabbed his shoulders and just said, think about Stephen's smile. And he would forgive whoever did this. And I think he started wailing more.
0: The day after Stephen Holmes' murder, a man working across the street from the crime scene contacted police.
1: This individual indicated that a white pickup truck with a horizontal stripe along the side of it raced out of the Durango's parking lot prior to the police arriving.
0: The witness said this happened at about 11 o'clock, just after the time police believe Stephen was killed.
3: The description was so detailed. I mean, a loud muffler, stripes on the side, a small pickup.
0: For 2 days, police officers stopped dozens of trucks that fit the description, checking the interiors for blood and the drivers for any fresh wounds. Then they got a devastating setback. The witness now said he made the whole thing up.
1: He was trying to score points with his girlfriend, is what it basically boiled down to. That's a week's worth of work, and it's down the tubes, and it's very disappointing.
0: As family and friends mourned Stephen Holmes, police wondered who would want him dead.
4: Nobody who knew him, as far as I was concerned at that time, could have hurt him, especially like that.
3: We'd interviewed a lot of his friends, a lot of family members, some co-workers. You could not find a single person that would say anything bad about him.
0: Defensive wounds showed Stephen fought his attacker to the end.
5: He had over 24 defensive wounds, I believe, and 20 wounds to his neck and his face. It was obvious it was a very big struggle.
6: Part of the struggle started inside the kitchen area, and it made its way down that small hallway into the doorway of the office. And then right there in the office is where the final struggle took place.
0: It appeared Stephen tried to make it into his office and shut the door. There were actually stab marks on the door.
1: There was a large concentration of blood on that door. There was a huge amount of blood on the floor. The victim very well may have slipped on his own blood.
0: There were dozens of footprints made by the killer. Unfortunately, there were no clear impressions for comparison.
1: It was someone that may have had a pair of galoshes or boots, cleanup type boots, handy, or actually had them on at the time they left the murder scene.
0: But it appeared the killer left evidence as he removed the surveillance equipment.
1: The suspect had to actually step over the victim that he had just killed. The VCR was up off the counter area of the desk. I believe that the suspect utilized part of that desk to reach up, cut the cord, and take the VCR.
0: On the floor underneath that shelf, investigators saw a manila folder. When they turned it over, they found something.
6: We looked at it closer and we actually noticed the fingerprint and blood. Myself and Mr. Carlisle looked at each other and said, "We got him."
0: Was it possible the killer accidentally knocked it onto the floor as he was stealing the security system VCR?
5: The folder, the fingerprint wasn't face up, so the person who, as they were leaving, probably wouldn't have known that they had left that essential piece of evidence.
0: But it was a partial print and badly smudged.
7: The technician and I were going back and forth, and I'm like, well, I think I can use it, but let's see if we can make it just a little bit better, and handed it back to him.
0: But enhancing it would come at a price.
5: That would actually destroy the DNA profile of the blood that the fingerprint was left in.
0: Investigators decided the risk was worth it. The print was sprayed with amido black, a chemical dye that reacts with the proteins in blood.
7: He worked on it a little bit more, and we decided that was as good as the print was going to get.
0: The result was the partial print of a fingertip. Investigators entered the print into the nationwide fingerprint database of known criminal offenders, and the result was bad news.
7: I did do an APHIS search. I was not able to come up with the match.
0: That's because the print didn't have enough points of comparison for the computer to process. With no print match, and now no DNA, investigators were no closer to solving this murder.

0: CNN and next day on the CNN app.
1: In an attempt to find Stephen Holmes' killer, investigators wanted to make sure they identified every piece of potential evidence in the restaurant. The murder took place in Stephen's office in the back. But investigators noticed small circular blood drops on the counter near the sink in the kitchen.
2: It was obviously close to the crime scene, but far enough away that we were hoping that that was in fact the suspect's blood.
1: Blood tests revealed it did not belong to the victim, Stephen Holmes.
3: Somebody had to be standing over the table and blood dripped off of him onto the table.
1: But if the blood was the perpetrator's, why was it there and why didn't he clean it up? These almost perfectly round blood drops, called passive drops, were made by someone standing still, possibly while washing his hands at the sink.
3: A lot of times in a knife fight like that, the knife may slip out of his hand and cut his finger or something similar to that effect.
1: The blood DNA was possible evidence, but investigators had no one to compare it to. With no sign of forced entry, the killer could have been an employee. So investigators asked restaurant employees for DNA samples and their fingerprints. They also wanted to see if anyone had cuts or bruises on their hands.
4: They say, you know what? Let's bring all the employees in and let's fingerprint everybody. At least if we do that, maybe we can rule everybody out with the fingerprint that we've got now.
1: But as police were fingerprinting the employees, they didn't notice any with visible injuries.
4: Authorities are thinking, the killer's probably not here. He's probably not an employee.
2: It was basically something that had to be done to further the investigation, but I wasn't holding my breath for any real results.
1: Nevertheless, each employee was fingerprinted carefully.
5: This would be the front of the finger, but the print I had was more off to the side. So in order to make sure I got the area I needed, I had to fully roll each and every finger of each and every employee.
1: And in a shocking development, the print on the manila folder matched the last person anyone expected, especially Stephen Holmes's family. It belonged to Wilson Santeel, Stephen's best friend, the restaurant's maintenance man and prep cook. Stephen's family couldn't believe it, since the two often worked late together.
6: Stephen would bring in CDs specifically that he knew was the type of music that Wilson liked so that they could put them in and it would go through the whole store and they could be listening to that music while they were working.
2: Wilson Santeel went to the ceremonies to honor the deceased. He hugged family members, cried when it appeared to be appropriate. There was no flight issues. There was no obvious signs that we needed to suspect him of anything.
1: But investigators naturally went further, comparing Santeel's DNA to the blood droplets on the kitchen counter and faucet.
7: Those six foreign male DNA profiles found at the scene did match the suspect in the case.
1: The 51-year-old Haitian national was arrested on suspicion of murder.
8: Do you have anything to say at all?
9: They got the wrong guy, that's what
8: They got the wrong guy?
9: Yes.
8: You didn't kill Stephen Holmes?
9: I don't.
8: You don't know anything about it?
9: Steve was my good friend.
1: Although Santeel's blood and fingerprint were both at the scene, police had a problem. There was a plausible explanation for his blood to be at the sink in the kitchen.
4: The defense is pretty clear. He's a maintenance worker, he's a prep cook. People cut themselves all the time.
1: And there was no proof Santeel's fingerprint was in Stephen's blood. It could have been there previously. Needing more, investigators looked into a possible motive. Why would Wilson Santeel want to kill a man he called his friend?
10: People thought that Wilson was a hard-working guy, good family man, good father.
1: Until a background check revealed a secret past.

0: patriots.com before they're gone.
1: Wilson Santeel insisted he had nothing to do with Stephen Holmes' murder. The father of three was active in his church and well-liked by his co-workers. He even considered the victim his best friend. But a background check revealed Santeel had a violent past 20 years earlier. Santeel served 4 years in prison for aggravated assault and concealing a weapon. And despite working three jobs, he had money problems.
2: He was paying child support, from what I understand, for two different children. And the amount, when I add it up now, it's probably the amount's like $700 or $800 a month. It was quite a large sum of money.
1: The forensic evidence clearly pointed to Wilson Santeel as the man who killed Stephen Holmes inside the steak restaurant. But investigators wanted to know what happened to the $8,000 missing from the restaurant safe. That's when they learned that Santeel visited a local furniture store the day after the murder. The furniture store had a security camera in the office, which showed Santeel paying off a $1,200 debt in cash with $100 bills. Much of the money stolen from the restaurant was in $100 bills from the gift certificates they'd been selling on the night of the murder.
3: We know that there are $100 bills that are stolen. The fact that he pays off this debt at this furniture rental company so quickly after the murder it's just bizarre.
1: And forensic testing found a connection between Santeel's fingerprint in Stephen's office and his blood drops near the sink.
4: You had feet print leading to the manager's office, and you had shoe prints leading from the office to the kitchen.
1: Prosecutors believe Wilson Santeel was desperate for money and believed his only recourse was to rob the restaurant where he worked. As the maintenance man, he stopped by after hours, knowing the cash receipts would be in the safe. Santeel probably made some noise in the kitchen. Stephen walked out of his office to see who was there.
5: What?
1: That's when Stephen saw the knife. Stephen ran to his office and tried to close the door, but Santeel was still able to get inside. Stephen was stabbed more than 40 times and died in his office. As Santeel washed his hands and the knife, his blood, possibly from a bloody nose from the fight, dropped onto the kitchen counter and faucet. Santeel took the $8,000 from the safe. Since he knew the surveillance cameras had captured the fight, he cut the cables and removed the video recorder. But as he did, he left his partial fingerprint on the manila folder, which fell to the floor upside down. Santeel left the restaurant with the murder weapon, video recorder, and his bloody clothes. Prosecutors believe he returned later to clean up the blood. But his plan fell apart when he saw the exterminator was there on an unscheduled visit.
3: Stephen's the only person that knows that this guy is showing up. And again, thank God that he shows up on that night, because that narrows the timeline, that preserves the crime scene at that point, and that prevents Wilson Santeel from coming back and cleaning up the crime scene.
1: When Stephen's family learned that Wilson Santeel murdered their son, they were shocked and angry, because it was Santeel who came to their home hours after Stephen's murder to offer his condolences.
6: When we found out later it was him, it's a weird feeling that he had the nerve to come here to our home to see. It's still hard to comprehend that.
1: Wilson Santeel was tried and convicted of first-degree murder. He was sentenced to life in prison without the possibility of parole. Santeel left evidence behind, some he might have explained, having worked there as an employee, but not all of it.
5: I think forensic science is amazing. That's what solved the case. It just puts that much more of my faith in the system. And I'm glad that it's progressed to where it has, and I hope it continues to do so.
2: Forensic science in this particular case is 110%. It's the reason Wilson Santeel is in prison, and without it, he would be a free man today.
1: Up next, the murder of a convenience store employee goes unsolved for years.
7: The case always bugged me. We wanted to find the clown that did that.
1: Police couldn't understand why the victim's husband didn't report her missing.
8: Every time I hear, "Well, I didn't call it in because we had an argument," I always wonder, how can anyone believe this?
1: Could new forensic testing solve a 20-year-old case?
7: You got to treat every single case like it's the crime of the century.
1: When Rod and Julie Estes started their life together in Jacksonville, Florida, as husband and wife, they had to figure out, like most couples, how to support themselves. Rod drove a truck for a plastics company. But the only job 21-year-old Julie could find was working the late shift at a convenience store near their home.
9: She had graduated from high school, but she was a recent transplant to the Jacksonville area and needed that job to put food on her table.
7: Convenience stores and gas stations were really the only things at night that were open that people would rob.
9: I imagine sitting in that convenience store without any kind of modern-day surveillance or protection, she must have been fearful.
1: Julie normally worked afternoons and evenings and closed the store at 11 p.m. But one night, a customer noticed the store was closed at 10:30, a half hour earlier than the closing time posted on the door. Police were asked to check it out.
7: We shined our lights in the windows. There was absolutely no signs of foul play. Nothing was disrupted. Nothing was overturned. It just looked like somebody left the store. So we went back to work

0: Her shirt was pulled up with her breasts exposed. Her pants and panties were pulled down to her socks.
1: The details of the crime just really go right through you. They make you realize how, you know, how much she really went through.
2: Julie's husband said he had an alibi, one police had heard dozens of times over the years.
0: Rod Estes had explained that he was by himself all evening, had watched a football game, and had fallen asleep. And no one was with him all night.
3: Not the best alibi in the world if a policeman thinks you might be responsible for your wife's disappearance, but it's all he had.
2: And investigators had another problem. They suspected Julie had been murdered elsewhere.

0: As investigators searched for Julie Estes' killer, they began by looking for clues inside her car, which was found stuck in mud in the woods near her body. And the evidence told a story.
1: Julie herself was a tall girl. She was approximately 5'8", 5'9". The seat had been moved all the way up as if a shorter person had been driving it. So it was apparent that someone other than Julie had been the last person to drive that car.
0: And they also found blood drops in the trunk. Tests showed it was the same blood type as Julie's, an indication she was injured elsewhere, placed in the trunk, then driven to the woods.
2: Initially, they weren't sure whether that was the scene of the murder or that was simply a dump site.
3: That type of development makes investigation that much more difficult because now you've got two.

0: crime scenes to worry about.
1: Unfortunately, there were no foreign fingerprints found on or in the car. And investigators found no usable footprints in the mud and dirt. Julie's purse was discovered at the scene with no money inside. The convenience store's money bag was there, but it too was empty. Julie's killer had removed the laces from her shoes to tie her hands, but her shoes were missing.
2: Julie's shoes were distinctive even back in 1985 because they were purple.
1: The next day, investigators got a potential lead.
0: Police got a call from a man who'd been kind of scrounging around behind another convenience store when he came upon a purple pair of shoes.
1: The purple shoes were almost certainly Julie's. The laces were missing. A bowling bag and some receipts with Julie's name left no doubt the items were hers. The site was just a half mile from the convenience store where Julie was last seen alive.
3: We found evidence that things were taken out of the trunk of her car. She was probably forced into the trunk. Then she was driven 5 or 6 miles away from there where her body was found.
1: Normally, the evidentiary value of the items would be significant, but not this time.
2: The civilian that had found those items had at first taken them home.
1: This meant all the evidence at what may have been the murder site was compromised.
4: There was no physical evidence that at that particular time that could identify a killer.
1: In the meantime, it didn't take long for investigators to eliminate Julie's husband as a suspect.
2: When he was perfectly willing to take a polygraph examination, kept in contact with the officers trying to work this case, I think all suspicion was erased.
1: But Julie's autopsy did provide some important information about the killer. The medical examiner found evidence of sexual assault, a rape test kit recovered, biological evidence, presumably of the perpetrator. Unfortunately, DNA testing wasn't yet available. As the weeks went by and the number of leads started to dwindle, investigators continued to search for Julie's killer, knowing full well they had no forensic evidence to identify him. But it didn't stop them from trying.
3: At this particular time, when this incident occurred, some weird things were happening in that area.
1: 7 months before Julie's murder, the body of a missing 15-year-old girl was discovered just 3 miles away. Her body was so badly decomposed, the cause of death couldn't be determined. And 2 months before Julie's murder, a 10-year-old girl was found dead, hanging in a tree in the woods, just 2 miles from Julie's convenience store. Since these crimes happened within a radius of only 3 miles, investigators had a hunch they might be connected.
3: We were the only one to find the clown that did that.

0: investigators wondered whether Giulietti's murder might be connected to several other crimes committed in the area. Unfortunately, investigators had no evidence to link them.
1: Right now, by today's standard, physical evidence is one of your top factors in reviewing a case. It's very significant, very important. They make the case.
0: With no leads, no evidence, and no suspects, the trail of Giulietti's killer turned cold. Julie's family started to believe her murder would never be solved.
2: After a couple of years, we just gave up. I said, well, we're up here and they're down there, and you know, nobody cares.
3: The case always bugged me. She went missing on my watch. And it bugged me. I mean, every time I drove by that store, I thought of her.
0: After a few years, Patrolman Frank Macasey was promoted to chief of detectives with the power to recommend cases to the cold case unit.
4: Macasey had always had a strong desire to solve this case. This is a case that had stuck with him and stuck in his mind through his whole career.
0: So when the cold case unit got involved, they broadened their search. They looked at every sexually motivated crime in the region and got a break. Just 2 months after Giulietti's murder, 30 miles away in another jurisdiction, there had been another convenience store crime, almost identical to Julie's, except in this case, the victim survived. A 19-year-old convenience store worker, Carla Nobles, had just closed the store and given a ride to a young man she met in the parking lot.
5: She voluntarily let him in the car, having no idea what he was capable of. She did a quick drive to the post office where he said he wanted to go.
0: Before they got there, the man pulled a knife, forced her to drive to an isolated field, and sexually assaulted her. He then forced her to drive away. She was sure he was going to kill her because she could identify him. But then she saw the only chance to escape. A police officer directing traffic.
1: She just literally tries to run up there and get the officer's attention, practically hitting the officer.
4: When he got to the car, the abductor had a knife to Carla's throat. So he pulled his revolver and the abductor dropped a knife.
0: The man was identified as James Ellman. He was convicted for the crime and was currently serving a 22-year sentence in a nearby prison. And cold case investigators learned another startling coincidence. Ellman had a close connection to the 10-year-old girl found hanging in the tree near Julie's store 2 months before Julie's murder.
1: The 10-year-old was a half-sister of Ellman.
0: Investigators now wanted to test the biological evidence collected from Julie's rape test kit to see whether James Ellman was her killer. But there was a risk. The test would consume all of the evidence.
6: Unfortunately, sometimes you have to make a choice. You might have to run the entire bit of sample, but at the time, you're thinking this is the best technology available.
0: Investigators decided the gamble was worth it.
5: They consumed all of the semen that was contained in those slides, trying to get results. Results that, unfortunately, never showed who the killer was.
0: This was a devastating setback.
7: It's just shocking. It feels like you're hit with a ton of bricks. Then you got to start over. It's like starting from scratch again.
0: But investigators refused to give up.
3: Ellman has a rough history, and people around James Ellman tend to die.
0: Unfortunately, if Ellman was Julie's killer, there was no longer any DNA to prove it.

0: It's an expert care for life with pets. There's Chewy.
1: After years of searching for Giulietti's killer, investigators were convinced they found him. He was serving time in prison for a similar crime committed 30 miles away. His name was James Ellman.
2: Ellman was the worst of the worst. We talk about he's the poster child of antisocial. It's a clue when the public defenders are afraid of him, when the people at the medical treatment facility are afraid of him.
3: I was convinced if James Ellman hit the streets of Jacksonville again, women were going to start dying again. And I wanted to make sure that those cold case detectives had everything that they had to make sure that we could make the case.
1: But investigators wanted to be sure Ellman was responsible for Giulietti's murder. Why? Because if he wasn't, Julie's killer was still on the loose.
4: No, it's not always a Hollywood ending. Sometimes you don't get any results. Cases still go unsolved.
1: So 16 years after Julie's murder, the Jacksonville Police Department sent Julie's clothes to the U.S. Army Crime Lab in Forest Park, Georgia, one of the most sophisticated labs available.
4: The items of evidence included socks and her shirt and jeans, as well as other items from her sexual assault kit, which included like fingernail scrapings and other swabs.
1: Scientists there were discouraged. All but one of the items had been analyzed and tested.
5: The socks had never been tested, probably because nobody expected to find anything useful on them.
1: The idea that forensic evidence could have transferred onto Julie's socks was remote. Nevertheless, analyst Brian Higgins examined the socks with light sources that cause genetic material to fluoresce.
4: I was kind of like, wow, could these be actually semen stains? I was kind of surprised, actually, because it's not one of the more common places we would find semen.
1: The areas were removed, then analyzed with a new DNA test that needed only a very small amount of genetic material.
4: When DNA first started out, you needed a lot of DNA, and it needed to be high-quality DNA. Nowadays, it can be very degraded, and we could have very limited quantities and still yield good results.
1: Miraculously, the test generated a mixture of two DNA profiles, one female and one male. One was Julie's DNA. The other was the DNA of the killer.
6: They were able to identify that DNA profile as the exact match to James Ellman.
2: We were all ecstatic. I mean, it was an unbelievable feeling. And, you know, that's the reward of cold case when you have that piece that you never had before and you're able just to put that one thing together and, you know, you've got the entire case.
1: Investigators confronted Ellman in prison with the evidence.
7: And I'm telling you that your DNA, that your semen is in the murder scene of this murdered girl.
8: I'm telling you, I wasn't there. I don't know anything about this girl.
7: That semen is mine.
3: That's one of those things you could deny until the cows come home. With the technology the way it is today, there's no getting around it.
9: I always knew that there was going to be a day that they were going to say, we got it. This case is solved.
1: Based on the DNA evidence, prosecutors believe James Ellman was probably walking by the convenience store where Julie Estes worked around 10:30 and noticed there were no customers inside. He shut off the store's electricity, held Julie at knife point, forced her to open the safe. Then he made her drive a half mile away to an area behind an unoccupied store. He used her shoelaces to tie her wrists, then raped and killed her. He removed items from Julie's trunk to make room for her body. Ellman drove to the woods where he hid her body under some cardboard. The biological evidence from the attack was embedded in her cotton socks. Ellman probably wanted to keep Julie's car, but it got stuck in the mud, and he had to escape on foot. Authorities had plenty of suspicion, but no evidence to charge Ellman with his half-sister's murder. But after 17 years, there was plenty of DNA evidence to charge him with Julie Estes' rape and murder.
6: It just was unbelievable that it would be the socks that would hold the true identity of her killer.
8: And how would you want me to say? What would you really want me to say?
10: I guess I just ask for an explanation. I mean, you know how forensics works.
8: I can't give it to you.
10: Well, the only reasonable explanation is that you're involved in the murder.
8: No, that's not true. That's not true. That's definitely not true.
1: Faced with a possible death penalty, Ellman decided to plead no contest to Julie Estes' rape and murder. In return, he was sentenced to life in prison with no possibility of parole.
10: How do you feel about everything?
8: How I feel? Mm-hmm. The overall picture? Yeah. I think this sucks.
4: The lesson for criminals would be, no matter how long ago you did the crime, the forensics has a capability of solving it.
9: If it wasn't for forensics in this case, the DNA and everything, I don't think that they would ever solve it.
11: We always talked about if we ever got out, we were just going to have to, we'd be counting bodies. We believed he was that bad.
3: You got to treat every single case like it's the crime of the century. And what I mean by that is you got to make sure that you don't take any evidence for granted.
1: Up next, he made lots of money and liked to show it off.
12: Wasn't a phase with him. That's how he lived.
1: He was known to gamble, sometimes too much.
13: He had had some gambling debts. He had some problems with the IRS.
1: When he ends up dead, his two ex-wives and a girlfriend are all suspects, but someone was sloppy.
14: You can plan and plan and plan, but you'll never plan for everything.
1: Around 2002, the real estate market in the Dallas-Fort Worth area of Texas was booming, and David Nixon made a fortune.
12: He had a very big personality. He was always smiling. He was always happy. He liked nice things, nice clothes, nice cars, nice women.
1: Nixon primarily sold real estate in Grapevine, Texas, just outside Dallas-Fort Worth.
13: It's a very vibrant city, very suburban. There is some money here, but the main focus is the lake. People want to live by it and have very nice homes around it.
1: But David's idyllic life started to unravel one Sunday night when his ex-wife walked into police headquarters to report him missing. She said he didn't show up for a dinner meeting with their 10-year-old son that evening, which was very unusual. She said he wasn't returning telephone calls either.
13: David Nixon was a great father who kept in contact with his son, even though he was divorced from his wife, and would constantly keep in contact with him.
14: I can't really put my finger on anything. I just have a gut feeling that there's something about this one that, you know, there's more to it than just the typical missing person.
1: Just a few hours later, a motorist 10 miles away spotted a fire in the parking lot of an abandoned building. When he got closer, he was horrified to see what looked like a human body.
15: The upper portion of the body was engulfed in flames. An accelerant was believed to have been used, like gasoline.
1: The victim, wrapped in a blue tarp and a blanket, was clearly a large, white male with brown hair. Dental records confirmed it was David Nixon.
16: Looked like at some point someone may have tried to stuff the body down the drainage ditch. The body wouldn't fit.
14: If David's body had actually gone all the way down into that 8-foot drain pipe, he might have never been found.
1: Friends and family were shocked by his murder.
12: It's such a cruel way to die. To light someone on fire.
1: There was no blood or any sign of a struggle, which meant David had likely been killed elsewhere.
17: But it was clear that where the body was found was not the primary scene, that this was a dumping site, and that the body had been set on fire to destroy potential evidence.
1: and David's body had been wrapped in a blanket. A possible clue to the murder site.
17: There was a group of filamentous wires, meaning very fine wires, from the charred remnants of the blanket. Your typical blanket does not include metal fibers unless it's a heat-generating blanket, such as an electric blanket.
1: A fractured rib alerted the medical examiner to a bullet pathway that led from David's left side through his heart. Cause of death was a single gunshot.
14: It was a small caliber handgun. They couldn't determine, you know, what caliber because we never found the bullet.
1: To investigators, it seemed strange that David's ex-wife reported him missing just 3 hours before his body was found. And police soon learned she had a possible motive, a $500,000 motive.

0: At David Nixon's autopsy, the medical examiner discovered that David had been shot with a small caliber bullet. And tests showed his body had been soaked with gasoline before the fire. Despite the damage, the medical examiner was able to analyze undamaged tissue to estimate when David was shot.
1: I was able to estimate that at room temperature, the body was probably deceased for 36 to 48 hours prior to the body being discovered.
0: Since David's body was discovered Sunday night past midnight, he was probably killed either late Thursday night or early Friday morning. David's murder bore striking similarities to another unsolved murder that occurred just 4 months earlier.
2: Literally happened across the street.
0: The victim, a 22-year-old prostitute named Janet Dolan, was killed with a single gunshot before her body was transported, doused with gasoline, and set on fire.
3: It would appear to be more like an execution or message-style murder when you have somebody shot and wrapped up and burned.
0: But while the similarities between the cases were striking, so were the differences.
2: Well, first of all, we had a female versus a male victim.
0: David Nixon was wealthy, had no criminal history, and was not the type to put himself in harm's way. Janet Dolan was just the opposite.
2: She probably put herself in some very strange situations with people she did not know.
0: And Janet's murder seemed to be a crime of opportunity, not something that had been planned. Police concluded it was possible, but highly unlikely, the cases were connected. But investigators got a break when they discovered forensic evidence at David Nixon's crime scene. There were tire impressions found within 10 feet of David's body.
4: That obviously we believe was the vehicle that transported him there.
0: The tracks were from a dual axle vehicle, meaning it was a truck with two sets of tires on the back and one set on the front.
5: There's two sets of different tires, the front and rear. Those had dramatically different tire tread impressions.
0: But who wanted David Nixon dead?
6: The thing that I've seen when you're dealing with murder cases is there's generally two reasons people kill: love and money.
0: David's ex-wife Donna had both of these motives.
4: There were problems in David and Donna's relationship. Obviously, he left her for a young flight attendant, which of course hurt her deeply.
0: Donna would also benefit from David's $500,000 insurance policy until their young son came of age.
3: In crime investigating, one of the cardinal rules is follow the money. And of course, the ex-wife had just been named a beneficiary of an insurance policy, and the first thing police were going to do under those circumstances was take a good, long, hard look at her.
0: But Donna was cooperating fully with the investigation and was an unlikely killer. She also had an alibi for Thursday night and Friday morning, the estimated time of death. David's second ex-wife also had an alibi for the time of David's murder, an alibi confirmed by numerous witnesses. Next, investigators questioned David's current girlfriend, 32-year-old Tracy Frame. Tracy said she last saw David on Thursday, and she assumed he was headed to Las Vegas where he liked to gamble.
2: And didn't hear from him any Thursday night?
7: No, sir.
2: Didn't you talk to him Friday?
7: No.
2: Nothing Saturday?
7: No.
2: Hadn't talked to him since then?
7: Have not talked to him since then.
8: It was discovered that he had had some gambling debts and he had some problems with the IRS.
0: Tracy consented to a search of the house she shared with David.
4: We searched the home with Luminol. We did a search with cadaver dogs.
0: They found no evidence of blood, and the cadaver dogs didn't find anything either. But investigators did find one possible clue.
6: As they searched the house, they found electric blanket controls, but they didn't find an electric blanket, which was kind of odd because they found David wrapped in an electric blanket.
0: A day later, police found David's white Lexus abandoned in a supermarket parking lot within walking distance of their house. There was no blood or sign of violence in the car. But something immediately caught investigators' attention.
3: One of the first things investigators notice is that the seat is pushed up toward the steering wheel, which would indicate that a much smaller person had been in it last and not a big man like David Nixon.
0: Investigators hope the store's security cameras might shed some light on who left David's car in the lot.

0: Call now, because waiting is already costing you.
1: When police interviewed David Nixon's live-in girlfriend, Tracy Frame, she claimed David was headed to Las Vegas on the night he disappeared. Tracy also revealed she didn't have an alibi for the night David was murdered. She said she was at home alone.
2: We as a family didn't really know much of anything. He didn't bring her up. I never spoke to her on the phone. She was a mystery to all of us, really.
1: A background check revealed the two had an interesting past. The couple met at a lake party shortly after David's second wife left him. Tracy was a successful accountant with no children. Shortly after they got together, David bought two matching cars, a black Lexus for Tracy, a white one for him. And because he owed back taxes to the IRS, David decided to place his house in Tracy's name, a decision he came to regret.
3: David wanted to regain control of the house, and Tracy wanted to make sure that she kept the house in her name.
1: But there was one seemingly insurmountable hurdle to her being a suspect.
4: In looking at her, investigators had to decide how she could have moved the body. After all, she was, although she was a trim and strong young woman, she was almost half the weight of David, and moving him would have been no easy task.
1: Then Tracy's neighbors told police they saw a large rental truck parked at their house during the weekend David went missing.
5: You know, where we're moving that van, you know?
6: I mean, a moving van.
5: Like a U-Haul ride?
6: Well, yeah, we were getting a truck to move some large stuff, the pool chairs that the dumpster wouldn't take. And they said that you'll have to move it. Well, we don't have a vehicle, so David's done it a lot.
1: Next, police analyzed a security video of the supermarket parking lot where they found David's car. At 1:34 a.m., just 37 minutes before David's burning body was found, a woman got out of David's white Lexus, walked to a black Lexus, and drove away.
7: You kind of look and go, you know, that looks like Tracy, especially when she got in the black car. Thinking, man.
1: 4 hours earlier, the black Lexus drove into the lot. The same woman got out, walked across the lot to a rental truck, and drove away. Tape showed that the previous afternoon, this same woman had parked the rental truck in the lot, then left on foot with a large black dog.
7: Tracy had a large black dog.
4: It does seem to be highly coincidental that the same person that you're looking at would also have a black Lexus, a white Lexus, access to a Penske truck, and to walk a dog similar to the one that Tracy Frame had.
1: Because the camera was so far away, there was no way to positively identify the woman. If this was Tracy Frame, they'd need some way to prove it.

0: savings
1: and free shipping from our U.S. warehouses.
2: Police had surveillance tape showing an unidentified woman parking two different cars in a shopping center parking lot next to a large rental truck. The two cars matched the make and model of those owned by David Nixon and his girlfriend, Tracy Frame. Police also had surveillance video of the same woman walking into the store on the night David's body was discovered.
3: Wasn't able to really pick her up throughout the store, but could pick her up at the register again.
2: The woman purchased garbage bags and two bottles of muriatic acid.
4: Although muriatic acid is sold in small amounts to private individuals, mostly it's used as a solvent or a cleaner in heavy industry.
2: That's when investigators noticed something important. In order to save 34 cents on her purchase, the woman used her discount card. And store records showed the name on the card was none other than Tracy Frame. After the purchase, she drove away in the rental van. Investigators found no blood or any trace of acid inside the truck. But the tire impressions were potential evidence.
5: My job was to see if there was any relation between the tires that were photographed of the moving vehicle and what was left at the scene.
2: By laying the test impressions over the evidence photos, analysts were able to compare all six tires on the van to those found at the scene.
5: I was able to document that six different tires that had two different types of tire tread impressions, two different sets of class characteristics, were represented very neatly on the scene.
2: This meant it was virtually certain Tracy's moving van left these tire tracks. But one question remained.
3: A lot of folks have asked the question, you know, how does a woman Tracy's size move a guy that large?
2: The answer? A hand truck came with the moving vehicle.
3: She merely has to place the hand truck on the bed beside him and roll him over on top of it and strap him to it. Then it's just a matter of pulling the hand truck around.
2: Investigators believe Tracy knew David was planning to leave her, and she wanted to keep the house that was still in her name. Late Thursday night, as he slept, she shot him with an unregistered handgun friends said he kept in the house. She wrapped the body in blankets from the bed. The next day, Friday, she drove David's car to the rental agency, where she rented a moving van. She waited until nightfall and used a hand truck to get David's body into the van. Then she drove 14 miles to the isolated parking lot, where she tried to dispose of the body in a large drain, but it was too big. It wouldn't fit. She panicked and left, leaving the tire impressions. Worried that she'd have to explain why the moving van was parked at her house for an extended period, she parked it at the supermarket and walked home with her dog. On Sunday night, she returned to the supermarket, bought trash bags and muriatic acid, and identified herself by using her discount card to save 34 cents. That night, she cleaned the truck, doused David's body with gasoline, set it on fire, then exchanged vehicles again and returned home. Once in custody, Tracy was found to have linear bruises on her thighs at exactly the height the hand truck would have hit her body. Police also found evidence that Tracy purchased a new mattress for her bedroom and had the old one removed. Police believe that money was the motive.
3: Tracy was complaining about David one time. Her friend Carol, she said, well, why don't you just leave him? And she said, well, without him, I'd be living in an apartment and driving a Honda.
2: In March of 2005, a jury took just 4 hours to convict Tracy Frame of first-degree murder. She was sentenced to 40 years in prison. She'll be eligible for parole after 20.
4: Police were looking at the totality of the coincidences, the black Lexus, the white Lexus, the Penske truck, and the woman walking the dog, and at the same time, her personal shopper's cart being used to buy some muriatic acid. It was just too much for police not to determine that she was probably the one.
0: The fact that, you know, she ran that cart over and saved, I don't know, what was it, 34 cents? Something like that. Nice.
6: Science was this case. Pure and simple. I mean, there's really nothing else. That's what sealed it for.
3: You can plan and plan and plan, but you'll never plan for everything.
2: Up next, a respected surgeon is attacked leaving work.
7: There's a gentleman laying in here, but he's not really responding.
2: The motive is unclear.
8: If it was a robbery, the person only wanted the car.
9: This would certainly be an overkill.
2: A background check reveals an enemy in the victim's past.
10: He was out to get him.
2: The question is, can police tie him to the crime? Ever since he could remember, Brian Stidham wanted to be a doctor, and he wanted to work with children. So it was no surprise that after graduating from Harvard Medical School, he did his residency in pediatric ophthalmology.
11: When he treated the child, he would get down on their level. He would not only treat the child, he treated the entire family.
2: Eventually, Dr. Stidham got married, had two children, and joined a thriving medical practice in Tucson, Arizona, where he was one of the few pediatric specialists in the area. One night after a long day at the office, he gave a short medical lecture to a group of med students in his office, where they all had pizza and drinks. Afterwards, he set the alarm at 7:26 and headed home. 3 hours later, someone called 911 from the parking lot of Dr. Stidham's office.
12: 911, where is your emergency?
7: There's a gentleman here laying in the middle of the parking lot. There's some papers strewn about. I can see his glasses. He's not really responding.
2: The time paramedics arrived, Dr. Stidham had been dead for several hours.
8: There were tear marks or slicing, cutting marks through his scrubs. And there was a gaping wound that I could see just above his scrub line. It was obvious to me that he had been stabbed.
13: He still had his wallet, which had money in it, you know, in his pants pocket. So that told law enforcement right away that this certainly wasn't a typical robbery.
2: Dr. Stidham's car was missing from its usual parking spot. But a piece of food told investigators what might have happened.
13: Clear on the other side of the complex was a pizza crust that had been bitten into, and DNA revealed that the person who'd bitten into that pizza crust was Dr. Stidham.
2: Police believe Dr. Stidham walked to his car, probably put his food on the roof to open the door, and was attacked. Dr. Stidham staggered away bleeding, then lost consciousness.
13: And then when his attacker got in the car and drove away, the pizza crust just flew off and landed in the parking lot.
2: Unfortunately, police could find no eyewitnesses, and there were no security cameras. Police tried to contact Dr. Stidham's wife, but she wouldn't answer her phone, so they went to the Stidham's house.
13: No one came to the door, so they broke in and found that the widow, Daphne Stidham, was sound asleep. When they woke her up, the first thing she said was, "Has my husband been shot?"
8: Which was odd why she would say that in particular.
2: Police also noticed family financial documents laid out in plain view on a bedroom table.
13: The bedroom phone had been unplugged, and in addition, when they spoke with Mrs. Stidham, she indicated that she'd taken some sleeping pills that evening.
2: And there was no indication Mrs. Stidham had been anywhere all night except at home with their two young children. Investigators suspected Her unusual comment was probably caused by the police break-in and confusion.
6: It was there.

0: taken some sleeping pills that evening.
1: And there was no indication Mrs. Stedham had been anywhere all night except at home with their two young children. Investigators suspected her unusual comment was probably caused by the police break-in and confusion.
2: It was their opinion that we might want to look elsewhere other than her. And I trust their opinion.
1: But where to look was the big question.

0: today using code TV at collarsandco.com.
1: Investigators had an unusual crime scene. A prominent surgeon stabbed to death in his office parking lot. His car was stolen. But was carjacking the motive, or was it murder?
2: Carjackings, typically the owner is very mildly hurt or very superficially. Rarely do you have somebody that is killed.
1: The autopsy revealed this was an extraordinarily brutal murder.
3: The 15 stab wounds that Dr. Stidham suffered would normally lead me to think that this was an attack by someone who knew him, that this was a violent, emotionally based attack by someone who knew the doctor.
1: To investigators, the motive was clear.
2: I believe the carjacking was staged in this particular case is the killing of the victim, and the carjacking is just simply staged in order to make it look like that's what this was all about.
1: But investigators still needed to find Dr. Stidham's car. On a hunch, they called his cell phone.
4: We were missing the cell phone. So our

0: hope was that the cell phone was with the killer who was with the car.
1: If it were on, it would be possible to send a signal to that phone, what they call pinging, and narrow down its location by seeing which cell towers bounced the signal.
2: When they did, they got a hit on Dr. Stedham's phone 6 miles away and found the phone inside Dr. Stedham's car in the lot of an apartment complex.
3: There is blood certainly on the outside of the vehicle, but as you open the door, there's individual blood stains and spatter and cast off that is in the door well itself that could not have gotten there with the door shut.
2: It looked as if Dr. Stidham had been stabbed just as he opened his car door. There was a trail of blood from the parking spot to where they found his body, about 18 feet away. Evidence of what some investigators call a blitz attack.
3: A blitz attack is an attack that is sudden and by surprise. It could have been anywhere from, at a minimum, probably 30 seconds up to, a minute or so.
2: Unfortunately, the car didn't give investigators much to work with.
0: We found no usable fingerprints on the exterior or interior of the vehicle. There were some hairs found, there were some fibers found. None of them really led us to anybody outside the Stidham family.
2: Meanwhile, a background check on Dr. Stidham unearthed a bombshell. When he came to Tucson, Dr. Stidham joined an established medical practice. But what he didn't know at the time was that the senior partner of the practice was under investigation.
4: It was very upsetting to the staff. We were all working. We had patients. And the DEA walked in, and we were told that they were going to search the office.
2: Authorities found evidence that Dr. Bradley Schwartz, the man who recruited Dr. Stidham to come to Tucson, was involved in drug fraud.
1: What was illegal about that was these were not drugs that were prescribed to these people for any kind of medical condition.
2: Dr. Stidham wasn't implicated in this activity. But Dr. Bradley Schwartz was indicted on 77 counts of prescription drug fraud.
5: His medical license was suspended.
0: He lost his privilege to practice in Arizona until he completed certain therapy programs through the medical board as well.
2: When Dr. Schwartz was indicted, Dr. Stidham left the practice and went out on his own.
0: Stidham took the patient base with him, thereby leaving Schwartz with nothing once he was able to start practicing again.
2: At the time of Dr. Stidham's murder, Dr. Schwartz had completed drug rehabilitation, regained his medical license, and resumed work.
0: I had disregarded him as a suspect very early on because it just didn't make a whole lot of sense. The problems that Stidham and Schwartz had were years in the past.
2: Dr. Schwartz also had a solid alibi for the night Dr. Stidham was killed. He was eating dinner in a public restaurant.
0: His whereabouts were accounted for the entire night.
2: And Dr. Stidham's staff couldn't identify any patient families who were angry with him. Investigators were now stumped. If this wasn't a robbery and wasn't revenge and wasn't a carjacking, what was it?

0: Investigators searching for Dr. Stidham's killer were baffled. The victim was a young Harvard-trained surgeon in the prime of his life who had no known enemies.
1: He was very gentle, very compassionate, very caring. I had a lot of respect for him. I enjoyed working with him. He was a good friend, not just a boss.
0: When questioned by police,
2: difficulties. We apologize for the inconvenience. Your program will return in a few short moments. Please stand by. 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We apologize for the inconvenience. Your program will return in a few short moments. Please stand by. 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We apologize for the inconvenience. Your program will return in a few short moments. Please stand by. The station you're listening to is experiencing technical difficulties. We apologize for the inconvenience. Your program will return in a few short moments. Please stand by. The station you're listening to is experiencing technical difficulties. We apologize for the inconvenience. Your program will return in a few short moments. Please stand by.

0: Investigators searching for Dr. Stidham's killer were baffled. The victim was a young Harvard-trained surgeon in the prime of his life who had no known enemies.
1: He was very gentle, very compassionate, very caring. I had a lot of respect for him. I enjoyed working with him. He was a good friend, not just a boss.
0: When questioned by police, Dr. Stidham's wife continued to identify her husband's ex-partner as someone they should look at.
2: She, in fact, did.
0: And at the time of the murder, with dozens of witnesses.
3: There was no way Dr. Schwartz could have been the killer himself. No way.
0: On a hunch, investigators interviewed Dr. Schwartz's girlfriend, Lisa, about her dinner that night. Right away, investigators knew something was odd.
3: They'd met online, as I recall, and even though they'd only been out two or three times, Dr. Schwartz had already asked Lisa to marry him.
0: Lisa also said that during dinner, a man named Bruce called Dr. Schwartz.
4: Yes.
0: Then later joined them.
5: What the girlfriend finds odd, Bruce joins them but doesn't have dinner. He picks off of their plates. And he's supposed to know Schwartz from some addiction counseling meeting.
3: And for someone who'd been in drug rehab, surprisingly, he ordered a beer. She found that odd.
0: The time was 8:30, an hour after Dr. Stidham was killed.
5: Schwartz asked Bruce, "So how'd those scrubs work out?" Bruce's answer to him was, "Well, they worked out fine." When she asked, "Well, why were you wearing scrubs?" Bruce told her that he had used them for horseback riding, which she found to be rather ridiculous because she's very, very familiar with horses.
0: When police analyzed Dr. Schwartz's cell phone records, they discovered that someone called Dr. Schwartz from a convenience store payphone a half hour before the murder.
3: That convenience store is located only 400 feet from the office complex where Dr. Stidham's office was.
0: The convenience store employee said the man at the phone was wearing surgical scrubs.
5: He told her that he was supposed to be in a meeting and that they were serving pizza at this meeting, and he didn't feel like pizza.
0: That was telling. Since Dr. Stidham was serving pizza at that moment to the medical residents as he was lecturing across the street. A half hour after the murder, Dr. Schwartz got a call from a payphone located just across the street from where Dr. Stidham's car was dumped.
5: So we've got all of these things happening. So what's most important at this point is we have to identify who this other guy is.
0: Investigators asked Dr. Schwartz's office staff if he had a patient named Bruce. They said he did. His name was Ronald Bruce Bigger.
6: He came to Dr. Schwartz's office after getting in some sort of fight and had an eye injury that needed taken care of.
0: Bruce Bigger was no stranger to law enforcement. He'd served prison time for drug offenses, fraud, and was currently on parole on a forgery conviction.
3: What we know about Ronald Bruce Bigger, Bruce, is that he was unemployed, didn't have a car, didn't have a phone, didn't have a residence, didn't have anything. He did have a drug habit.
0: And on the day after Dr. Stidham's murder, he had a lot of money.
3: Bruce was seen with a huge wad of hundreds and fifties as big as a softball and told folks it was about $10,000.
0: Surveillance cameras show Dr. Schwartz cashing a check that same day for cash for $10,000. With that information in hand, police arrested Bruce Bigger on the outskirts of Tucson. A few hours later, Dr. Schwartz was also in custody, but prosecutors still had a major problem.
3: No murder weapon, no eyewitnesses, nothing. How do you convince a jury that's raised on forensic evidence that they see on TV to convict somebody when you've got nothing to show them?

0: probably why you asked for them in the first place, huh? Smart.
1: Tucson was a dream destination for Dr. Brian Stidham. He moved there after he was recruited by another ophthalmologist, Dr. Bradley Schwartz. But the two didn't really get along. Dr. Schwartz was addicted to prescription drugs and behaving erratically.
2: Having affairs with various women, which was one of the things that ultimately led to his divorce, he was having sex with patients or mothers of patients in the office.
1: When Dr. Schwartz lost his medical privileges and entered drug rehabilitation, Dr. Stidham decided to leave the practice and go out on his own. Later, when Dr. Schwartz got back on his feet and his medical license was reinstated, Schwartz had to jumpstart his surgical practice alone and, according to friends, resented it.
3: Bottom line is he felt Stidham didn't stand by him in his time of need.
1: In frustration, Dr. Schwartz told various girlfriends he thought about harming his ex-partner.
3: These women said Schwartz wanted to put acid in Stidham's eyes, crush Stidham's hands, or ruin his reputation, like putting child pornography on Stidham's computer.
1: Although investigators had plenty of circumstantial evidence against Dr. Schwartz and Bruce Begger in the murder, they wanted more. So investigators went back inside Dr. Stidham's car, looking once again for anything that could help the case.
4: In this particular case, dozens of swabs were analyzed by several labs. A lot of those did not have any DNA in them.
1: And the DNA they did find belonged to the victim. But after testing about 60 swabs, the lab found one, swab LX39, taken from the air conditioning knob that had more than two peaks.
4: That is immediately indicative of the fact that there is more than one donor who contributed the DNA found in this sample.
1: The large peak on LX39 was the major donor. It was DNA from Dr. Stidham. The minor peak came from microscopic skin cells, the sample so small it was barely measurable. But a new DNA test generated a partial profile.
4: There's a very good chance that the DNA from the minor donor came from Ronald Bruce Begger.
1: Scientists believe Bruce Begger may have wiped his forehead, then turned on the air conditioner, leaving microscopic skin cells behind. Prosecutors believe this murder was elaborately planned. Wearing surgical scrubs, Bruce Begger called Dr. Schwartz at the restaurant around 7 p.m., letting him know he was ready. At 7:30, Dr. Stidham walked to his car. Begger rushed him with a knife, stabbing him repeatedly. Investigators believe Begger was wearing gloves, but at some point wiped some sweat from his face, then turned on the air conditioner, leaving his DNA behind. After Begger dumped the doctor's car, he called Dr. Schwartz from across the street, which signaled his location again. He later joined Dr. Schwartz and his girlfriend at dinner, where they tried to communicate with one another without suspicion. This, too, was unsuccessful.
2: He left one piece of himself behind. Now we could tie him to the car and to the murder.
1: Bruce Begger was convicted of first-degree murder and sentenced to life in prison. Dr. Bradley Schwartz was convicted of conspiracy to murder and will serve a minimum of 25 years.
2: Bruce Begger killed Dr. Stidham because he wanted money. And Dr. Schwartz had money and wanted Dr. Stidham murdered. And when they got together, that was the catalyst.
5: Your goal always is to strive to be as objective as possible in your analysis. Sometimes that helps free a person. I'm just as proud of that as I am the time when it helps to convict an individual.
6: What a waste. What an utter waste of a life. Actually, utter waste of two lives. Both of them were brilliant surgeons.
1: Up next, a young girl witnesses her mother's murder.
7: And you said that she's bleeding all over the place.
1: But for years, the crime goes unsolved.
8: This was somebody that Crystal knew and probably knew well.
1: A suspect comes forward with an unbelievable tale.
9: And it was just the most bizarre story I'd ever heard in my life.
10: It's completely implausible.
1: But what if the evidence shows he's telling the truth?
11: The DNA come back and DNA doesn't lie.
1: In the summer of 1992, Crystal Perry bought a small house in Bridgeton, Maine. The single mother thought it would be the perfect place to raise her daughter, Sarah.
12: My mother's number one priority was taking care of me, and she did all she could to, you know, buy a house for us as soon as she could and make sure that, you know, I had a really stable upbringing.
1: Crystal found work in a local shoe factory, and by all accounts, was a good parent.
13: Whoever you meet to speak with her, they would say she worked very hard at the local shoe shop, trying to make a better life for she and Sarah.
1: It was a steady, peaceful life. But one night, after 12-year-old Sarah had gone to bed, she heard an argument between her mother and a man.
12: I'm woken right up from sleeping with her saying no as loud as she can in the loudest, most terrified voice that you could ever imagine.
1: Sarah didn't know what to do. She opened her door and looked out, but couldn't see anything. Then she heard a drawer in the kitchen open.
12: I heard silverware clanging against each other. After that, I heard a repetitive banging noise, which I figured was someone killing someone else with a knife.
1: Then, the screaming stopped.
12: I realized I have to make contact with the outside world and I have to do what I can if she has any chance at living.
8: She didn't hear the attacker leave. She wasn't sure if the attacker was still in the house.
1: Incredibly, Sarah risked her own life and left her bedroom to check on her mother.
12: I saw a body on the floor and I saw a lot of blood. And as I was approaching it, I was hoping that it wasn't her, but pretty sure that it was.
1: Her mother wasn't moving. Sarah tried the phone, but there was no dial tone. So she ran a half mile to a neighbor's house and knocked on the door. But no one answered. She kept running and finally came to a small restaurant.
12: And they said, someone's killed my mother, and I think this person could be after me. I really need to call 911.
7: I woke up in the middle of the night, and mom was screaming, no, no water, really loud, and then getting faster and faster. So your mom is in the house right now, and you said that she's bleeding all over the place.
1: When police arrived, Crystal Perry was pronounced dead at the scene.
8: It's a horrific scene. Crystal Perry is lying on the kitchen floor. There's blood everywhere. There's pools of blood. There's footprints in blood. There's blood drops.
1: Crystal Perry had been stabbed more than 50 times.
14: There was a bloodshed event that occurred in the living room area, and that extended from that area into the kitchen where she was found.
11: We classified this as a crime of passion because of the overkill, which usually, 99% of the time, leads it to be somebody known and some acquaintance of the victim.
1: Nothing had been stolen from the house, and there was no forced entry.
13: She was in her bathrobe. It was later at night, and for her to be comfortable to open the door, if that's what happened, it certainly suggests she either knows them or would recognize them.
1: It looked as if the killer attempted to clean up. While doing so, he tracked bloody shoe prints over the kitchen floor.
15: There were footwear impressions of varying quality and clarity all throughout the flooring. Approximately 20 or more were visible.
1: This helped identify the number of assailants.
15: Crystal had bare feet, so either there was one suspect at the crime scene or there were two with the same type of shoe and the same outsole design, so the likelihood of that is low.
1: Bridgeton was a small town, only a few thousand people, and its residents soon learned one of them was a killer.

0: Because Crystal Perry had been stabbed more than 50 times, there was an extraordinary amount of blood at the crime scene. The fingerprints were too soaked in blood to be usable, but blood spatter analysts noticed a series of blood patterns on Crystal's body that were distinctive.
1: What stood out to us was clearly you could see some blood droplets which were on her leg, on her exposed leg. And when we examined the blood droplets, it was consistent with a passive blood drop.
0: Passive blood drops are almost always perfectly circular at the point of impact. They result from blood dripping straight down from a relatively stationary source. And since these drops fell on top of Crystal's body, it could mean only one thing.
2: They did not come from Crystal. There's no way that she would be able to maneuver her body in such a way that blood drops would come down on the side of her legs.
1: This was an event that happened after Crystal Perry was motionless.
0: That led to one conclusion. The killer was hurt during the attack, and his blood dripped onto Crystal's body.
3: Blood is slippery. Blood is consistency of motor oil. Your hand is going to slip down and probably go over the blade, and you're going to get cut.
0: These passive blood drops were also found in the kitchen.
4: There was drips of blood in the sink and on the counter, and appeared that he went to the paper towel dispenser and got some paper towels, because there was no drips coming back towards the body. They were all going towards the sink.
0: Investigators found a shoe in a local store that matched the bloody shoe impression from the crime scene.
5: An Oak Harbor model Danny shoe, so they had an idea of what the shoe of the suspect would look like.
0: At Crystal's autopsy, the medical examiner found evidence of sexual assault and collected biological samples for future comparison. In a search for suspects, police turned to Crystal's ex-husband, Thomas, who lived only 6 miles away.
6: My parents divorced when I was 3 or 4, and I didn't really have a relationship with my father. He was in town, but I didn't know him very well.
2: At the time of the homicide, Crystal and Tom were not getting along. They didn't care for one another. It may well have been over child support issues.
0: Thomas had an alibi for the time of the murder.
4: He was home with his living girlfriend at the time.
0: But Thomas's alibi was problematic. His girlfriend, Joanne Steger, had a run-in with Crystal Perry shortly before the murder.
7: There was no love lost between the two of them. Joanne is jealous of Crystal, and to the point where she had even had a altercation in a local bar one night.
4: Crystal was punched in the eye, and she had a big black eye. They were quickly pulled apart by the bar owners.
3: Joanne is actually charged with assault.
0: Those charges were ultimately dropped, but Thomas and Joanne's alibis for the time of Crystal's murder were now considered suspect.
3: Joanne's alibi was Tom, and Tom's alibi was Joanne.
0: Police weren't the only ones who thought Joanne might be responsible.
4: Somebody was always calling saying Joanne's involved. I'm not saying that she's a girl that could commit murder, but she was a tough girl.
0: But Crystal Perry's daughter, Sarah, identified another possible suspect. On the night of her mother's murder, Sarah said she thought she recognized the man she heard arguing with her mother. It was her mother's boyfriend, 19-year-old Dennis Butler. Sarah said she'd seen Dennis get angry in the past.
6: I had seen him go from being irritated to being pretty angry very quickly.
2: Dennis and Crystal had a volatile relationship. Clearly, there would be some hurdles with her being 30 and Dennis being 19.
7: Crystal says to a co-worker that there was an incident involving her where Dennis and her got into a fight, and during the fight, it was a verbal fight, and he had showed a knife and made a threat to kill her.
0: When questioned by police, Dennis denied he was at Crystal's home that night. He said he was at his parents' house.
7: His folks had no idea whether he was there or not.
0: Dennis offered to take a polygraph examination to clear his name. Twice he took the test, and he failed both times.
7: Everything pointed to him. Everything. And, I mean, the more we get into it, the more fingers begin to point at him.

0: 3-month survival food kit plus 2 months free at 4patriots.com before this deal is gone.
1: After Crystal Perry's murder, her daughter, Sarah, then 12 years old, was forced to move to Texas to live with relatives. It was understandably a difficult time.
2: When I fell apart, I really did fall apart and, you know, cried a lot and had a lot of fear. I didn't want to be left alone in the house.
1: Crystal Perry's 19-year-old boyfriend, Dennis Butler, was a possible suspect. Butler failed 2 polygraph tests.
3: It tells us that being deceptive, he was not telling the truth on some of these answers, which indicated he was either directly involved or he had knowledge of what took place that night.
1: Butler wore the same size shoe as the footwear impressions at the crime scene. But investigators did not find Oak Harbor brand shoes in his home. When investigators asked Butler for his DNA sample, he agreed, but in return, asked police for a favor in the event they returned to arrest him.
3: He says, I know everything's going to point to me, and so when it does, try to give me a little bit of courtesy here. When you come to get me at my place of work, would you come in the back door? Because they've been really good to me, and I don't want to embarrass the business. I think in my whole 15 years in the homicide unit, I don't think I ever had anybody say that to me.
1: But when Butler's DNA was compared to DNA from the crime scene, to everyone's surprise, there was no match.
3: I was shocked that it did not come back Dennis's.
4: They were all in shock. I think they were all probably 99% sure that Dennis was the one.
1: So shocking that investigators had difficulty believing the results.
5: Dennis is such a logical suspect, they ask that it be tested again.
1: The results from the second test were the same.
3: The DNA come back and DNA doesn't lie. And it was not Dennis.
1: The DNA of blood from the crime scene was also compared to Crystal's ex-husband Thomas, his girlfriend Joanne, and several other suspects. But again, there was no match.
6: After the DNA results came back, I think everything was on the table. Everything was potentially possible again.
1: The DNA from the crime scene was eventually compared to the DNA profiles in the database of known criminal offenders, and again, there was no match. With that, the case went cold. Over the next 12 years, several suspects were considered, including a serial killer and a local handyman whose romantic advances Crystal had once rejected, but DNA excluded them both.
2: Eventually, so much time had passed that I accepted that we weren't going to find this person.
1: Then, incredibly, investigators got a break. The statewide DNA database reported a cold hit. A man named Michael Hutchinson had recently served 6 months in a Maine prison for a weapons offense, and he was required by law to submit a DNA sample for the database. It matched the semen from Crystal Perry's autopsy.
5: To a mathematical certainty, it was his DNA at the Crystal Perry residence.
6: Michael Hutchinson lived within about a mile of Crystal Perry at the time that this incident occurred.
1: Hutchinson was 19 years old at the time of Crystal Perry's murder.
5: His name never surfaced because there was no relationship between the two of them. They were never seen together.
1: When questioned, Hutchinson made a startling confession. He admitted he was with Crystal on the night of the attack.
4: His story is that he was having a secret romance with Crystal.
1: Hutchinson claimed he and Crystal were in bed when an intruder burst into the house. He confronted the man in the kitchen, but was knocked unconscious.
5: He then wakes up, sees the man over Crystal, stabbing her, and he runs out the door.
1: Did police find a possible witness to the crime, or had they found the killer?

0: savings
1: and free shipping from our U.S. warehouses.
2: Michael Hutchinson claimed he had an explanation for why his DNA was at the scene of Crystal Perry's murder. He claimed he was in Crystal's home having consensual sex when an intruder broke in. He said he fled the scene during the attack to protect himself and later was embarrassed to admit it.
3: He said he was ashamed because he couldn't protect Crystal or Sarah. And he got scared and ran out of the house and he didn't tell anybody because he was ashamed.
2: Even Hutchinson's ex-wife, who had filed two protection from abuse orders against him, insisted he was no killer.
4: I don't believe Michael's a murderer. I don't believe he's capable of it, and I support him fully.
2: But Hutchinson, who worked in his father's construction business, was known to have drug and alcohol problems.
3: We had former girlfriends saying that, you know, he was a nut, you know, he'd drink and get ugly and get mean.
5: People that we spoke to just said that he was just real erratic during this time. You didn't know what to expect from him.
2: Investigators found numerous problems with Hutchinson's story. First, Crystal's bed looked as if only one person had been sleeping in it. And if Hutchinson had been having an affair with Crystal, why hadn't her daughter ever seen him?
6: I would have known. I was living in the house. We really lived as a pair. You know, when you live with a single mother, you know what's going on in her life.
2: The bloody shoe impressions at the crime scene also disputed Hutchinson's story.
7: It appeared from my analysis that there was only one person there at the crime scene leaving down that outsole design when the blood was wet.
2: Finally, analysts compared Hutchinson's DNA to the perfectly round blood drops on Crystal's leg. DNA tests proved this was Hutchinson's blood. Michael Hutchinson was arrested and charged with first-degree murder. Prosecutors believe Hutchinson may have been high on drugs on the night of the murder. They also suspect Hutchinson and Crystal knew one another casually since it was a small town. Prosecutors believe he knocked on Crystal's door and used a ruse to get inside, saying he had car trouble or asking to use the phone. They think his real motive was to make a sexual advance, which Crystal refused. There was a fight. The evidence suggests Hutchinson used a knife, sexually assaulted Crystal, then stabbed her to death. At some point, he cut his hand. His blood dripped onto Crystal's leg in perfect circles. Proof he was standing over her and was not running away as he claimed. The final nail in Hutchinson's coffin was the scar police noticed on his right hand the day they arrested him.
5: We saw the significant scar that ran basically from the palm area across the whole front of the hand.
2: During his trial, Hutchinson testified in his own defense, telling the same story of the intruder. The jury didn't believe him either.
3: Everything he told us was a lie, and it was pretty easy to prove once we knew who he was.
2: It took the jury just 2 hours to find Michael Hutchinson guilty of first-degree murder. He was sentenced to life in prison with no possibility of parole.
8: I know this is a really big day, not only for me and my family, but that it will also bring peace to a lot of other people.
2: Although it took years to solve the crime, science eventually brought justice to a daughter who never lost hope.
6: I would say the scientific facts in this case really have ruled out any sort of ambiguity that might have been left in anyone's mind.
9: It was the investigators that found the blood spot that didn't belong on Crystal Perry's leg, but it was the DNA that really solved the case, because without that, we never would have found Michael Hutchinson.
10: If not for forensic science in this case, we probably
0: would have put the wrong person behind bars.
2: Up next, a masked gunman attacks a suburban family.
10: 911.
11: Someone just shot another. He's shot down. We don't know someone in the map.
12: This is the most horrible crime I've ever investigated.
2: The killer leaves several clues.
12: My first thought with the black glove was not another OJ.
13: Whoever the crooks were made a mistake leaving behind evidence.
2: But the forensic evidence reveals something far worse than police ever imagined.
14: That is a pinnacle moment for me in my forensic career because it doesn't happen that often.
2: In Sugar Land, Texas, just outside of Houston, everyone knew the Whitaker family. 55-year-old Kent Whitaker managed a construction
15: booms. They did real well, and when construction wasn't booming, they still held their own. So it was a great business.
2: Kent and his wife Tricia and their two sons Bart and Kevin were in a festive mood on the night of December 10, 2003. 24-year-old Bart was about to graduate from college with a criminal justice degree.
15: They said, "Let's go out and eat and let's celebrate."
2: When they returned home from dinner, they were ambushed.
11: Someone just shot another. Get over here.
16: Who shot them?
11: We don't know someone in the mask. Please get here soon.
16: Okay.
2: Moments later, Bart Whitaker also called 911.
11: I've been shot.
16: Where is your wound?
11: In my arm, my shoulder. I think I carry my arm. I chased him. I'm in the living room right by the kitchen. I went after him.
16: Okay, when he left, Bart, did he leave out your back door?
11: Yeah, I chased him that way.
12: The dispatcher said, "We've got a quadruple shooting." I initially thought she was joking because Sugar Land is just not the town where quadruple shooting occurs.
2: Both Kevin Whitaker and his mother, Tricia, were killed by gunshot wounds to the chest. Kent and Bart, both conscious and alert, had been shot in their upper arms. Investigators found the murder weapon on the kitchen floor.
13: A 9mm pistol, a Glock, also had empty shell casings.
2: Investigators also found a glove in the front of the house. There were no signs of forced entry. It looked like robbery might have been the motive, but there was nothing missing.
17: They had opened up drawers of the master bedroom, about 2 or 3 inches, not enough to even pull anything out.
2: A couple of hours later, police learned of another shooting just a few miles away.
13: The suspect went into a house in front of the people who lived there, tied them up, roughed them up.
17: This individual that left the scene, the Houston Police Department got in a chase with this individual.
2: Officers pursued the suspect to a nearby apartment complex, but as they closed in, the gunman killed himself.
12: We thought that if somebody was willing to kill themselves running from the police, that they must have done something really, really bad, like a homicide.
2: The man was identified as 22-year-old Lathan Jackson.

0: The Whitaker family had just returned home from a family dinner celebrating Bart Whitaker's upcoming college graduation. Kevin Whitaker walked towards the front door, followed by his mother and father. Bart Whitaker was checking messages on his cell phone and was the last one in. Kevin and Tricia Whitaker were killed by the gunman. Kent and his son Bart were both shot in the upper body, but survived. Apparently, the killer exited through the rear door.
1: Close to the back door of the residence where the kitchen was a black Glock 9mm handgun. It had four spent shell casings.
0: There were no valuables missing from the Whitakers' home.
1: The only thing early on in the investigation that we knew was missing was Bart Whitaker's cell phone. That couldn't be accounted for.
0: When questioned, Kent and Bart told police that the shooter was wearing a ski mask, was about 5'11" tall with a medium build. But there were things about the crime scene that bothered investigators. First, it looked as if the shooter knew exactly when the family would arrive.
2: The fact that there were four shots and four hits was very unusual, just because that was a really high hit ratio. You don't see that with police officers. He's either really lucky or really good, or had time to plan out what he was doing.
0: And when investigators traced the serial number of the murder weapon, they discovered it was registered to Kevin Whitaker. He kept it in a locked safe in his second floor bedroom. The killer used some kind of tool or crowbar to pry the safe open.
3: Whatever tool had been used to pry it open kind of had a crowbar-like look to it. And there were little flecks of blue paint in it, suggesting that the tool that was used had been painted.
0: And the location of the safe was another sign the killer was familiar with the layout of the house.
4: The shooter knew exactly where to go. There's only one way in.

0: in and out of that damn second floor.
1: As investigators searched for the man who attacked the Whitaker family, journalists were busy conducting their own investigation. On the night of the shooting, the Whitaker family was at dinner celebrating Bart's upcoming graduation from Sam Houston State University. Reporter Eric Hansen called the university to find out what type of degree Bart Whitaker was going to be awarded.
2: The person who answered the phone, the first thing he told me was that Bart is not a student here and is not graduating. And I was really, really surprised. I mean, I was just flabbergasted.
1: Instead of going to class, Bart Whitaker was using his parents' money to have a good time.
2: They would give him money for tuition, and they just assumed that he was going to school and trusted him. And he wasn't.
0: His father said he just believed him. They never asked him to produce any grades. Fact is, I think later on, the father actually did say that Bart Whitaker gave him a transcript, and it may have been faked.
1: Even more appalling, Bart not only told his parents he was graduating, but said he was graduating with honors. Despite this information, Kent Whitaker had a difficult time believing this had anything to do with the murders.
3: It wasn't that they believed he had no problems. They believed he had problems. They just didn't believe that his problems had the depth and were as destructive as they obviously were.
1: Then investigators noticed something troubling on a photograph the family took of Bart sitting next to his brother just an hour before the murders.
4: And on one of the pictures, we noticed Bart was making an obscene gesture towards the camera or the person taking the picture.
1: Investigators now wondered if Bart's hostility went further than an inappropriate gesture.

0: Lives, new series, Sunday at 10 on TLC.
1: After the murder of his mother and brother, and the attempted murder of his father, Bart Whitaker was exposed as a fraud. He told his family he was graduating from college when, in fact, he hadn't attended in years.
2: I was even madder about the fact that he received a graduation card from a family friend, and in it, it had a check for $25, $50, something, you know. After he got out of the hospital, he cashed the check. This is after he had been exposed as not having graduated. He still cashed the check.
1: When news reports of the Whitaker family shootings were broadcast throughout Texas, one of Bart's friends, Adam Hipp, came forward with a startling piece of information. 2 years before the Whitaker murders, Adam Hipp claimed Bart tried to hire him as the shooter. Adam said the motive was financial, that Bart wanted to cash in on his parents' multi-million dollar estate. Hipp knew specifics of the crime only someone familiar with the planning could have known.
3: The one specific plot that matched the homicide scene, he drew out the entryway to the Whitaker's residence. He drew out specifically where he and Bart had agreed that he would stand in the entryway to shoot Kent, Kevin, and Trisha as they walked through the front door. It was an exact match.
4: Adam Hipp has an airtight alibi. On the day of the shooting, he's up in Dallas working in the bank.
1: In another surprise twist, investigators learned that Bart's parents, Kent and Trisha Whitaker, found out about this plan 2 years earlier.
3: Kent and Trisha didn't believe there was any credibility to the report. They were able to contact one of the other individuals who was actually involved in the plot. That individual convinced Kent and Trisha that it was all a joke and all a misunderstanding.
4: So his father asked Bart Whitaker about this. Bart Whitaker was so good at being able to deceive his father. His father never double-checked in anything. His father didn't even question his schooling after that.
1: And when police told Kent Whitaker that Bart might have arranged this shooting too, he had difficulty accepting it.
3: Kent was very naive. He's just very naive.
1: So investigators wondered, if Bart arranged his family's murder, who did he get to help him?
5: So naturally, when these crimes happened, they looked to see who Bart was hanging around with this time.
1: Bart's two closest friends were Chris Brashear and Stephen Champagne.
5: Brashear was a roommate, and Steve Champagne lived a few doors down.
1: When questioned, both Champagne and Brashear denied any involvement in the shootings.
3: Both Chris and Stephen were college-age kids who were kind of struggling to find their way. Neither one of them had really decided on a career path, bouncing between jobs and parties.
5: Police asked them for DNA and scent samples, and they did agree to provide those.
1: Then, investigators used scent dogs to see whether those scents matched the scents from items found at the crime scene.
3: We took scent samples from every item inside the house that we believed was touched by the suspect.
1: Police call this a scent lineup.
3: Most people are familiar with a photographic lineup. A scent lineup is conducted very much in the same way.
1: None of the scents from the crime scene implicated Steve Champagne. But the dog did come up with something.
4: Guess who scent they hit on? Chris Brashear's. Out of three different tests, they hit on Chris Brashear.
1: Unfortunately, this kind of evidence is not admissible in court. Police would need more if they wanted a conviction.
6: We were obsessed with reptiles.

0: ask your doctor about Tremfya.
1: Police believe Bart Whitaker hired his roommate, Chris Brashear, to murder his mother, father, and his brother. They also suspected one of Bart's friends, Stephen Champagne, was also involved.
2: We felt we knew who did it, but you can't go out there to the public and just tell them, hey, don't worry about it, we know who did it, it's just, you know, we can't prove it yet.
3: We've got wiretaps. All we're doing is trying to stir up the pot to see if these guys are going to start talking to each other. And they're telephoning, but we're not getting anything.
1: Still, police never let them forget they were under investigation. And a year and a half later, their persistence finally paid off.
4: It became evident very quickly that the efforts we were taking to talk to Stephen Champagne's circle of friends was working. It was getting to him.
1: Steve Champagne finally broke down and admitted to police that Bart Whitaker asked him and Chris Brashear to kill Bart's family. Champagne insisted that Chris Brashear was the shooter and that he was merely the driver.
5: Bart wanted me to, I guess, be in Chris's shoes before. And I told him, no way. And I mean, I was already to the point to where I was, I guess, had knowledge of this. And, you know, had been threatened and things like that. And felt like I couldn't go anywhere. So I was already involved. And the way that I looked at it was I tried to eliminate myself as much from it as possible.
1: Champagne said that after the murders, they had thrown a bag of evidence into nearby Lake Conroe. Police frogmen searched the lake, and miraculously, after a year and a half on the floor of the lake, found the bag. Inside was a chisel, a half-full bottle of water, Bart Whitaker's cell phone, and some unused 9mm bullets.
3: It's the same type of ammunition that was used during the murders. It's a nice little connection.
1: Scientists weren't sure that the paint on the chisel could be tested.
6: It was corroded. It looked like it had fungus on it. I was able to find enough of the light blue paint that I could scrape off.
1: There was enough to test with infrared light, and its chemical structures measured. The finding showed that the paint from the chisel was the same as the paint chips on the safe in Kevin Whitaker's bedroom. Analysts now turned to the water bottle. Amazingly, even though it had been submerged for 18 months, analysts found a genetic profile. The bottle screw top sealed someone's DNA into the plastic threads of the cap.
3: They sent it off, had Chris Brashear's DNA on it. It just shows that Steve Champagne was telling the truth.
1: Almost 2 years after the murders, Chris Brashear and Steve Champagne were arrested and charged with capital murder. Ironically, neither Brashear nor Champagne was ever paid a cent for their participation in the crime. The ringleader, Bart Whitaker, fled to Mexico, but was later apprehended. Prosecutors believe the murders were meticulously planned. Bart called his parents with the bogus story he had passed his final exams and was set to graduate. His parents invited him home to celebrate. When the family went out to dinner, Chris Brashear entered the home with a key Bart gave him, but he dropped a glove outside, which later tied him to the crime scene. Once inside, Brashear broke into the safe in Kevin's room, stealing the Glock 9mm handgun, leaving the paint chips that tied the chisel to the scene. To make it look like a robbery, Brashear opened some drawers in the house, but the attempt clearly looked staged. Steve Champagne was at the restaurant and called Brashear as the Whitakers left. When the Whitakers came home, Brashear was waiting. He shot Kevin and Tricia in the chest. He shot Kent in the arm as he turned sideways, which saved Kent's life. Brashear then shot Bart in the arm, as planned. When he tried to pick up the gun in his haste, he probably picked up Bart's cell phone by mistake. Then he ran outside through the back door and met Steve Champagne, who was waiting for him two blocks away. Brashear took a sip of water, then put it in the canvas bag along with the chisel and Bart's cell phone, and threw the bag into the lake. 18 months later, when the bag was recovered, Brashear's DNA was still on that bottle.
4: Stephen Champagne had provided a confession. All of the key pieces of evidence that were needed to corroborate his confession were contained in that bag.
2: You had to get the forensic evidence out of Lake Conroy. You had to have the dog scent from that night. It's like a jigsaw puzzle. And once all the pieces are there, it makes your puzzle, and that's what this did.
1: Chris Brashear was convicted of 2 counts of capital murder and was sentenced to life in prison. In exchange for his testimony, Stephen Champagne was convicted of capital murder and sentenced to 15 years in prison.
7: Hereby find the defendant, Thomas Bartlett Whitaker, guilty of the offense of capital murder as charged in the indictment.
1: Bart Whitaker was sentenced to death.
4: Forensic evidence tied all of the other key components of this case together and allowed us ultimately to present the district attorney's office with a case that was, you know, by the grace of God, as airtight as it could get.
3: It didn't matter whether Bart Whitaker really had a legitimate reason to hate somebody. If he just decided that he was superior than you and that whatever you had, he deserved because he's better than you, he was getting it.

0: Up next, an execution-style murder and a sophisticated cover-up.
1: It was obvious right from the start that this crime scene had been altered.
0: An eyewitness sees two men leaving the scene, but how much did he really see?
2: We were scratching our heads for a little bit.
0: Someone held a grudge against the family.
3: Maybe he was angry enough to come back and hurt Bev and Brian.
4: She was definitely scared of this guy.
0: But was that enough to lead to murder? Eight months after getting married, Brian and Beverly Mauck moved into their dream home in rural Washington State.
3: She loved him so much. He loved her so much, too. Yeah, I mean, it showed in their eyes.
0: 30-year-old Brian worked for an air conditioning company. Beverly, 28, was a secretary at a car dealership. A mutual love of sports brought the two together.
3: He had been in the same sports that she had been in, and they loved showing their scars off, each of them. You know, and where they got this and where they got that. And they were a wonderful match.
0: At 5 a.m. on a November Saturday morning, a friend arrived at Brian Mauck's home to pick him up for a day of hunting.
4: He said that the house was dark, and so he didn't bother knocking on the door to see if Brian wanted to go. He just went hunting by himself.
0: The friend called later that morning, but no one answered. So he drove back over to Brian's house. The front door was locked. He could see the television was on and what looked like a body lying on the floor. That's when he called police.
2: I just remember it was just very, very bloody. Blood everywhere.
0: They found both Beverly and Brian Mauck had been murdered.
3: I broke down and was screaming, and I was like, I have to get out there. I have to see for myself.
0: Each of them had been shot three times at close range with a .22 caliber pistol.
4: There was definitely an execution-style element to it. It looked like they had been shot and then shot again to make sure they were dead.
0: From the location of the shell casings, it appeared that Brian was shot in the living room. Beverly most likely heard the shots from the bedroom and ran out to see what was going on.
4: She made a run for the front door, and our suspect caught her at the front door, and that's where he shot her.
0: The evidence shows that the killer dragged Beverly's body next to her husband's and covered them both with a sheet from the bedroom.
5: This was essentially a swath of blood 2 or 3 feet across and 10 to 15 feet long that leads right to the victim's bodies.
0: There were unusual striations in the blood trail.
2: We just could not figure out what caused that particular blood pattern.
0: The answer was found in the kitchen.
2: Someone had swept the broom through the blood and spattered it up onto the wall.
0: The killer might have used the broom to remove his shoe impressions. He also used a rag to remove other evidence.
4: They're trying to eliminate fingerprints. And what they used to do that with had blood on it because there was blood smears on the light switches and there was blood smears on the doorknobs.
0: The fact that television was on told investigators even more.
6: There was no fast, I gotta get out of here. There was very deliberate cleaning up, covering up, trying to hide what had happened.
0: The motive didn't appear to be robbery.
5: Brian had a considerable amount of cash on his person. There were guns in the home that were not taken. There were a number of valuable items were undisturbed.
0: And the evidence suggested Brian opened the door, then turned his back to walk towards the living room when he was shot. A clear indication he knew his killer.

0: Sunday at 8 on Discovery.
1: Brian and Beverly Mauch were murdered in their home in the middle of the night. Their family said the couple had no known enemies.
2: It breaks my heart. She can never be a mother. She wanted that so bad. And I know Brian wanted to be a father so bad, and they had so much to offer. They just were two of the nicest, trustworthy people. Their kids would have been perfect.
1: The killer spent several hours cleaning the crime scene.
3: It's a risky thing to do, of course. The longer a criminal stays at the scene, the greater the risk that they're going to leave evidence behind or leave a telltale clue.
1: And that's precisely what happened. The killer inadvertently left clues while cleaning up. After he covered the bodies with a sheet, he stepped on it. The bottoms of his shoes were clean, but he created a shoe impression in the blood on the floor underneath the sheet.
4: It was a zigzag pattern or a very distinct shoe mark that you could see left in the blood.
1: The fact that the killer spent so much time at the scene aided in the discovery.
4: She had been dried for a while. It's probably helped things, at least preserve the print in the floor anyway.
1: A computer search of the shoe patterns indicated this was a Madsen brand work shoe. The killer also left evidence in the couple's bedroom.
3: It looked like a fingerprint could have been on a door jamb in the southeast bedroom.
1: But the ridge characteristics were in a U shape, meaning the finger would have been upside down. That would make sense, except this print was 5 feet from the floor. Someone would have to be standing on a ladder to leave a print like this. But there was another possibility. The ridge detail of palm prints runs in the opposite direction of ridge detail on fingerprints.
5: The fingerprint that we had from the house wasn't actually a fingerprint, but it was a palm print.
3: I'm thinking that he left the bloody palm print on the door jamb when he was using it to balance himself when he was cleaning something else up, perhaps with a paper towel, not realizing that his hands got blood on it and it's resting on the door jamb.
1: Law enforcement has a separate database for palm prints called Morpho. Unfortunately, this one didn't match any in the database. In a search for suspects, police questioned everyone in the sparsely populated neighborhood. A couple across the street, Daniel and Jennifer Tavares, said they heard gunshots around 7 a.m. They thought the shots were from hunters. Daniel got up and looked out the bedroom window, which faced the Mauch's house. He saw a red pickup truck leaving the Mauch's driveway.
3: He said there was a passenger whom he didn't get a good look at. He described a driver, however, in great detail. A white male, roughly 6'2 in height, perhaps 230, 240 pounds, with long hair and a ponytail.
1: The truck turned around in the cul-de-sac and sped away. Neither family nor neighbors knew anyone matching the driver's description. Police began checking the hundreds of red pickup trucks in Pierce County. Meanwhile, Beverly's mother pointed to another suspect.
2: I know she was afraid of somebody that he brought into their home, and I think she shared that with her Brian.
1: He was 21-year-old Jeremy Flynn, who lived just a few houses away.
5: He had a juvenile arrest. He was a suspect in a burglary and a suspect in a theft.
1: Witnesses said Jeremy attended a party at the Mauch's home about 6 weeks before the murders. Flynn was so drunk and belligerent that Brian asked him to leave. The two argued and almost came to blows.
5: Whatever took place at that party or afterwards definitely left an impression on Beverly, and she was definitely scared of this guy.
3: And she was nervous about this young fellow, didn't like to be alone at the residence when her husband would be away.
1: The morning after the party, the Mauch's discovered items missing from their home, and they confronted Jeremy about it.
5: A handgun that belonged to Brian was stolen, and I believe Beverly's or one of their cell phones had been taken.
2: And so I figured maybe he was angry enough to come back and hurt Bev and Brian.
1: But the handgun wasn't a .22 caliber like the one used in the murders. Jeremy didn't own a red pickup truck. And three people provided alibis for Jeremy for the time of the murders.
5: He had almost been completely eliminated as having anything to do with this whatsoever.
1: So police went back to their only eyewitness. Except this time, his story began to change.

0: patriots.com before they're gone.
1: In the search for Beverly and Brian Mauch's killer, police went back to the Mauch's neighbor, Daniel Tavares, who described seeing a red pickup truck outside the crime scene around the time of the murders. His description of the two men inside was detailed.
2: The more detail that a witness can give you, an eyewitness to someone who might well be associated with a crime scene, the better it is.
1: But for the detectives, it was too detailed. Tavares lived 200 yards away from the Mauch's house, and it was still dark outside.
3: He gave descriptions of these men, from hairstyle to how many days it had been since one of them had shaved, the color of their shirt, the types of shoes they were wearing.
2: He even went so far as to describe this person as having a pock-marked face.
1: When detectives did a background check on Daniel Tavares, they were shocked by what they found. Tavares had served 16 years in prison for manslaughter, and he'd just been released 4 months earlier.
4: Daniel Tavares, by all accounts, was the worst type of prisoner. Argumentative, combative, assaulting jail guards, and somehow gets out with credit for good time.
1: Before he was released from prison, Tavares met his wife, Jennifer Freitas, through a computer dating service, where convicts post personal ads hoping to find pen pals. They communicated through email, but never met in person until Tavares was released.
4: As soon as he gets out, there he is on a plane leaving Massachusetts and coming out to Washington State. That was shocking enough, I think, when we learned that.
1: Tavares married Jennifer in Washington State and had violated the terms of his parole by leaving Massachusetts. Unfortunately, local police in Washington had no jurisdiction to arrest him.
2: The warrant was limited to, I believe, states that adjoin Massachusetts or New England area. So while there was a warrant for his arrest, it was limited to that small geographical area.
1: Police in Washington State could get Tavares's fingerprints from Massachusetts, but what they really needed were his palm prints. So investigators wanted to get him into police headquarters and somehow find a way to get him to provide his finger and palm prints voluntarily. Fortunately, Tavares didn't know he was a suspect.
3: He was cooperating. He was bending over backwards. He was thinking that we were buying his stories.
1: Their idea was to ask Tavares for help in preparing a composite sketch of the Mauch's killers.
3: I just thought that it would be easier and safer to get him down here, thinking he was coming down here voluntarily on his own to talk to a sketch artist.
1: As Daniel Tavares walked into police headquarters, Detective Jason Tate arrived at about the same time and followed him into the building. It had just rained, and Tavares was tracking wet shoe prints onto the floor of the entranceway. Detective Tate thought they looked familiar.
5: I needed to get inside and get somebody out there before things started to dry and disappear.
1: Mary Lou Hansen O'Brien rushed out with her camera. Because the print was in water on a rough surface, it was impossible to compare fine detail. But the treads on the shoe were clear and distinctive.
6: And it was a unique pattern. There was not a lot of detail to the pattern.
1: Was this the same shoe that left the single bloody shoe impression at the crime scene?

0: Educator, the workplace food platform.
1: Daniel Tavares was the prime suspect in the murders of his neighbors, Brian and Beverly Mauck. But investigators had no idea about a possible motive.
2: I interviewed a bar manager who had served Tavares that night of the murders, and he described him as cocky and arrogant and somebody who was looking for a fight.
1: Daniel Tavares walked into police headquarters not realizing he was a suspect. He thought he was there to provide a description of the killers.
3: He had no clue. He thought that he was down here to talk to a sketch artist, and he had no clue that we were on to him at that point.
1: Tavares admitted he'd been inside the Mauck's home several times for social visits. So police asked if he'd mind providing his fingerprints so they could eliminate his prints from all the other unknown prints they found inside the Mauck's home.
3: So that's how I presented it to him. I just said we need to be able to eliminate the prints that aren't important to us.
1: Tavares was happy to oblige, and police took not only his fingerprints, but also his palm prints. Then investigators asked Tavares some more pointed questions about his past.
4: I'm sure you must know what I was in prison for.
3: I just heard it was manslaughter. How'd you kill him?
4: Stab. It was a her.
3: Oh, it was?
4: Yeah, it was. Family member.
3: What kind of family member?
4: Mom.
3: You killed your mother?
4: Yeah, I did.
3: No kidding.
1: Within minutes, latent print examiners matched Tavares' palm print to the bloody palm print on the door jamb at the crime scene.
3: At this point in time, we've got evidence to arrest you for the murder of Brian and Beverly.
5: What?
4: I was in bed. That's impossible.
3: I don't normally do this, but I'm going to show you something. This is your print in blood that we recovered inside that house. These are the patterns on your shoes that you have on your feet right now.
6: We were just baffled that, again, Tavares was stupid enough to have those shoes on his feet right now.
1: Faced with the forensic evidence, Daniel Tavares confessed. He said he had given Brian Mauck a tattoo and that Brian owed him $50. So he went over early Saturday morning to get it. He said it was early. Brian was asleep and was angry Tavares had awakened him. They argued. Tavares snapped and shot Brian 3 times in the head. Beverly heard the shots and tried to escape. Tavares shot her 3 times. Then dragged her body next to her husband's. When he went to the bedroom to grab a sheet to cover the bodies, he may have left some blood on the light switch in the bedroom. When he wiped it off, he left a partial palm print on the door. He must have been steadying himself as he cleaned the plate. Over the next several hours, Tavares used a broom to get rid of his shoe prints. But when he stepped onto the sheet covering the bodies, his weight created a shoe impression in the drying blood on the floor under the sheet. A shoe impression he wouldn't see simply by looking at the top side of the sheet. Jennifer Tavares later admitted she was at the crime scene after the murders. Jennifer also admitted she and her husband later threw the murder weapon into nearby Puget Sound. In February of 2008, Daniel Tavares was sentenced to life in prison without parole. Jennifer Tavares, who claimed she only helped her husband with the cover-up because she feared for her life, got 1 year.
7: I can't even explain why I did it because I wasn't able to think straight at the time and I'm scared and worried about my family.
6: Tavares is so stupid that he wore his same shoe into his interview at the police station with a detective.
8: You don't want to rely on just one
6: little bit of evidence and discount everything else. Everything matters.
5: This is the first case for me that the rain actually helped out a little bit.
8: We don't have a clear motive as to why a murder happened. And I don't think we're ever going to.